0: broken people don't think they need revival, but they're sure that everyone else does. Whereas humble, broken people continually sense their need for a fresh encounter with God, for a fresh filling of His Holy Spirit.
1: God was speaking to me through your message, and then I was aware that what you were sharing was intensely biblical. It was, I mean, you were taking us to passages in the scriptures. It was profound. God was using it. I didn't know at the time, but He was using it throughout that room in the hearts of so many people, because at the end of your message that day, the Spirit of God was pressing on people. People were coming forward to confess their stubbornness, their pride, their hard-heartedness, and God used that message over a period of days for a reviving work there in our midst. I remember walking away from that thinking, first of all, how God had used that message in my own life, but then thinking, I need to share this with our listeners on Family Life Today. So I got a copy of the message, and a few months later, we aired it on Family Life Today. And Dennis Rainey and I talked, and I said, we ought to look for an opportunity, next chance we get, to try to do an interview with Nancy. And the next chance we got was 2 years later when you were back at Campus Crusade staff. You were speaking this time on holiness, and we had contacted you ahead of time and said, while you're there, can we sit down and talk about singleness with you? And so we recorded a series of messages on your experience as a single and your insights into that subject. And at the end of that conversation, we talked about the fact that God had used Elizabeth Elliot profoundly in the lives of so many people for so many years, in your life,
2: yes,
1: in my life, that she had spoken particularly to so many women, and she was on the radio at the time, but she was in her mid-70s. We could see that there would be a time when she would not be on the radio any longer, and we said, we've started wondering, who is God going to raise up to take her place? And we agreed nobody could take her place, but
2: sure,
1: whose voice? And you said, I have been praying that God would raise up that person.
2: Mm-hmm.
1: And we said, well, we think we might know who it is. And when we said, have you ever thought about being on radio? I remember you saying, no, not me.
2: It's
1: thinking
2: a great
1: somebody
2: idea, but you've got the wrong person.
1: Right, yeah. When we had that conversation, did that strike fear? Did you sense God speaking in that moment? Do you remember how that conversation struck you at the time?
2: I was, at the time, an itinerant ministry, had been for years. I had, like, you know, maybe 14 different messages I would cycle and develop. And here we were talking about 260 programs a year.
1: Yes.
2: I could not fathom that. I did not feel able. I felt utterly inadequate in terms of being personally prepared or ready for something like this. I was very aware of Elizabeth Elliot's huge footprint that she had left. And over the next 18 months, as you and Dennis Rainey know well, we had a lot of conversations, mm-hmm, a lot of prayer. I spent time fasting, asking a lot of questions. What would this look like? What would be involved? Just getting to know what we were talking about. And for me, it really came down to two basic things I had to settle. One was the surrender issue.
1: Yeah.
2: Lord, if this is what you're calling me to, then I am the Lord's servant. Let it be to me as you have said. Just that yes, Lord, that's become a trademark of Revive Our Hearts.
1: The white handkerchief.
2: The white handkerchief. Yeah. Yes, Lord. The surrender. And then was the faith issue. That if God was wanting to put me into this kind of role, that He would give me what I needed, mm-hmm, to be able to do what He called me to do. I knew I wasn't adequate, and that if I was following my own leading or anybody else's appeal, that when it got hard, I wouldn't be able to stay with it.
1: Mm-hmm.
2: But because of going through that extended, arduous process of seeking the Lord, here's what happened, and you watched this. It was hard. That first year, uh-huh, that we were doing this, I could hardly breathe the whole year. We recorded 300. 300-

0: 120 programs that year because we had to have a catalog before we actually launched. I was in the middle of a few books I was finishing that year. We had a full conference schedule. It was craziness. And there were moments, many of them, when I thought, I am not going to make it.
1: Yeah.
0: But because of the assurance God had given my heart that He was sending me this direction, it was almost like it doesn't really matter if you make it. What matters is that you're being obedient.
1: Yeah.
0: And to change the metaphor, it was a sense of being in a boat that is rocking like crazy on a wave-filled sea. But this confidence that Christ was in the boat with me, mm-hmm. and that we were going to get to shore.
1: Keep your eyes on Him.
0: And so I never, exactly, keep your eyes on Him. I can say that from the day we launched, we've been through a lot of hard places and a lot of sweet and beautiful places too, but in the hard moments, I've never once doubted that this is what we were supposed to do. So how it affected me was almost inconsequential. And where the funds were going to come from, or where the staff were going to come from, or where I was going to get my next message. You and Marianne were often on the receiving ends of phone calls. In those days, those early days, we recorded in Little Rock, where Family Life was based. We would record on back-to-back Mondays and Tuesdays, which meant that on Sunday, for the whole weekend, I was in heavy labor and travail, birthing new messages. They were quarter-hour programs then, and we would do 15 on Monday and 15 on Tuesday, and I would get to Saturday night or Sunday, and I'm going, I can't do this. And more than once, you and Marianne found me in a puddle. And
1: 10 o'clock, 11 o'clock on Sunday night.
0: Exactly.
1: With you saying, I don't have what I need for tomorrow.
0: Exactly. And we would pray, and you would point me back to Jesus and help me think through what it was I was getting ready to teach. And then we'd get into the recording session, and you sat through all of those in those early years, coaching and helping to develop. We'd get there, and there was the power of God.
1: Mm-hmm.
0: And women were being deeply moved. We had women in the room. It was right. That small Sunday school room in the Summit Church there in Little Rock with cinder block walls and very makeshift. The engineer was off in a closet adjacent to that room. There was no beautiful studio such as we have and enjoy today. But we saw the power of God come time after time after time. He called and He is equipped and He keeps doing it. And I will say that I had, Bob, from the, you know this, always this sense of desperately needing the Lord. I had it then and I have it now when I go to record a program for Revive Our Hearts, when I get up to do a message at a conference, when I go to write a book. I asked the Lord earlier in my Christian life, long before Revive Our Hearts started, I knew that I had some natural gifts, and I never wanted to be able to serve the Lord in a way that I could feel I could do it without Him. And I asked the Lord, don't ever let me get to the place in ministry where I feel like I can do this without You. And that is one prayer God has been very faithful to answer. He keeps me sensing, I can't do this if God doesn't come through.
1: Mm-hmm.
0: And that's really hard. It's something that anybody who's walking with God, whether it's doing a daily broadcast or raising children or serving in a very secularized marketplace environment, we all have times of feeling this. And if we don't, there's something wrong.
1: Right.
0: But it kept me going back to Him. It kept me dependent on Him. It kept me on my knees. And here I am now, 40-some years doing ministry as a vocation. I still feel that way.
1: Mm-hmm.
0: And I don't want to ever get over it. I don't want to ever feel like I could write this book, I could write this article, I could do this broadcast, running on the fuel of some natural gifts. There's no substitute.
1: That's right.
0: For keeping your pond stocked, for keeping in the Word, and that we wanted this ministry. I always wanted it to be out of the overflow
1: mm-hmm.
0: of a life and a heart. I don't want to spend my life looking for messages for Revive Our Hearts. I want to spend my life in the Word, getting to know God, letting Him change my life, and then out of that overflow, be ministering to others.
1: We thought of it, kind of the analogy we had was there are some maple trees that when you pound the tap into the maple tree, the sap just starts to flow out quickly.
0: Sure.
1: And that was what was there. It was in you. We just had to figure out how to tap it and bring it out effectively.
0: If you keep that metaphor, I think that's got to be kind of painful for that tree, though. Well, you're putting that spike into or whatever it is.
1: And it was painful. And there were seasons, again, you didn't doubt, but you were depleted often during those early years because to begin a program, as you said, 320 programs in the first year of recording, that involves study and writing and thinking. A lot of people who are on radio have been pastors for 10 or 15 years, sure. And they've got their sermons, and you go get those. We were starting with zero. You had messages you'd given, but not anything we could use on radio. So it was a yeoman's work in those early years. Had you not been a single woman at that time, I don't know how it could have happened.
0: Right.
1: And you didn't have a staff. There were not researchers who were feeding you notes of things. This was all your labor. But then you started to see fruit coming from that labor. And even in the room there as you were teaching and women responding to it, and then people would hear it on the radio a month or two later, and we'd start getting letters in from that. And that has been so important, not only in the early years, but even today, the notes and the emails from listeners talking about how God meets them through the teaching. That's fuel for your soul, isn't it?
0: It is. And even as you say that, I'm mindful that there are those who serve the Lord faithfully in pastorates or on the mission field or as moms or whatever for decades or a lifetime and never get to see much fruit from their labors. Maybe they even get opposition, or as you look at the history of the church, we have been blessed to see a lot of fruit, to see a glimpse of lives that have been changed. I get those letters and emails. This happens all the time. It's very sweet. And it is fuel. But faithfulness is serving the Lord whether or not you get that. We serve now, and we're grateful when we see some of the fruit, but we're not dependent on that. That said, one of the things I prayed early on and still have longed for, and we've seen God really do. I love that passage in 1 Samuel chapters 3 and 4, where it says that Samuel heard the word of the Lord. He spoke the word of the Lord to Israel. And then it says the Lord did not let one of his words fall to the ground. And I remember being gripped by that as we were just launching Revive Our Hearts and saying, Lord, we're going to say a lot of words. I remember saying to you, Christian radio does not need any more speakers.
1: Right.
0: There are lots of those. There may be too many. And I didn't want to just add to noise. And I'm not saying they're all noise. I'm just saying there are plenty of great ones. And so my prayer was, Lord, I'm going to live in your word. I'm going to ask you to speak your word through me to the hearts of women. But my prayer is, would you not let one of these words that's from you fall to the ground? Would you cause these words from you, not my words, but your words, to penetrate and pierce hearts, to take root, to produce fruit? Would you arrest people's hearts as they're listening, that maybe, you know, with their headphones on in a cube at work or in their minivan carting kids, or now so many ways that people listen to the content? And we have heard so many stories of how God has been faithful to answer that prayer. Mm-hmm. I take no credit for this. This is the work of the Spirit of God. But the letters, the emails, the conversations with people who've had to pull their car over to the side of the road, a woman kneeling in her kitchen, weeping, pleading with God for forgiveness, as I was doing a series on the tongue in the book of Proverbs, and thinking about things she had just said to her husband before he left to work that way. And God timed when she heard that program with what was going on in her life, and then didn't let it just, you know, like water off a duck's back, in one ear, out the other. God penetrated her heart. God has called women to serve him. God has given women hope. God has brought women healing. He has delivered women from shame and from guilt and beautiful things that I could never have done, that no broadcast could do, no podcast could do. But the Word of God going forth in the power of the Holy Spirit changes lives. So you think, okay, well, I don't have that kind of ministry. That's really lovely for Nancy and Revive Our Hearts. But wherever you are in this season of your life, you may be homeschooling your children, or you're teaching a Sunday school class or a discipleship group or a one-on-one mentoring. We're all speaking words that are meant to be God's word flowing through us to invest in the lives of others and to believe God as you're having that, what seems like an irrational conversation with your 14-year-old late at night when you're exhausted, just to believe God that if it's not your words, but God's words.
1: Right.
0: Flowing through your life, spoken in the Spirit of Christ, that you may not see or experience the fruit right now, but that those words are being used by the Holy Spirit, and then you exercise faith that they're going to have their intended purpose in God's way and in God's time.
2: It's easy to assume some individuals speak God's words better or more than we do, but Nancy's been reminding us, if we're His children, we represent Him, and we need to be speaking His words to others no matter what. Nancy was talking with Bob Lapine, who's been a friend and partner of Revive Our Hearts since we first went on the air in 2001. As we celebrate our 25th anniversary this month, we're taking some time to look back on how God has been working in and through Nancy and in and through Revive Our Hearts. Aren't you glad she said yes, Lord, to this seemingly impossible? We never could have guessed the plan that God had in store for Revive Our Hearts. Parts of those plans included conferences attended by people from all over the United States and all over the world. Bob and Nancy will talk more about that coming up later this week. And that gives me an opportunity to remind you about something. True Woman 27 is just 1 year away. Now, you may be thinking, oh, I've got plenty of time, but let me tell you, women are registering now, and we're offering early bird pricing you don't want to miss. Nancy will be there, of course, along with a whole team of dynamic speakers. 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Be sure to request it when you give. Well, so far, we've heard about the days leading up to the launch of Revive Our Hearts. Tomorrow, Bob Lapine joins Nancy to continue reflecting on the early days, and you'll get to hear a little of the very first Revive Our Hearts teaching series, which providentially coincided with September 11th, 2001. I'm Dana Gresh, inviting you back for Revive Our Hearts and encouraging you to say yes to God. This program is a listener-supported production of Revive Our Hearts in Niles, Michigan, calling women to freedom, fullness, and fruitfulness in Christ.
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7: American Family News, I'm Robert Thornton. The Treasury announced new sanctions targeting Iran's aviation sector as part of its Operation Economic Outcast. Fox Business's Edward Lawrence reports.
8: Any support would potentially cut off the company or country from the U.S. financial system. Now, companies sanctioned today operate in UAE, Turkey, Malaysia, and Kazakhstan. Officials tell me that any country found helping Iran's airline industry will see swift sanctions. Military experts believe that at some point, the Iranian people will get fed up with their leadership. So that economic pressure campaign, the Treasury Secretary Scott Bessent told me at the G20 finance ministers meeting that Iran's economy has maybe weeks or maybe months before it collapses.
7: President Donald Trump is to headline the midterm Republican convention in Dallas tomorrow as he pushes the party to campaign on his achievements. Vice President J.D. Vance, Treasury Secretary Scott Bessent, Attorney General Todd Blanch, and Donald Trump Jr. will also speak at the convention. Some candidates, like Iowa Congressman Zach Nunn, plan to campaign in their home districts. Leaders also promoted free tickets to encourage voters to attend. Authorities have identified the five people killed when an Amazon cargo plane overran a runway at Miami International Airport on Sunday that struck vehicles. Video of Sunday's landing appears to show the Boeing 767 remaining airborne well down the runway before touching down. Jim Nels, a supply chain economist, made these comments on AFR.
9: It looks like they just overshot the runway. They landed too far down the runway's path and ran out of runway to stop. And Miami International Airport does not have a runway arresting system that would stop a plane from leaving the runway and going into public areas, which is what happened. And that's why, unfortunately, those five people died. None of them were on the plane. They were all on the ground. They have the black boxes now. The NTSB, we'll take a look at that. The Secretary of Transportation will probably weigh in as well. But I think it was just, they're going to come back and it's most likely going to be pilot error.
7: He said the 24-hour news cycle has increased awareness of these kinds of incidents, and there are more flights in the air, including those carrying cargo. He also talked about unruly airline passengers often seen on the news.
9: Now that you have the videos and you have the pictures, it becomes a life of its own. And these things do happen. I mean, you're seeing a lot more of these things happening today. I fly about four times a week. None of these planes are on time anymore, so people spend more time sitting in the bars.
7: Nels also said people are flying in their pajamas and are not dressing up anymore, and said if people do not take pride in themselves, they are much more likely to act out. As the 25th anniversary of September 11th approaches, an education watchdog is raising flags over how the tragedy is being taught in public schools. More from AFN's Chris Woodward.
10: A new report from Defending Education claims that mandatory ethnic studies programs in several states, including California, New York, and Minnesota, are misrepresenting the history of 9/11. Ryan Staley of Defending Education says these courses shift the narrative away from the terrorist attacks toward a broader critique of Western culture.
11: What the both curriculums do is they paint, and I think in some ways, rightfully so, that not all Muslims are terrorists. I would agree with that. But what it does is it actually, especially the ethnic studies curriculum, because it goes more in depth, paints the United States and the Western culture as the perpetrators that led to the attack.
10: Staley notes that today's K-12 students have no personal memory of 2001 and rely heavily on school curriculum for their understanding of the day. He argues that rather than providing an objective history lesson, some school districts are adopting frameworks that blame capitalism and American foreign policy for the attacks.
11: This is a great opportunity for parents and community members to very politely and just like on an honest, inquisitive level, ask their local schools and teachers, hey, this event's coming up. What are your plans for this? What are we going to be teaching students in the class that day?
10: Defending Education says parents should review local lesson plans ahead of 9/11 to ensure instruction remains historical, balanced, and age-appropriate.
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17: And we read, and we will, in Genesis 46, and find that 70 individuals, they use the term nefesh, shivim nefshot, 70 souls went down to Egypt. But the problem is this. When we look at the book of Acts, chapter 7, and we find Stephanos, or Stephen, giving the history of the Jewish people, he quotes this passage, and he has a different number. He has 75 souls. So the Old Testament, the Masoretic text, Biblica Hebraica Stuttgart, they have 70. The New Testament, 75. And this has caused the rabbinical world to say, you have a serious problem with the New Testament. The people who wrote it were ignorant. They got the wrong number, which shows it's not inspired. And it shows that they weren't serious about the Word of God because they quoted or misunderstood what Genesis said. Now, this is not the case. This is the issue. The New Testament, when it quotes the Old Testament, it does so from the Septuagint. Also, the Septuagint, I have a copy of in my hand. And what we find is this. The Septuagint, from the position of rabbinical Judaism, dealing with the Torah. Remember, the reason why it's called the Septuagint, which is the Greek word for 70, is because 70 scholars, and this is the rabbinical tradition, 70 scholars were asked to make a translation of the Torah. They went into rooms by themselves. They translated the Hebrew Torah into Greek. And when they compared them, the tradition says they were identical. Every word, everything the same from these 70 scholars. Well, that shows inspiration. Therefore, they received the Septuagint as authoritative. And in the Talmud, in Masechet Megillah, we find something. We find that according to Judaism, there were three languages that God used in order to convey revelation. Hebrew, of course, Aramaic, and the third is Greek. Now, here's the problem. When we look at the Dead Sea Scrolls, we find something. That the Dead Sea Scrolls, when there's differences between the Dead Sea Scrolls and the Masoretic text or Biblica Hebraica Stuttgart, we find these differences in the ancient, a more ancient Hebrew Bible. When there's differences between the Dead Sea Scrolls and the Masoretic text or Biblica Hebraica Stuttgart, we find that the Dead Sea Scrolls agrees with the Septuagint. What does that mean? It means that the Septuagint is far more accurate to the original Hebrew than they once thought. That is the major takeaway of the Dead Sea Scrolls. So here's the point. Stephanos, he quoted a better Hebrew Bible, a more accurate Hebrew Bible when he said 75. And Biblica Hebraica Stuttgart and the Masoretic text, it quotes a tradition that is later, meaning after the Dead Sea Scrolls, which is less authoritative. What does that mean? It means that the revelation of the New Testament in the book of Acts isn't incorrect. It wasn't an error. It wasn't that Stephanos didn't know. Rather, he used a more ancient, obviously from his time period, and his teaching was correct. And we're going to see what the issue is in a few moments. So with that said, take out your Bible and look with me to the book of Genesis and chapter 46. The book of Genesis, chapter 46. We're going to rush through this entire chapter today, highlighting a few issues. Let's begin verse 1. Genesis 46, verse 1. And Israel and all which were to him traveled, and he came to Beersheba. So the context is that he's been told by his brothers that Yosef is still alive, that he is ruling over Egypt, and he has sent provisions and transportation for not only Yaakov, but the entire family, all which is with him, to come down to Egypt. So this is how chapter 46 begins once more. And Israel, notice it uses the second name of Yaakov, and Israel travels, and all which was with him or to him, they came to Beersheba, and he, that is Yaakov, he offered up offerings or sacrifices to the God of his father, Yitzhak. So notice the context. We see him leaving the land of Canaan, the promised land, coming to Beersheba, still part of the land, but the last major city. And he offers up sacrifices. He worships God. He thanks God for Joseph still being alive and what is going to transpire. What we see here is that them going down to Egypt has a spiritual purpose. How do we know that? Well, keep reading. Look, if you would, to verse 2. And God said to Israel in manifestations of the night. Now, it's not the normal word for vision, chazon, but it's the word mar'ah, which is, or mar'eh in this case, which is a manifestation. So in manifestations of the night, it's God's revelation. He's communicating to Yaakov. And he said, Yaakov, God is speaking, and Yaakov spoke, hineni, which means, behold, here am I. So it's a term of availability. It is a term of surrender. And we see that men of God, like Abraham and others, they use that term, hineni, when God speaks to them. Behold, here am I. It's a term of, I'm willing, desiring, wanting to serve you. Verse 3. And he said, I am the God. Now, the term here is ha, which is the, and el, which is God. So he says, I am the God, but using a very generic or general term for God, El. Then he says, Elohei Avicha, the God of your father. Do not be afraid to go down towards Egypt. Why? Very important statement. Ki le goy gadol asimcha sham, which means for a goy. Now, if we're not careful, we could translate that Gentile. It's the same word that's many times rendered Gentile or nation. But what should we glean from it? Excuse me. That same term, goy gadol, is found in the book of Genesis earlier on in chapter 12, where God tells Abraham, I am going to make you a great nation, goy gadol. So what is being revealed here is that this purpose that God gave to Abraham in that covenant of making you a great nation that will be God's instrument for blessing. Well, it is necessary for you to go down to Egypt for that to become a reality. This is part of God's workmanship in bringing about a change to the children of Israel. And what is that change? Well, it's a change that's going to come about through redemption. So what we need to conclude is this. It's only through redemption. And in order for there to be redemption, first there has to be exile. Now, we have to be careful because someone might come away with the conclusion, well, it was all part of God's will that this sin take place. Joseph was sold into slavery so that the Jewish people could go down to Egypt because God needed to redeem them in order to fulfill his will. No. It would have been better, and God's purposes would have been better served if there was no sin, if there was obedience. But because there was sin, it became necessary to go into exile in order to experience redemption. So the point is, always obedience is better. God does not cause sin. He does not desire sin. He does not need sin for his work to be established. But because there is sin, God will work in a different way in order to punish the people. But in that, he will eventually redeem them and reaffirm his covenantal purposes to them. So sin is not what God desires or needs. He wants obedience from his people. Look again. God is speaking to Jacob and he says, "Do not be afraid to go down towards Egypt. For a great nation, I will set you there or make you there." Verse 4. "For I will go down with you to Egypt." Now, this is important because when we look at, for example, the book of Yechezkel, Ezekiel, we see that God told Ezekiel that he's going to go with the people into the Babylonian captivity. And here we find that God's going with his people into the Egyptian captivity. He says, "I will go down with you to Egypt, and I will certainly also bring you up." But when he says, "I'm going to bring you up," he's speaking about the people. Bet Yaakov. What's going to happen to Yaakov individually? Well, look at the end of verse 4. It says, "Ve Yosef yeshit yado al enecha," which means, "And Joseph will place his hand upon your eyes." What does that mean? It's saying, you're going to die there. Oftentimes, people would die, their eyes are open. What happens? Someone comes and closes their eyes because they're dead. And it's saying, Joseph is going to be with you when you die. And he's going to be the one that closes your eyes. He's going to put his hands upon your eyes. And the implication is to close them because you have died. So God's revealing this very specifically to him. Verse 5. "And Yaakov arose from Beersheba, and the children of Israel took Yaakov, their father," or carried Yaakov, their father, "and their children and their wives in the agalot, the wagons, which Paro sent to carry him." Verse 6. "And they took their cattle and their possessions, which they acquired in the land of Egypt. And they came towards Egypt," that is Yaakov, "and all of his offspring with him." Verse 7. "His sons and the sons of his sons with him. His daughters and the daughters of his sons. All of his offspring," it says, "he brought with him to Egypt." So we see that all of the descendants of Yaakov, children, grandchildren, wives, daughters, granddaughters, everyone left the land of Canaan and they went into Egypt, as we've been learning. Now look, if you would, to verse 8. Here we begin the genealogy of who all of his offspring was. We read, "These are the names of the children of Israel coming to Egypt. Yaakov and his sons, the firstborn of Yaakov, Reuben. The sons of Reuben, Hanok and Palu and Chetzron and Harmi. The sons of Shimon, Yemuel and Yamin and Ohad and Yachin and Sohar and Shaul, the son of the Canaanite," meaning the Canaanite woman. Now, one of the questions I'm sure to get, and you won't get a response to, because there's not. We see that there was that prohibition against taking wives from the land of Canaan. But we have this family and grandchildren and such all being referenced to. Who are these wives that the children could be born to, and that the sons of Jacob and such could marry into? This we have no definite answer. We could offer possible solutions, but the point is the scripture doesn't deal emphatically with that question, so we don't have an answer. And questions we don't have biblical answers to, what the scripture doesn't deal with, we shouldn't concern ourselves with. Move on to verse 11. "And the sons of Levi, Gershon, Kahat, and Merari. The sons of Yehudah, Ve Onan, and Shelah, and Peretz, and Zerach." And then we're told that and Onan died in the land of Canaan. And by the way, when we do the accounting of these 70 that's going to be listed in the Torah, we find that these two individuals, Er and Onan, are not in that count. They're mentioned here as a total genealogy, but they are not part of the ones because it says here, they died in the land of Canaan, so they weren't part of that number that went down into Egypt. It says, these were the sons of Peretz, Chetzron, and Chamul, verse 13. The sons of Yisachar, Tola, and Puva, and Yov, and Shimron. The sons of Zebulun, Seder, and Elon, and Yachlael. These are the sons of Leah, which she bore to Yaakov in Padan Aram, and Dinah, his daughter. Every soul of his sons and his daughters were 33. So here we have the 33 part of the 70, or what we'll learn, 75 that the Torah speaks to. Look at verse 16. By the way, if you're hearing a little bit of music, this is being recorded a few days before the high day or holiday of Purim, and therefore the schools are not studying today. They're having parties. So we live by a school, and you may be hearing that in the background. Move now to verse 16. And the sons of Gad, Siphion, and Hagi, and Shuni, and Etzbon, Ari, and Arodi, and Ar-Erli. The sons of Asher, Yimna, and Yeshva, and Yeshvi, and Briah, and Serach, their daughter, and the sons of Briah, Chaver, and Malkiel. These are the sons of Zilpah, whom Laban gave to Leah, his daughter. And she bore these to Yaakov. How many? 16 souls. Verse 19. The sons of Rachel, the wife of Yaakov, Yosef, and Benjamin. And was born to Yosef in the land of Egypt, which bore to him Osnat, the daughter of Potipharah, the priest of On, Manasseh, and Ephraim. Verse 21. And the sons of Benjamin, Bela, and Becher, and Ashbel, Gera, and Naaman, Achi, and Rosh, Mupim, Ve-Kupim, Ve-Erad. These are the children or sons of Rachel, which was born to Yaakov, all the souls, 14. Verse 23. And the sons of Dan, Hushim, and the sons of Naphtali, Yachseel, and Goni, and Yetzer, and Shilem. These are the sons of Bilhah, which Laban gave to Rachel, his daughter. And she bore these to Yaakov. All the souls were 7. Verse 26. Every soul that came to Yaakov to Egypt, or came of Yaakov to Egypt, that went forth from his loins, in addition to the wives of the sons of Yaakov, all of the souls were 66. Now, what we have to remember is that it says in verse 27, and this is the key verse, and the sons of Joseph, which were born to him in Egypt, two souls, meaning two individuals, all the souls that were born to Yaakov that came to Egypt were 70. Now, read very carefully. What it says here is that they want to include these two individuals, Manasseh and Ephraim. So it reminds us here in verse 27, and the sons of Joseph, which were born to him in Egypt, two souls. These were all the ones of the house of Jacob that came to Egypt, 70. Now here's the problem. That verse is used by Stephanos in the New Covenant in the book of Acts, but he quotes it differently. Why? Well, what am I going to do now? I'm going to go to the Septuagint. What was used by Stephanos? And what we find here, if you look, and you can Google this for yourself, if you just put the Septuagint for the book of Genesis, and you find it in English, the one I had English and Greek, so you can see it. And if you go to chapter 46, verse 27, you're going to find that it says this. I'm going to translate it from the Greek. It says, "And the sons of Joseph, the ones born to him in the land of Egypt, 9 souls." Now here's the difference. There's 9 and not 2. So while the years of Joseph being in Egypt, there just wasn't those 2 that we're always talked about, Ephraim and Manasseh, but there's 2 additional ones that were born. And these additional 7, well, here's the point. When you take the number 66 and you add 9 to it, what do you have? You have 75. Now, some would say that you have to exclude Jacob and Joseph because it's about Jacob and Joseph. Therefore, you get 70 minus 2, which is 68, plus these 7 additional ones, and you come out with 75. So there's a different reckoning of how you come out with 75, but nevertheless, you come out with 75. If you take that 66 number that we read about earlier and you add 9, 66 and 9, 75. Or if you take out 2, Jacob and Joseph, from the 70 and you get 68, then add those 7 additional sons that were born. Why 7? Well, 2 already mentioned, Ephraim and Manasseh. So 68 plus 7 is 75. 2 different ways, but the number 75 is there. I want to read it again. In the Septuagint, we have this phrase, and I'm going to translate it literally. "And the sons of Joseph, the ones having been born to him in the land of Egypt," it says, 75. So Stephen is not wrong. He was using an ancient manuscript, one that was not available or wasn't utilized or was rejected by the Masoretic texts and also by Biblica Hebraica Studengard. But when we look at the Dead Sea Scrolls, a better, older, we find that 75 is the right number, and the fact that Joseph had 9 sons born to him in Egypt. Well, let's press on. Look now, if we would, to verse 28. "Having concluded this listing of those who were born and those who came down to Egypt," we go back to the account. It says, and he sent Judah, that is Yaakov, sent Judah to Joseph in order to instruct before him to Goshen. And they came to the land of Goshen. So we find that Yaakov knew he was going to Goshen, and therefore he sent Judah to instruct Joseph of where he was going. And Joseph, he bound or harnessed his chariot, and he went up to meet Israel, his father, in Goshen. And we find here that he appeared unto him, meaning that Joseph appeared unto his father, and he fell upon his neck, and he cried upon his neck still more. Verse 30. "And Israel said to Joseph, I will die this time after I have seen your face, because you are still alive." What he's saying here is that I'm now ready to die. Having looked on your face, knowing that you're okay, that you're still alive, I can die now a happy man, a content individual. But notice else, verse 31. "And Joseph said to his brothers and to the house of his fathers, I will go up and I will declare to Pharaoh, and I will say unto him, my brothers and the house of my fathers, which were in Canaan, they have come unto me." Verse 32. "The men are shepherds of the flock, for they are men of cattlemen. And they had their flocks and their cattle, and all which was with them they have brought." Verse 33. "And it shall come about that he will call you," that is who? Pharaoh. "It will come about that Pharaoh will call you, and he will ask," meaning, "and I will say, what are your deeds?" Meaning, what is your profession? "And you shall say, men of cattle are your servants from our youth, and until now. Also, we, also our fathers, for you shall dwell in the land of Goshen. He says, you need to tell them that so that he will agree and put you in the land of Goshen. Why? He says, because an abomination to the Egyptian is everyone who is a shepherd. So what we learn here is that by providence, because they are cattlemen, shepherds, and the Egyptians, for that profession, is an abomination, there's going to be a separation. The family of Yaakov are going to be in Goshen. And we find that the Egyptians are going to be in other places in the land of Egypt. So there's going to be that separation between them. Well, continue reading. What do we have in this passage? We see here that they are going to dwell in the land of Goshen, and they are going to be the ones who lay the foundation for those next generations that ultimately are going to fall into slavery. Well, we'll close with that until next week, and we have a new chapter, chapter 47. Shalom from Israel.
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24: Welcome, everyone, to Family Talk. 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I'm Dr. James Dobson, and I'm thrilled that you've joined us.
25: Well, welcome to Family Talk. I'm Roger Marsh. You know, being a grandparent brings a real joy. Lisa and I have 6 wonderful grandchildren, and we love them all equally. But have you ever thought about the spiritual legacy you're passing down to those grandkids of yours? 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On today's program, we'll hear a conversation Dr. James Dobson had with Kevin Harper, founder of the Christian Grandparenting Network and the man behind the Grand Camp program. With 9 grandchildren of his own, Kevin knows this subject inside and out. So here now is Dr. Dobson to introduce his guest on today's edition of Family Talk.
24: Well, hello, everyone. I'm James Dobson, and this is Family Talk that you're listening to, and we're delighted to have you tune in today. We're going to talk about a subject that I think is of relevance to every family, because today we're going to be talking about grandparenting. And it's different to be a grandparent than a parent. In some ways, it's not as taxing, and in other ways, it's maybe more so, because you usually don't have a large number of kids to take care of when you're a parent, but you frequently do as grandparents. And we have a man with us today who knows whereof he speaks. His name is Kevin Harper, and he has dedicated his life to the subject of grandparenting, has made such a contribution. He's written books on the subject, he graduated from Baylor University, and has been responsible for starting a number of organizations, and one of them is called the Grand Camp Program. Kevin, describe that as a place to start.
0: You know, it kind of started 18 years ago when, interestingly, the Christian Association of Christian Camps and Conferences here in Colorado Springs had asked me if we had ever thought about doing something for grandparents and grandkids. And at the time, we were running a lodge, a Christian retreat center up west of here. And we thought, no, I hadn't. But since I'm a grandfather, yeah, it makes sense. We'd love to be able to think about doing something like that. And so we thought to ourselves, what would we do with grandparents? Because we ourselves were new grandparents at the time, and we didn't even know what this grandparenting thing was all about. So we said, you know, we want to learn this as well. So let's bring some grandparents together with their grandkids and see if we can begin figuring out some things that we need to be talking about and experiencing together and dig into God's Word together about this. So that started 18 years ago. We've had 17 years of actual grand camps that we've done.
24: And you got 9 grandkids.
0: I have 9 grandkids.
24: And you have been the executive director of the Christian Grandparenting Network.
0: Correct.
24: Is that still in existence?
0: It is still in existence.
24: And how does it function?
0: Well, our mission is really to build or champion a movement of Christian grandparents who are really intentional about their role as God has given to us in His Word, and are equipped with the tools necessary to do that and fulfill those roles, which means nurturing their grandchildren to walk in the truth, to wholeheartedly follow Christ, and to be able then to replicate that for the generation after them. So it's really all about teaching the next generations, Psalm 78.
24: Well, you've written a book now called Courageous Grandparenting, Unshakable Faith in a Broken World. I'd like to start with your title here. Why does it take courage to be a good grandparent?
0: You know, when we think about grandparenting, I run into grandparents all the time who say, well, I'm a good grandparent. You know, why do I need to come to your website or go to one of your seminars or your grand camp? I'm a good grandparent. I'm doing a good job. And by that, they usually mean, well, I'm having a good time with my grandkids.
24: And they love me and they like me and
0: they like coming to my house. I can fill them up with sugar. I can send them home and everything's good in the world.
24: Spoil them.
0: Yep, spoil them. And there's a time for that, isn't there? But when we start talking about, but do you understand that we have a responsibility to do more than that, to tell the next generations the praiseworthy deeds of God, to make sure that they understand who He is, they know what He's done in your life and in the generations previous to that, and are committed to walking in faith. It requires courage because the world we live in today says, that's all a bunch of hooey. Yeah. It requires courage to stand up and to say, this is the truth. Walk in it. And grandparents need courage also to own up to the responsibilities that we have had in the world being where it is today and the condition of this culture in which we live today, that our grandkids now have to navigate, and all the voices that are screaming out, no, this is what truth is. Oh, no, it doesn't matter what you believe. Just believe something. It takes courage to stand up in the face of all that.
24: It does. And, you know, I don't think there's ever been a time when the role of grandparenting was more important than it is today, because of the pace at which we live. You know, parents are exhausted. Frequently, you have two breadwinners, and they're running 100 miles an hour, and they get home at night, and they're tired and exhausted. And it's very easy to let the years go by, and the children God has given you really don't know what it means to be a committed follower of Jesus Christ. And parents desperately need help with not only the raising of the kids, if they can be close enough to do that, but also to teach them. My mother and father were deeply committed to Christ. My dad was a minister, and they knew what it meant to teach me. I was an only child, but to teach me the things of Scripture and who Christ was. In fact, I learned to pray.

0: through the training that was necessary. And I feel sorry for parents out there who have parents of their own, you know, the grandparents, who don't understand that they have that responsibility to help with that most important task. And you're trying to encourage them to do that.
1: I think it's what God has asked us to do from the beginning of time. I mean, even in Deuteronomy 4, as Moses was delivering that final sermon before they went into to the promised land, he said to them, only watch yourselves very closely and be careful to not forget the things that you have seen and heard, or let them slip from your heart, but teach them to your children's children. So there's a partnership, there's an alliance that God has always intended, I believe, to exist between parent and grandparent. Because as you say, a parent can't do them by themselves. It's an overwhelming task to be out there by yourself as a parent and raise these kids. God didn't intend that to be. Unfortunately, the idea of a village raising your children has been grossly misstated by some people. But the fact of the matter is that it's true, isn't it, that it takes the family village to raise a child. And so that's what we're committed to, not only to say to grandparents, come alongside, but do everything you possibly can to make your adult children the greatest, most successful parents they could possibly be. You be the instrument for helping them succeed as parents, because they can't do it alone.
0: And your responsibility and what you're trying to do is to teach grandparents to be good grandparents.
1: To be courageous grandparents. That's right.
0: Yeah.
1: It is. And to be able to say, it starts with number one, coming to that place. I always think of Nehemiah, who here he was in a foreign land. He had never known his homeland except by the stories that had been told. And yet when the report came back on the condition of his homeland, he fell on his face and he wept.
0: Yeah.
1: I mean, he was just broken about what was going on there. But he didn't stop there. He fasted and he prayed, and then he repented and said, Lord, forgive my sin as well as the sins of my fathers. He accepted ownership. And then after he had done all of that, he was able to stand up and say, okay, Lord, whatever you have laid on my heart, you know, that's what I'm going to do. As he later says in some of the later chapters, I did everything that the Lord laid on my heart. That's what we're saying to grandparents. Let's start at the place of humility and repentance, where we say we're acknowledging that we messed up along the way. That's our responsibility. But you know what? We're not going to stay there, because God has a plan for us. So, Lord, whatever you lay on our heart, that's what we are going to do. That takes courage.
0: You referred earlier to the word intentional. What do you mean by that? When you say you want to teach grandparents to be intentional in their approach to their grandchildren.
1: I think we're intentional about what's important to us in life. And unfortunately, we have a lot of grandparents today who are more intentional about going to Leisureville and spending the rest of their lives fulfilling their bucket lists that they've made than in helping their grandchildren gain the kingdom. And so when I speak of intentionality, I'm talking about an intentionality that says, I have a responsibility to tell my grandchildren who the Lord is and what he has done. That's my responsibility along with the parents. It's to reinforce, hopefully, what the parents are teaching. But if they're not teaching it, I am. So intentionality says it's not just about having a good time with my grandchildren. I'm going to be intentional about being the voice of one crying in the wilderness and says, I'm preparing the way for you to know the Lord and to walk in his truth.
0: Well, give me an example of this. Suppose that you have a five-year-old grandchild. They don't hold still very well. And you can't really sit them down and read the word to them. You can share verses with them and explain it, but they're fidgety.

0: they're yawning and they're wanting to play. How do you begin to get the gospel, the good news, into the heart of that little boy or girl?
1: It's little things, I think, isn't it? I mean, Deuteronomy 6 applies to grandparents as much as it does to parents.
0: Well, you know, you're singing my song. I wrote a book called Legacy, Your Legacy, which is the greatest gift that you can give. And it comes right out of that that sixth chapter of Deuteronomy.
1: And I don't think it's any different for grandparenting than it is for parenting, do you, Doctor? I mean, after all, it's taking those moments of life, you know, whether we're walking in the way or, you know, we're sitting at home or we're rising up or we're lying down. We look at those moments as opportunities to speak into our children's lives. And so as a grandparent, for example, I say often to grandparents who come to our grand camp, one of the most powerful things that you can do for your children of any age is to speak blessing into their lives. So use those Deuteronomy 6 moments to find ways to speak words of blessing to them.
0: Let me say to our listeners, get that chapter and read it. You made reference to it a minute ago, but Moses gives this last speech, and that's the book of Deuteronomy. And that sixth chapter, he says what is important.
1: That's right.
0: He talks about when you get up in the morning, when you go for a walk, when you write it on your forehead, put it on your wrist, and write it on the doorpost of your
1: house. Impress it.
0: Yeah. In other words, it's not just now I lay me down to sleep.
1: No.
0: It is talking about the Lord all day long.
1: It is. It is. And little things. I mean, even a child sitting in your lap, you know, and to be able to, you know, they're struggling with something that maybe they've had their feelings hurt, and to be able to speak to them, you know, I know that you're feeling hurt right now, but do you know I love you? And did you know that Jesus loves you too? Sing a little song to them, or read a Bible story, you know, from a children's Bible story book to them. Little things. Or, you know, Moses was given instructions by God to tell Aaron that he was to speak this blessing over the people of Israel so they would remember whose name they were associated with, their identity. Mm-hmm. You know, may the Lord bless you and keep you. May he make his face to shine upon you. May he be gracious unto you. That whole Aaronic blessing is so full of important little truths that I think we can begin communicating. But you see, if I'm not intentional, then I'm not looking for ways to communicate that truth.
0: About it,
1: no,
0: right.
1: It's just, okay, I missed that opportunity. Shucks.
0: you know, when I was a little boy, I must have been 3. I was being tutored in what we're talking about here. And one day I was with my mother. Matter of fact, let me tell you, we found a box of memorabilia. My daughter went through it, and she found something my mother wrote about a day when I was 3 years old, and I fell and I hurt my hand. And I was wailing, and my mother said, "Have you talked to Jesus about it and ask him to take the pain away?" And I did. I got down and I prayed. I was really, talk about intentional. I wanted Jesus to heal my hurting hand. And when I finished, I went back to crying again. And she said, "Well, what did Jesus say?" And I said, "He said, I'm busy watering the flowers right now, but I'll help you when I can." That was my theology was a little weird, but I got the message.
1: You got the message clearly, yeah.
0: But you can do it through everyday events like that, can't you?
1: Well, what else have we got, really?
0: Yeah.
1: I mean, those are the things God has given to us, those moments in time. But if I'm not intentional, I'm going to be intentional about lesser things.
0: Yeah.
1: So as a grandfather, especially, I think it's harder for us as men sometimes to be intentional about those kinds of things. We think, well, that's grandma's job, or mom's job. And I believe that grandfathers out there need to hear this, that if you are not intentional about speaking these truths into your kids' lives, looking for those small moments of life that turn out to be so big sometimes. flowers, you know, like Jesus watering the flowers, you know, but he'll get to it. we miss out on those opportunities. And down the road, we'll look back with regret instead of being able to look back and say, wow, look what the Lord did and things I never even imagined he would do through me.
0: Another illustration from my experience, I was 5 years old, and I was with my great-grandmother, and I told you she took advantage of every opportunity. And we were in the backyard, and World War II was coming. I didn't know that, but she did. And the two of us were in the backyard, and a plane, a fighter plane, went over. And she looked up at that plane and she said, oh my. She said, we need to pray for that pilot up there. And I said, why? Is the plane going to crash? And she said, no, but there's a man up there that Jesus knows and he loves. And he probably has a family. And we need to pray for his safety. She was thinking about combat. But she used that opportunity to tell me I need to be sensitive to pray for a man flying a plane. And it was one of those Deuteronomy 6 moments where she took advantage of that time, that moment, to tell me something about what we believe. And I wish that I had remembered to thank her before she died. I remembered it. But
1: I'm sure she's looking down from heaven today. Yeah, saying, thank you, Lord, for letting me be part of that life.
0: Yeah, because she lived it every day, and that's what we need to do.
1: You know, Dr. Dobson, you mentioned something I think is very important, and that's this issue of prayer. We want to talk about intentionality.
0: Yeah,
1: I don't think there's anything I can think of that we need to be more intentional about than that. We sometimes think that it's all about, you know, doing all of these little things with our kids and taking them on special events and such like that. And those are important. But I remember when my grandparents were still alive, and I remember many times being over at their home, mom and dad and my siblings, and we were out playing in the yard. But we would come around, and I'd peer in the front door, and here's grandma and grandpa on their knees praying. And I remember those things sticking in my mind. And my grandmother many times saying to me, you know, just like your grandmother did, you know, Kevin, we need to talk to Jesus about this. Let's not let this go as just, well, we'll have to see what happens. But let's talk to Jesus about this, and to kneel right there with grandma and have her pray over whatever this particular situation
0: was.
1: Well,
0: you were a blessed child.
1: I was totally blessed by that. And those are the images that I have. And I realize they may not have been thinking intentionality, but their lives were so intentional about Jesus and their devotion to him and their relationship with him that prayer was just a part of their lives. I think there's a lot of opportunities for us as grandparents to impact our children's lives, even in those difficult circumstances where we've got children who may be hostile to the faith, who may not even want us to be around our grandchildren. But it's amazing what God can do through prayer. And I would really say that if there's anything that we were going to be intentional about, that would be number one.
0: Your book is really a how-to book, isn't it?
1: It's a challenge, really, first of all, to understand who we are and our responsibility, and then it's a how-to. Yes.
0: The title of it, again, is Courageous Grandparenting, Unshakable Faith in a Broken World. Boy, that's beautifully said. And the author is Kevin Harper, who's here with us today. And if there is one message that you want to convey to parents, we've only got about a minute left.
1: Okay.
0: What rises to the top?
1: I suppose it would be this. We must understand that we all leave a legacy. The question before us is, are we going to leave one that matters? Are we going to leave a legacy, as Max Lucado says, that outlives you? For eternity, not just a legacy. And so I would say to grandparents, you will leave a legacy. Now it's your choice. to decide what kind of a legacy are you going to leave. Are you going to leave a legacy that points a child to Christ and to what it means to walk in the truth and the joy and delight of that? Or are you going to point them to, it's all about barn building?
0: Yeah.
1: You know, I'm just building my barns and I'm getting my stuff and it's all about what's here on earth. There's too much at stake, grandparents, for us to risk leaving the wrong legacy.
0: That is beautifully said. Our time is gone. There is more in this book for us to talk about.
1: All right.
0: Let's do it again next time.
1: I'd love to.
0: Okay.
2: 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And keep in mind, Grandparents' Day is coming up this Sunday. Well, I'm Roger Marsh, and on behalf of all of us here at Family Talk and the Dr. James Dobson Family Institute, thanks so much for joining us today. Be sure to tune in again next time for part two of our conversation on the National Grandparents' Day of Prayer. It's coming up right here on the next edition of Dr. James Dobson's Family Talk, the voice you trust for the family you love. This has been a presentation of the Dr. James Dobson Family Institute.
3: Some years ago, a 9-year-old girl wrote a wonderful essay called What is a Grandmother?
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3: This is what the child said. Grandmothers don't have to do anything except to be there. They're old, so they shouldn't play hard or run. It is enough if they drive us to the market where the pretend horse is and to have lots of dimes ready. Or if they take us for walks, they should slow down past things like pretty leaves and caterpillars. Everybody should try to have a grandmother because they are the only grown-ups who have time. How's that for sheer wisdom from the pen of a child? Not only has this young author given us a marvelous picture of a loving grandmother, but she tells us in a few short words what children are really looking for. An adult who fully recognizes the finer things of life.
2: For more information, visit drdobsonminute.org.
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7: American Family News, I'm Robert Thornton. The Justice Department marked the 25th anniversary of the 9/11 terror attacks with a ceremony today. Speaking at the event next to former New York City Mayor Rudy Giuliani, Attorney General Todd Blanche praised the former mayor for his leadership following the attack.
8: Mayor Giuliani stood up for not only 9/11, but for the weeks and months afterwards, representing a nation, representing a city and a country, and leading us through what was one of our most darkest hours.
7: The ceremony comes after Giuliani called on New York City Mayor Zohran Mamdani to skip the annual 9/11 remembrance ceremony. Mayor Mamdani said he will still attend the event. The head of the Smithsonian Institution announced his retirement today amid a clash with the Trump administration over the leadership and direction of the nation's museums. Lonnie Bunch III, who has led the Smithsonian since 2019 and was the founding director of the National Museum of African American History and Culture, said he will exit by the end of the year. His departure comes as the Trump administration has accused Smithsonian leadership of allowing left-wing ideology to shape its presentation of American history and raising concerns about potential violations of federal non-discrimination law. The attorney for Lindsey Clancy wants President Trump to step into the high-profile case. Fox's Jared Halpern has more.
9: The defense attorney for Lindsey Clancy, the Massachusetts mom who admits to killing her three children, says he'd like President Trump to consider a pardon for Clancy. A murder trial for Clancy ended with a mistrial last week after jurors failed to reach a verdict. The defense team says Clancy was suffering from postpartum psychosis when she strangled her children and attempted suicide. A presidential pardon would not carry legal weight. Presidents can only grant clemency for federal crimes. Clancy is charged with state offenses. President Trump has called the killings a horrible tragedy. At the White House, Jared Halpern, Fox News.
7: Authorities say the five people killed when an Amazon cargo jet ran off the runway at Miami International Airport were all inside a van used to shuttle cleaning crews to aircraft to clean them. The jet crashed as it tried to land Sunday afternoon, overrunning the runway. It slammed into the van on airport property, through a fence, and then onto a local street where it destroyed an SUV. These days, some people are not fond of capitalism, but an economist says there is nothing wrong with capitalism. More from AFN's Chris Woodward.
10: As debates over economic policy continue to make headlines across the nation, one prominent economist is reminding Americans that free markets are deeply tied to the country's founding values.
11: In the natural order of things, capitalism is the natural order. Socialism cannot exist without a coercive government. Capitalism can.
10: That was Dr. David Rankin, President Emeritus at Southern Arkansas University and co-author of The Economics of Freedom, during an appearance on The Stand Radio. Rankin argued that core principles like private property, supply and demand pricing, and limited government are essential to preserving personal liberty.
11: Capitalism does have flaws. But you know why it has flaws? People have flaws. People have flaws.
10: Rankin stressed that while market flaws stem from human error, expanding government power only makes those issues worse and ultimately threatens broader fundamental rights like freedom of speech and religion.
11: If you don't have economic freedom, you're not going to have other freedoms. You're not going to have freedom of religion. You're not going to have freedom of speech, because that whole mindset moves against all of those things.
10: I'm Chris Woodward.
7: On Wall Street, stocks were down today. The Dow dropped 628, the S&P lost 45, the NASDAQ shed 86. West Texas Intermediate crude was up at about $94 a barrel. Hurricane Lowell, a Category 1 storm, made a rare direct hit on Hawaii's western islands last night as rain and wind blasted the state. Some areas were still without power. The National Weather Service issued a rare tornado watch for Kauai County as the storm bore down on the island. Officials said this was the first tornado watch issued in Hawaii's history. That's a wrap on news this time around. You can see more news online at afn.net. I'm Robert Thornton.
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12: 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We'll send you a link and get you signed up for email updates. Whenever we have a new event or a product or a promotion, we'll notify you. Well, June, tonight we have a question from one of our listeners named Mary, and they're asking a really good question about how can somebody who's had an abusive father find love for God the Father? That's complicated. So would you share some thoughts on that tonight?
13: Well, this could surprise one or two people, but I totally identify with that. In fact, I had a cousin, I'll just say this, even before I became a Christian, and she was a true, authentic Christian, and she just loved the Lord. She loved God. And I never said anything about, but I mean, at that point, I wasn't a true, authentic Christian. I became a Christian when I was in high school, when I, for the first time, saw authentic Christians, and I had never seen it before. It was phenomenal. And after 6 months, I didn't even know if it would work. I humbled my heart, and I admitted, I don't know if this will work. Don't know if this is true, but I prayed to receive Jesus as my personal Lord and Savior. And I didn't feel anything at that point. I knew I had done what God wanted me to do based on the Word of God. And I'm very cognitive. I'm very logical. I'm math. I knew nothing about the Bible, and I was just drawn to the truth of God's Word. But I did notice there was a difference. I would see people who would be very emotive, and I didn't say anything. I kind of figured eventually I would probably get there. But, you know, I'm going to say 15, 20 years later, I read something that Charles Stanley said, and I can't remember his words, but it was in essence him not, and he's been called the pastor of America. Now, he went to be with the Lord recently, but for many, he was, his content was outstanding, and I did know him. But the bottom line is, this is what I've deduced. I don't have to feel emotion for knowing that God is a God of love. His moral attributes are, he's truthful, faithful, loving. There are natural characteristics of God that I'll say, meaning dealing with what is unique to him, infinite, omnipotent, omnipresent, everywhere. That is not what we have. But we can have his moral attributes, the character of God, which relates to us as his creation. And when you think of the most famous verse in the Bible, in the New Testament, God so loved the world that he gave his one and only Son, that whoever believes in him should not perish but have eternal life. There are many aspects of his love. Now, think about what love is. Now, there's eros. That's not what we're talking about, passion. The agape love is doing what's best for another person. We're told to even love our enemies. It's not emotion. It's do what is best in behalf of that other person. And what I'm saying is, since he is loving, I know that he cares and always has your best interest, my best interest in mind. And he still loves us when we are not doing what we are supposed to do. He doesn't give up on us. And as such, I can be content knowing all the good that God does. And I don't, at times we can be emotionally wounded, hurt, and everybody's not alike. I don't have to have the emotion that I remember my cousin had. I don't have to have that, but I know my God. I know his character, and I'm forever grateful that he loved me enough to save me. That's enough. That's enough. Psalm 107 verse 2 says, "Let the redeemed of the Lord tell their story." One of the greatest encouragements to our team is hearing how God is using this ministry in the lives of others. Over the years, we've heard from listeners who found comfort in their grief, healing in their relationships, and strength through difficult seasons because of God's truth shared on Hope in the Night. 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

0: 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We have over 100 topics, and maybe you're not sure which one we mentioned, or you have a couple words from the title, but you're not sure the exact title. That's what the team is for. Now, if you know exactly what you want, you've made notes and you've said, this is the Keys for Living book I need, and I need Seeing Yourself Through God's Eyes, or questions on choosing a church, or one of our quick guide resources, whatever that is, just go to hopefortheheart.org, touch the menu on the left, and hit resources. That is a 24/7, open anytime digital bookstore. And you can order whatever you like from there. We'll get it shipped to you, and we're happy to do that. Tonight, we're going to be talking about decision-making. And so, if you'd like to get that Keys for Living book, reach out to our team. But for now, let's welcome Trey to Hope in the Night.
1: Well, hi, Trey. Welcome to Hope.
2: Hi, June. I just want to say thank you all for having me on the show tonight.
1: Well, I'm delighted. Welcome back. And you're living in Indiana now?
2: Yes, that is correct. Last time we spoke to one another, I was in California living with my sister, and I decided that it would be best for me personally if I moved back to Indiana, so that's what I decided to do.
1: Okay. So how can we help you?
2: So June, when I first came on your show in May of 2023, you know, my life looked very different. Over the past 2 years, God has really transformed me. I returned home from California. I continued working in radio and recently was accepted into college for a recording arts degree. And my goal is to become either a music or a record producer, though I'm still trusting God to guide me. I will say it hasn't been easy. In 2024, I faced serious challenges, including an assault and a betrayal as well. But at the same time, I was still grieving my dad's passing when he passed in 2021 from lung cancer. But those, even though those experiences were scary and difficult, but through them, I grew closer to God and became more resilient and learned gratitude and empathy in a deeper way. My relationships with my family and friends, they've strengthened. And I feel a real calling to serve others and live like Christ, loving people without judgment and being a blessing wherever I can be. But looking back, even the hardest moments shaped me into the man I am today, and I believe my dad would be proud of how I've grown. But God has truly carried me, and I want to honor him with the life he's given me.
1: Wow. I think when we last talked, you were 23. So it sounds like you're probably around 25 now. Is that correct?
2: That is correct.
1: Okay. So I'm going to say you're like a quarter of the way through your life, if you were to live to be 100. And you realize just listening to you, you've said, I learned gratitude. You've learned empathy, even in the midst of betrayal and assault. My friend, that word betrayal, I think that may be the hardest word of all in our English language for us to go through. Because usually betrayal means someone who is close to us or should have been close. Mm-hmm. And yet, I'm hearing that you're not being controlled by the betrayal.
2: No, absolutely not. I'm a lot stronger than that. And, you know, like I mentioned, I've just grown closer to God, and I want to be be more Christ-like and be like Him. And, you know, I want to know what God, like, what my calling is from God, and in the sense of what to do with my life now that He has brought me through so much healing.
1: Hmm. You used the word assault. What did that look like?
2: It was a pretty traumatic experience, to say the least. My former neighbor violently attacked me out of nowhere. I went out to grab some groceries to bring into the house, and I turned the corner, and there he was, and he looked me dead in my eyes and said that he was going to kill me. And if it wasn't for a neighbor of mine being outside, he probably would have suffocated me and seriously injured me, if not killed me. So that was a very eye-opening experience. It was a very traumatic experience as well.
1: Mm-hmm. What do you think you learned from that?
2: I actually think that I learned to have empathy, because, and also to have learned forgiveness. And let me tell you why. I actually kind of felt bad for this man. Of course, not to excuse what he did to me. That was horrific in itself. But I honestly felt bad for him, because he was obviously, I'm just assuming, struggling with maybe his own life and, you know, his own issues. And I actually kind of felt bad for him in that sense, because, I have forgiven him, obviously, through time and healing. But it wasn't easy, but I did look at it from the perspective of, how would Christ want me to react to this situation? How would Christ want me to treat others? You know?
1: Yes. Well, when you said, I want to grow Christ-like, that's huge. I mean, Trey, that is not the norm, especially with assault and betrayal. And then you said, I want to basically fulfill my calling. I know you want to know your calling, but what I'm hearing is you are right that you are called. A lot of people don't know that. A lot of people are very, it's like, I'm going to build my ship, and I'm going to be the master of the ship. I'm going to pilot my ship and be what they may say what God wants me to be, but they don't understand that when God calls you, and He has a calling on us, He is the one who will fulfill it. There was a very unusual passage in the Bible after I became a Christian, maybe a year later, 2 years, whatever. And I thought, what? And I read it again, what? And I read it again. Faithful is the one who calls you, and He will do it. The one who calls you is faithful, and He will do it.
2: That's very powerful.
1: And to think, to realize that, it's not up to you and me. God knows everything about you. Yeah. He knows everything. And he already knows what he has designed for you to do. And just to get that in our heads, theologically correct, is really phenomenal. And I'm saying that when you think of Noah, what did Noah do?
2: Noah, he built the ark. Mm-hmm. Are you meaning specifically his actions?
1: Well, he built an ark. Was it, do you think it was his idea to build the ark?
2: I believe it was God's idea.
1: Yeah, totally.
2: And Noah, he walked with God.
1: Yeah.
2: He followed God's ways faithfully, even when the rest of the world was corrupt and violent. And, you know,
1: and
2: he obeyed
1: fun
2: God's
1: of him.
2: Instructions.
1: Yeah, they were jeering at him. And if you look at the truth of what the Bible says, God just gave him the dimensions. This wasn't his initiation. And if you think about it, there, you know, he would have allowed anyone to be a part of. Now that I realize it had not rained, and so people didn't understand. But again, people were jeering, they were laughing, they were making fun of him. And the special part about this is the Bible says, and you'll know this scripture, Jeremiah 29:11. This is where God says, I know the plans I have for you. Plans to prosper you, not to harm you. Plans to give you hope and a future.
2: Yes.
1: And when you said, I want to know my calling. I want to live the calling that God has for me. The neat part is, my friend, you don't have to know how to do it. If God calls you, he will equip you. You and I just need to be in a state of readiness so that when God does lead you, you respond. Now, how does he lead you? Well, when you became a true, authentic Christian, how old were you, by the way?
2: I would say I was about 24 years old.
1: 24. Wow. Well, when you became a true, authentic Christian, the Bible says that you were sealed with the promised Holy Spirit.
2: Yes.
1: And that means, what does the Holy Spirit do? He counsels you in the way you should go, and he convicts you in the way you should not go. That's hugely helpful. We'll come back and talk about that.
0: 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By leaving that message or sending that text, our team will be alerted and then one of our staff members will reach out to you and find a time where you can join us. 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And then you just go to hopefortheheart.org and click on resources from our left menu, and you can order any one of our Keys for Living books or any of the other books that June has written. While you're on the website, why don't you take a trip over to events? You can find all the things. There's several speaking engagements and teaching opportunities that June is going to have coming up later in this year. And then there's also events that we have. We have conferences and webinars and various things. And finally, you can click on shows. You can find us and the other podcasts and shows that our ministry puts out. Well, let's continue the call now with June and Trey.
1: Well, Trey, I just have to say I'm excited for you. You have been a true, authentic Christian for a year.
2: And well, you said,
1: God has transformed me. That's the first thing that I wrote down that you said today. And what I like about you is you're aware that God wants to use you.
2: Absolutely.
1: Yeah, and first, he changes us. And you said, I want to grow in Christ-likeness. You said you want to be Christ-like. That will take place, it'll be year after year, you will grow in Christ-likeness, so that, well, you already mentioned, there are so many people who will not forgive, and they don't, or they don't know how. Either they choose not to, or they just don't know how. Now, that was my situation with my father, and I had a hard time, and I didn't know how. So I finally, after I learned how, I wrote a book called How to Forgive When You Don't Feel Like It. And I know it's probably sold about 100,000 copies, and I'm surprised, but a man said, I want that title, I want that book, I want you to write it. And I thought, oh dear, then that means I'm going to have to tell the true story about my relationship with my father. And so I did. But the bottom line is, those are choices.
2: Yeah.
1: It's a choice to forgive, not because at times we don't, we can harbor hatred. Mm-hmm. Or we can harbor, yes, unforgiveness, but just resentment. And if we stay there, though, just realize the reason Jesus came to earth. He literally left heaven, came to earth, and when he came to earth, his purpose, he knew he would be crucified. He knew he would be disbelieved, that he would be betrayed.
2: Yes.
1: And yet he died on the cross shedding his blood for us, so that if we humble our hearts and receive him as Lord and Savior, Trey, that means that we have the power to forgive. And literally, he forgives us so that we can learn to forgive others. So you are, my friend, you're going to impact other young people, some children, teenagers. You're going to have impact in some adults' lives. And
2: yeah.
1: Because you're willing to be Christ-like.
2: Yes,
1: I'm just proud of you.
2: Well, thank you, Toon. You know, that really means a lot. And, you know, I have completely experienced a change in my lifestyle and in my life completely and in my soul. My body, my heart, my mind. Over the last 2 years, I've transformed. And I've been a Christian my whole life, but I will say a year ago was whenever I truly became a Christian in the sense of living like Christ would. And I want to say that I find my happiness, joy, and peace in helping and serving others. You know, I'm not a perfect person. None of us are. Mm-hmm. We are all sinners, but you know, that we can find peace knowing that God sent His Son, Jesus Christ, to die for our sins. You know, John 3:16, like you mentioned earlier, one of my favorite verses in the Bible, for God so loved the world that He gave His only begotten Son, and whosoever believeth in Him shall not perish but have everlasting life. And I find peace in knowing that. And I'm sure you do too. And you know, that brings a lot of peace with it. And you know, I do find my happiness, joy in the helping others, serving others, knowing that I've made an impact on others, and even sharing my testimony with people about my experience with our Heavenly Father, rather. And, you know, I've made a lot of mistakes. I've done a lot of things in my life that I'm not proud of, but I know that I am forgiven. I know that I am forgiven, and that brings peace as well. And, you know, I forgive myself, and I forgive all those who have hurt me, you know. I'm not a victim. I'm a lot stronger than that.
1: Good. Great. Well, I think for you to write down the significant verses that have been key in your life that reflect who you are or what God has done, like the passage I mentioned a moment ago, 1 Thessalonians 5:24, the one who calls you is faithful, and He will do it. Because you're going to see that He's going to open doors. He will lead you. Like, now, are you in a school? Is that right? A training?
2: Yeah, I actually just got accepted into college just about a month ago.
1: Okay.
2: So I am looking forward to starting very soon. But yes, I just got accepted into college.
1: Describe what you, right now, what field you're in, what you're thinking God might be leading you to do.
2: Honestly, I think God is leading me to leave an impact on many, many people in this world. And I feel that I have a calling. I know I do, to maybe lead and guide people towards Heavenly Father. I don't know in what capacity, but I would love to use my my life experiences so far at 25 years old, and you know, the trials and tribulations I've experienced, and turn that into a story of hope for others.
1: Well, I remember becoming a Christian, and then I really didn't know what to do when I was in college, so I became a music major, and I ended up doing some unusual things after I graduated. And but I you know, like I did a USO tour to Vietnam and singing for Billy Graham Crusade several times. And but I thought, that's not it, because I mean, it's a huge honor. Huge honor to sing for a Billy Graham Crusade, and My mother was thrilled. But I thought that's just singing a song. And that, and I did some other things like that. And then all of a sudden, I was more told, June, you're going to be the junior high director at our church. And there were 600 in the junior high division. And, here I am, I think I'm 20, maybe one. And I didn't plan it. In fact, I didn't actually want to do that. The pastor told me several times, and it was the church where I had prayed to receive Christ. But
2: wow.
1: But I kept thinking, but I know this is right. So sometimes you can be asked to do something, my friend, and if you need to have a peace about it. Again, the Holy Spirit, He guides us in the way we should go. He counsels us in the way we should go. But He also, if you do not have a peace about something, it can sound great.
2: Mm-hmm.
1: But that's how He guides us. If you don't have peace, then there is something else. And I think it's vital that you be very aware. I'm hearing that you know that you can have impact in people's lives. So it may be that, and I, after 4 years in that capacity, then I became a college and career director and never planned to do that.
2: Yeah.
1: My point is, I later became a conference speaker. I didn't plan to do that. But I would use one song at each, and to this day, I, as a speaker, I'll use a song that relates to speaker. I'll use a song that relates to whatever the message is. I'm going to be doing a

0: And they said, but June, if you could speak on this topic here, what if, and those are the only people who hear you, or what if you could be heard here, here, here, here, here, all these other places? I went, oh, because I didn't want to be a star. I was asked earlier to do television, and I thought, I don't want to be a television. I don't, but I thought, oh, but the message is important. And for you, the message is important too. We'll be back.
1: Are you that person everyone comes to when they're struggling or have questions? Or maybe that friend that everyone leans on in a crisis? If that's you, then we'd love the opportunity to pour into you at the Hope Together Conference on October 1st through the 3rd. 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

0: welcome back to Hope in the Night. I just want to remind you that if you'd like to be a guest on this program and talk to June, it doesn't matter where you're hearing me say this, whether it's a podcast, a pray.com, any one of our online sources, or if you're just listening live on the radio. 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Either one of those communications will get the scheduling process going, and our team is just going to reach out to you and find a time where you can join us. It just makes no difference if you're just struggling with a simple question about God's word, maybe a friendship issue. We deal a lot with anger of various things, and certainly stress and worry and anxiety, all those things. And then it may be something that you're carrying, a trauma that happened when you're a child, and you're just still carrying it. And we want to help you with that. What we don't want you to do is begin to self-diagnose and self-treat yourself by going onto websites and web searches and AI prompts and asking the little gadget that's embedded in your cell phone for advice. We want to get you biblical hope and practical help for whatever you're facing. So please reach out to us. Well, let's finish this call with June and Trey.
1: Well, Trey, I want to share a few things with you, but before I do that, I want to hear from you. What did you hope to receive when you placed this call?
2: I was hoping to receive confirmation and clarity, knowing that this path that I'm going on in life is God's plan for me, and I wanted to accomplish,

0: making sure by talking with you that, you know, everything that I'm doing is the right thing. And I feel like I've definitely got that feeling tonight. And, okay. Yeah.
1: Well, okay. Well, I know you said in college, you said, I want to have impact. Let's consider, Jesus said, the truth sets you free, correct?
0: Correct.
1: Okay. So, if you're going to have impact, there's nothing more impactful, in my opinion, than having a testimony about your real life, the before you became a true, authentic Christian. And by the way, let me confirm something that you said. You know, you could have called yourself a Christian before, but you said, but it was really last year. Matthew, and you want to write down this scripture, Matthew 7:21-23. This is where Jesus said, not everyone who says to me, Lord, Lord, will enter the kingdom of heaven, but only he who does the will of my Father in heaven. Many will say on that day, Lord, Lord, did we not prophesy in your name and in your name drive out demons and perform many miracles? Then I will tell them plainly, I never knew you. Depart from me. I never knew you. Away from me, you evildoers. So my point of that scripture is, I remember hearing one time Billy Graham say, 80% of church members have never had a rebirth experience. And I'm interpreting what you said as last year, you had that rebirth experience. In other words, we can go to church. We could. I had gone to church. Now, I knew nothing about the Bible because the church I was in didn't teach the Bible. But nevertheless, I answered, are you a Christian? I said, yes. And that meant to me, I wasn't Jewish. Well, that's not what it means to be a Christian. But my point is that this scripture, the Matthew 7:21-23, could be a passage that you would use that just to help people who could be have churchianity, not Christianity. They can go to church. So now another passage, I mean, this popped into my head when in Ezekiel 36:26, this is one of my favorite passages. This is God speaking. I will give you a new heart and put a new spirit in you. I will remove from you your heart of stone and give you a heart of flesh. I'll put my spirit in you and cause you or move you to follow my decrees and be careful to keep my laws. Now, the reason that's important, that's Ezekiel 36:26-27. Mm-hmm. Notice, when he gives us a new heart, he also gives us the Holy Spirit.
0: Yeah.
1: And then what that means is the Spirit of God is going to, again, counsel us in the way we should go and convict us in the way we should not go. But he says he will cause us or move us to follow his decrees and be careful to keep his laws. That's huge, because it's not something we just conjure up. And anything that you need to have victory over, it will be because now you have a new heart. And
0: absolutely.
1: He'll give you a different heart about what you had done before. And I sense that you've already experienced that. Is that correct?
0: Yes, ma'am. That is correct. I have, mm-hmm. I have definitely I'm a new person, and it's all because of Christ. It's all yes. because of Him that I am where I am today, and I have a new heart. I have a new soul, and mm-hmm. I have the Holy Spirit guiding me, you know, leading me and guiding me and directing me in life, and it's a beautiful thing.
1: Well, I'm going to pray along the way. It could be several years later, like you've just done. I want to hear from you as to what God is doing in your life, what He's guiding you to do. Had you ever thought about working with youth or college students?
0: It's funny you mention that, because over the last year where I've had this awakening and this transformation, I have 100% had the thought of becoming a teacher to youth or college students or high school aged students, in a manner of teaching the Word of God. Actually, something that my dad had mentioned to me, well, before he had passed away, I wanted to ask him this question. So I asked him, "Dad, what do you think I'm meant to do in life? What do you think my purpose is?" Mm-hmm. And he said, "I think you are meant to be a teacher." And mm-hmm. ever since I was a little boy, you know, for career day, I would go dressed as a pastor holding my dad's Bible. And at the time, I didn't realize. I was like, a teacher? That's kind of lame. But looking back now, I'm like, wow, he had that insight. And he saw something that I didn't even see or know in that moment. And you also mentioned being in radio, and that was something you did not plan on doing, and I also had that same experience. But yes, I have had I have thought about being a teacher or a youth pastor.
1: Well, the neat thing, I remember I was asked as a new Christian, I was asked if I would teach a seventh grade class of girls, and so I remember I was a sophomore in college, and I accepted, and I'll tell you what the deal was. I didn't know anything about the Bible, and I mean, I was just learning, mm-hmm. getting exposed, and I thought, well, this will help me learn the Bible. And so I remember every Sunday morning, there were hardly any students getting up to go to a Sunday school, a Bible study class on Sunday morning, but I would leave, and and then my sophomore, junior and senior year, I taught at my church. And then later, I was asked to be the youth director, which is a whole different. It was a huge responsibility. Of again, I had 600 in my division, and then later was a college and career director, and there were 600 and some odd there. But I was constantly learning, and then when I went, you know, when I became a conference speaker, I thought, I don't want to just, I'm going to use this term, some people have their sugar sticks. That means they speak on this, and you know, they can have 5 messages or 10 messages and all that. And so I thought, I need to keep growing. So I taught a Bible study for 12 years to singles, and it's like, I mean, it was, I had about 80 in the singles class, and it was men and women at First Baptist Church Dallas. I rarely mention that, but it was phenomenal, because I also had a Bible study at my own home, meaning we did precept upon precept, which was a method of inductive Bible study. And it was a serious Bible study. It wasn't a meat market. Some people came and they would get married. But the point is to teach a book of the Bible, one after another, books of the Bible. I learned how to study the Bible, but then I was also a conference speaker. And so for you to start, it could be, you know, in your dorm room. It could be in wherever you're living. Because there are going to be people around you who would love to learn the Bible. Like I needed to learn the Bible, and I was in college, and I was a new Christian. So Trey, I am excited for you.
0: Thank you.
1: I'm gonna see if I had written what we sent you. Okay. Well, I tell you what. Why don't we send you decision making? At one time, I sent you purpose in life. Now you may not have that still, but
0: I have seen yourself through God's eyes, actually.
1: Okay. Well, I'll send you also decision making, because there are parts of that that you'll be able to teach others along the way.
0: Well,
1: my friend,
0: thank you, Janine.
1: I pray God's perfect will for you, and He will guide you, and He will open the right doors for you. You continue to hang on to hope.
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5: American Family News, I'm Robert Thornton. The U.S. has struck multiple Iranian tankers in response to more attempted missile attacks on a Navy warship. That is according to a U.S. official who spoke on condition of anonymity today. This marks the latest in strikes between Washington and Tehran. Iran's Revolutionary Guard Navy had warned crews of oil tankers near ports in Kuwait and Bahrain to immediately leave their vessels. President Donald Trump honored 9/11 first responders at an event in Washington today. Fox's Lucas Tomlinson reports.
6: President Trump taking this occasion to honor two men specifically, Jeffrey Palazzo, who served in the Marine Corps before joining the fire department. He was assigned to Staten Island's Elite Rescue Squad 5. He also highlighted the bravery of Wells Crowder. Wells worked in finance and led rescue efforts 25 years ago at the World Trade Center. Here's President Trump honoring these men and the rest of the fallen.
7: They were running up those stairs and they knew what was going to happen. There wasn't one of them that thought otherwise. The bravery is really incredible.
6: Now, Frank Siller and his Tunnel to Towers Foundation been traveling the country, crisscrossing it with this steel beam.
5: The beam was recovered from the rubble of the collapsed World Trade Center and is meant to serve as a memorial to those who lost their lives on September 11th. A conservative activist says in the 25 years since 9/11, it is deeply depressing what has changed in America. More from AFN's Chad Groney.
8: On Friday, it will mark a quarter of a century since Islamic terrorists crashed four airplanes in the biggest terrorist attack in U.S. history. More than 3,000 Americans perished that day. And while many Americans weren't even alive on that fateful day, others can vividly remember what they were doing. Gary Bauer, who is chairman of the Campaign for Working Families, was in a traffic jam near the Pentagon.
9: I was going, ironically, into Washington to be with other conservative leaders and Christian leaders to hold a press conference on the dangers of radical Islam. I never made it to that press conference because the traffic jam I was in had trapped my car right off of an exit just yards away from the Pentagon when the hijacked plane crashed into the side of the building. Obviously, we were all affected deeply by 9/11, but I felt it in a very personal way. And I find out later that friends of mine died both on that plane and also in the Pentagon.
8: So Bauer says it is deeply depressing, puzzling, and bizarre what has changed in America 25 years later.
9: After being attacked by radical Islamists, the nation ended up deciding that what America really needed was the mass migration of Muslims into America from countries that produced the people that attacked us on 9/11.
8: Bauer says our nation was founded on the Judeo-Christian values of the God of the Bible, not Allah. I'm Chad Groening.
5: Canada struck back at President Trump today with tariffs on about $20 billion worth of U.S. goods in response to the latest round of tariffs on Canada. The outcome could resonate far beyond Canada, showing other governments whether a smaller U.S. ally can withstand Trump's economic pressure. Canadian Prime Minister Mark Carney said U.S. demands could hollow out key Canadian industries and limit the country's independence, while Trump's threats to Canadian sovereignty have rallied the public behind him. Five people are dead and several others remain injured after an Amazon cargo plane overran a runway at Miami International Airport on Sunday and crashed into multiple vehicles. Fox's Dana Marie McNichol reports.
10: Victims were between the ages of 47 and 75. They were all in a van that was hit by the Amazon cargo plane that still sits as an active scene. The NTSB says the plane overran the runway by 1,300 feet, plowing into that van owned by an aviation cleaning company. The plane then tore through a perimeter fence and hit a car traveling on a road next to the airport. It eventually came to a stop in a grassy area before catching fire. Now, the pilot and co-pilot were the only people on board the plane, and they survived. The NTSB says flight data and the cockpit voice recorder has been sent back to headquarters.
5: An additional five victims sustained non-fatal injuries, with three remaining hospitalized. The two pilots aboard the plane have been released. That's all our time for this hour's news. You can see more news at AFM.net.
11: Layoffs, labor disputes, government bailouts. It seems there's nothing but difficulty in today's working world. And yet, in God's economy, work is a simple matter. It's the overlooking of one principle that causes problems. Find out what that principle is and how to apply it as John MacArthur continues his practical study called Wisdom for the Workplace on the next Grace to You.
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13: We treat the invitations of God as if they're intrusive and burdensome and constricting and demeaning and diminishing until we need his help. And then we're like, wait a minute, you know me. I'm the one that shows up at church. And if we've lived presumptively, today would be a good day to say to the Lord, I'm sorry, Jesus, I want you to be Lord of my life. I don't want to know how far in the world I can live and still make the cut. I want to know how close I can get to the Lord.
12: 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We're so glad you're here to listen. Today's program will complete the message we began yesterday.
14: Here's Pastor Allen with part two of Accepting God's Invitations, A New Life.
13: But to every person, God's given a revelation of himself, so that men are without excuse, he says. Look at the far. Although they knew God, they neither glorified him as God nor gave thanks to him. If you refuse to give glory to God, if you refuse to acknowledge that God is not like us, that he's beyond us, he's different from us, he's the creator of all things, that he holds the world and the universe together by the authority of his word. There's such an arrogance that this is so prevalent today. The spirit of Antichrist is so prevalent in our world. You hear Jesus mocked on a regular basis by all the forms of communication that cascade over us. I don't think you can turn on a broadcast program or look at social media or pick up a print piece without there being, sometimes they're subtle, sometimes they're very blatant, mocking the authority of God. You need Christ followers. You need people of faith in your inner circle, people that you purposely spend discretionary time with to help encourage you, to affirm your faith. Because I'm telling you, the voices that are crying against it are overwhelming. It's like trying to stand under Niagara Falls with an umbrella and say, I'm not going to get wet. The voices refusing to give glory to God. They won't give glory to God, and they won't give thanks to him. Thanks to him because he cares for us. He's interested in us. Not that he takes all the pain from our lives. He didn't take all the pain from Jesus' life. He didn't take all the pain and discomfort from Mary's life or Joseph's life or Peter's life or John or Mary Magdalene or the Apostle Paul or Moses or Miriam. None of the heroes. Esther, you choose your hero. Their journeys weren't pain-free, but they were triumphant because of God's engagement. Personal choice, personal change, and personal accountability are part of the journey, folks. Not the simple recitation of a prayer and then doing life on your own terms. But there's kingdom benefits that come with the new birth. Look in 2 Peter 1, grace and peace be yours in abundance through the knowledge of God and of Jesus our Lord. His divine power, not our power, not my study, not another study, not another discipleship program, and I like to learn and programs are okay with me, but his divine power has given us everything we need for life and godliness. God's given you everything you need to be godly. I have to accept that by faith because there's days I don't feel that. How many of you jumped out of bed this morning thinking, I am just so godly? Yeah, me either. But I choose to believe God has given us everything we need that we might increasingly become more godly. If we'll cooperate, if we'll accept the invitations, if we will participate, there's no challenge we will face in life that God does not have provision for if we will cooperate with him, if we will accept his invitations. But you can't only choose the invitations you want and reject the others. In fact, in my experience, I have to accept the invitations God puts before me. I can't skip over the ones I don't like and get to the ones I enjoy. I can't skip the vegetables and just eat dessert. Like, I don't like being patient. You know, if you want me to pray for patience, I'm going to pray for yours. But there are times God asks us even to be patient. And there's a lot of confusion today. I heard somebody mocking God recently on this particular topic. Look at John 14 and verse 6. Jesus said, I'm the way, the truth, and the life. No one comes to the Father except through me. This is very important to establish this in your heart. The pathway to know Almighty God, the creator of heaven and earth, according to our Lord, the one we call Lord, Jesus of Nazareth. He said, no one comes to the Father except through me. Doesn't matter about your biological sex. It doesn't matter about your race. It doesn't matter about your accent or your affluence or anything else. All those things that we use to divide ourselves and separate ourselves and elevate ourselves, in which we find pride and we hyphenate our self-descriptions. No one comes to the Father except through Jesus of Nazareth. Jesus' words. You better make peace with Jesus. Look at Ephesians 1:7. In him we have redemption through his blood, the forgiveness of sins. In Christ, we have redemption. We've been redeemed, bought out of something. By his blood, the forgiveness of sins in accordance with the riches of God's grace. There's not plan B. It's not like when you're following digital directions and you miss your turn and it will reroute. 1 Peter 1, you know that it was not with perishable things such as silver or gold that you were redeemed from the empty way of life handed down to you from your forefathers. But with the precious blood of Christ, that's a very offensive statement to people who think they've been establishing their own righteousness. It is very, very offensive. You know, sometimes we'll look at the Jewish community and think it's difficult for them to grapple with Jesus as Messiah, but I find the same reluctance in the Christian community. If you've been a part of a Christian tradition, you've learned how you like to worship. You learn a musical style. You learn a translation of the Bible. You learn a day and time of the week. You learn wardrobe choices. You learn the architecture with which you're most comfortable. You learn the affluent level that you think is appropriate for the people of God, and it shouldn't dip too far below, and it shouldn't exceed too far beyond, and all of the things. And you get your little imagined narrow window where this is the people of God and how they behave. And then you read what Peter said. It wasn't with perishable things, such as silver or gold. None of those things that we think define it. He said they're not relevant. You were redeemed from the empty way of life handed down to you from your forefathers. The way our grandparents did it and our parents did it is not the defining characteristic. We were redeemed with the precious blood of Christ, the Messiah, a lamb without blemish or defect. And if we have our pride and our trust and our confidence in any of those other determiners, we're missing the point. Tolerant has been one of the most celebrated words in recent culture. It's a word used to characterize America's religious beliefs. Tolerance is a good thing. It truly is. You need to say that because it's used so frequently. We're tolerant because we're a Christian nation. Visit Saudi Arabia today. They're not a religiously diverse place. You're not encouraged to wear a cross on the streets in Saudi Arabia or carry a Bible or have a Bible study or acknowledge Jesus, nor in the streets of Tehran, and the list can go on and on. A pastor was just released from months in prison in Niger this week through the efforts of our State Department. He'd been arrested for the crime of operating a light aircraft to fly missionaries around Central Africa. And in a Muslim nation, he'd spent months languishing in prison. We are a nation of diversity because we're a nation that emerged from a Judeo-Christian worldview, a biblical worldview. And it enables us to be tolerant of people who hold different opinions. We're tolerant precisely because we have that Christian heritage. The mistake is thinking that tolerance has arisen from a secular worldview. They flip the script. The people who aren't Christ followers will tell you that Christianity is so intolerant and that the ungodly are tolerant. I don't find that to be true at all. If you disagree with their worldview, there's not a dialogue to be had. You have to endure shouting and name-calling and labeling. Tolerance in our nation has emerged from that biblical worldview, and it diminishes as Christian influence diminishes. The reason we have become so polarized and so intolerant and so hate-filled is that Christian influence has diminished so deeply. To be regarded tolerant today no longer means extending full rights of free speech and free expression to those of all faiths. The definitions have been flipped. Instead, it appears that tolerance now requires a certain doctrine of salvation, and I don't mean the Christian one, that regards all religious paths as leading to the top of the same eternal mountain. That's the only accepted definition of tolerance in our culture. And if you won't accept that definition, we're not tolerant of you. So it's not possible anymore to debate religious truth with claims respectfully. Instead, the new tolerance, which has become our ultimate civic virtue, requires abandoning all truth claims lest we offend someone. If you suggest that truth is objective and can be known, you're bigoted, out of step, old-fashioned. This applies everywhere, over the water cooler at work or even in presidential politics. The problem is that all religions make mutually exclusive truth claims. This is important. Either Jesus is, as he himself said, the only way to the Father, or he is not. What Christians, Muslims, Jews, and Hindus say about the person and work of Jesus Christ cannot be reconciled. They may all be false, but they cannot all be true. Bear with me for a moment. It's called the law of non-contradiction. It goes all the way back to Aristotle. That means he's older than me. If proposition A is true, that is, if it conforms to reality, then proposition B, making a contrary claim, cannot be true as well. So if Jesus is the only way to the Father, the uniqueness of Jesus is a part of our faith, not for which we apologize or we become timid. We shouldn't be arrogant because it's not something we can do for ourselves. But we have to have the courage to share that truth, or we do not reflect the love of God. We're walking through a bit of a national crisis. We had someone responsible for national health that didn't tell the truth he knew in the real time. And we're a bit offended by that. Well, if you and I have truth about eternity and we don't share it because we don't want to deal with the discomfort that some might not like it, don't be angry at somebody else for refusing to tell the truth. We act as if we have this responsibility to thread the needle so that we don't offend anybody. I don't think so. I don't want us to be intentionally belligerent or obnoxious or condemning, certainly not angry or violent, but we have a responsibility to share the truth we know about how Jesus has changed our lives. We can do it in ways that is sensitive to the places where we are and the people groups we're around, but if we hide that truth, we are deceptive and manipulative and destructive.
12: Before we return to today's message, Pastor Allen wants to share a book to help you be free from worry.
13: In the Sermon on the Mount, Jesus said a half a dozen times, do not worry. Not a suggestion, it's a directive. I have a question. Are you living in obedience to Jesus or are you ignoring him? We got a new book, it'll help you. It's called Freedom from Worry. It's really a how-to guide to live a life in the peace that Jesus promised us. You don't have to have a life choked with fear and anxiety and worry. You can be free. Let's cooperate with Jesus. It's the best way to walk through our days, I promise.
12: Jesus tells us repeatedly in Matthew chapter 6, do not worry. That's not just good advice. It's an invitation to live differently. 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We may face personal struggles, financial pressures, relationship challenges, and a world that seems increasingly uncertain. 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
13: I'm going to start my conclusion, but it's just the beginning, so don't get excited. This whole salvation story in Genesis chapter 6, the big rock ideas are introduced to us in the opening chapters of Genesis. The rest of the Bible fills in the blanks, but we meet these big rock ideas. In Genesis 6, we meet Noah. Remember Noah? First zoo on record. This is the account of Noah. Noah was a righteous man, blameless among the people of his time, and he walked with God. Can you imagine having a greater affirmation to make the book? And God said, you were righteous. He put it down for everybody to go like, wow. And Noah had three sons, Shem, Ham, and Japheth. And now the earth was corrupt in God's sight and was full of violence. And God saw how corrupt the earth had become, for all the people on earth had corrupted their ways. You know the Noah story. All of us are familiar with that, even if you're marginally associated with church. I would submit to you that there's something desperate in the Noah story. We've made it a children's story. It's about animals and boats, and there's some fun things to look at. But in truth, it's a very desperate story. Eight people have status with God, and the rest of the earth so corrupted by wickedness and godlessness that God said, I have to intervene. It's a desperate story. The world destroyed. God said, Noah, you and your family can be saved. Well, I want to put along the side of that a New Testament commentary on Noah. Look at 1 Peter 3. It says, long ago when God waited patiently in the days of Noah while the ark was being built, in it only a few people, eight, were saved through water, and this water symbolizes baptism that now saves you also. Not the removal of dirt from the body, but the pledge of a good conscience towards God. It saves you by the resurrection of Jesus Christ, who's gone into heaven and is at God's right hand with angels, authorities, and powers in submission to him. If you'll allow me, the parallel that Peter is making that seems to me apparent is there's something desperate in the Jesus story. Just as desperate as in the Noah story. If you don't have a place on the ark, you got no hope. And folks, if we don't have a place in Christ, we are destined for destruction. We can't help ourselves. We're not good enough or moral enough or kind enough or generous enough or tolerant enough or whatever. We are not reluctant participants. We are joyful, excited, and grateful. We should be just as excited and grateful as the opportunity as Noah and his family had for the salvation that was presented to them. I've had enough of reluctant Christianity. Well, I guess if you put it that way, I could perhaps participate. There should be a fundamental enthusiasm around our faith. God is delivering us out of something and bringing us into something. We cannot save ourselves. We need a Savior. Deliverance is needed. I need assistance. You need assistance. The story is an expression of judgment. It can be in your favor or it can be in opposition to you. We determine that by what we choose. Jesus is our Messiah, is preeminent. One last passage, Matthew 3. Jesus came from Galilee to the Jordan to be baptized by John. How intimidating. John struggled with that. He said, look, I can't do this. I need to be baptized by you. No. And Jesus said, no, John, we need to do this. And John tried to deter him, saying, I need to be baptized by you. Do you come to me? And Jesus said, let it be so now, for it's proper for us to do this to fulfill all righteousness. And John consented. Some of you know the larger story. When Jesus is emerging from the water, the heavens open and the Holy Spirit descends. And there's a voice from heaven that says, this is my son. I'm pleased with him. I mean, not only the descent of the Spirit, the outpouring of the Spirit of God upon Jesus' life, but an affirmation from heaven. It's a transformational part of Jesus' earthly existence. This is the launching, the initiation, the announcement of his public ministry. Completely transformational. Jesus said, I need to do this to fulfill all righteousness. We understand baptism is a part of our commitment to the Lord, a completion of what begins with a profession of faith, where we publicly say, I intend to identify with Jesus of Nazareth. You know, around the earth, in places where Christianity is resisted, you can have a Bible oftentimes. You can even attend some community or fellowship. You can sing Christian songs. You can hear Christian sermons. You can even choose to identify with the Christian people. But if you take the step of baptism, that is typically the line of demarcation. I've been in multiple nations where Christianity is resisted. And if you have the audacity to commit yourself to public baptism, you have identified in a way that will draw whatever wrath is coming. Baptism. Jesus wasn't coming to be baptized because he needed to repent of his sins. He's sinless. In the same way he would have participated in the Day of Atonement or the holidays that were a part of the observance of that he was engaged with. It wasn't because he needed the blood of the Lamb to be sprinkled on the mercy seat on his behalf, but to fulfill righteousness in observing those things. And you and I participate in obedience, and then God meets us. Baptism isn't something we do for God. God meets us in baptism and brings freedom to our lives. Amen. Please don't see accepting the invitations of God as some burdensome, obligatory response to God. Well, I guess we'll go to church. Wouldn't you like to go with us? You're going to have to park. And you're going to walk. And then there's going to be people. People at church, it's so annoying. I remember when I used to go to church and there were no people. It was so wonderful. And you may not know the people seated next to you. You know, I remember when we went to church and I knew the people seated next to me. Gossip was so much easier. Oh, come on. Maybe we're going to go to Knoxville. See, UT play, because this is the year. This is the year, folks. We rang the bell in the portal. We got the momentum. The donors showed up with the bucks. We got the finest facilities in the SEC. Our weight room, training rooms makes the professionals weep with envy. So we're going to Knoxville Neyland Stadium. Have you been there? You mortgage something to park your car. They assign you a seat on an aluminum bench that was not made for a human bottom. Right? And you've been on the traffic, you know, like parking lot. Not just when you got to Knoxville, when you got on the interstate in Middle Tennessee. And you got off to get a cup of coffee or go to the bathroom and there was lines. Not in Knoxville, like 100 miles away. But where it goes, it's exciting. And then you're probably seated around somebody that started celebrating before you got there. Right? And we're sad because we only get to do it a half a dozen times a year. But I'm going to church. And I'm going to have to park for free. Get this. 50 yards from the building. And my seat, it's cushioned. It's awful. Makes me sleepy. But I can't remember the last time somebody around me was a little inebriated. Maybe we're a little messed up. I'm not opposed to sports. I think our value system, we treat the invitations of God as if they're intrusive and burdensome and constricting and demeaning and diminishing until we need his help. And then we're like, wait a minute, you know me. I'm the one that shows up at church. And if we've lived presumptively, today would be a good day to say to the Lord, I'm sorry, Jesus, I want you to be Lord of my life. I don't want to know how far in the world I can live and still make the cut. I want to know how close I can get to the Lord.
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17: Here's part of the Haitian deportation story that the media isn't telling you about. President Trump is being remarkably generous and getting virtually no credit for it. Well, the Department of Homeland Security has terminated temporary protected status for 340,000 Haitians who were admitted on a temporary basis during a claimed humanitarian crisis. With that status expired, there is no legal pathway for them to become permanent residents or citizens. If they're still here, they are here illegally. And yet, the Trump administration is offering each one $2,600 plus a free flight home, where many of them have family waiting. Well, Trump didn't have to do that. He has the legal authority to deport them immediately without offering a single dime. Well, the Supreme Court ruled in June that the president has virtually unlimited power to terminate TPS status. But the administration is still paying people to leave voluntarily rather than simply removing them. Nevertheless, mainstream media is circulating images of Haitians wearing ankle monitoring bracelets, trying to paint Trump as cruel. Let's be clear. Ankle bracelet monitors are far more lenient than detention or immediate removal. That's not cruelty. That is restraint. But the real problem is that the process is moving too slowly. 30,000 Haitians remained in central Ohio as of the end of July, half of them in Springfield, the same community that became a flashpoint in the 2024 election. DHS told Ohio Governor DeWine that there are no immediate plans to remove them. Trump has reportedly rebuked DHS Secretary Mullen directly for slowing enforcement. Well, meanwhile, an Obama-appointed judge in Boston attempted to block the return of over 1,000 Somalis, despite the Supreme Court's ruling that these presidential decisions are largely unreviewable by lower courts. Even now, activist judges are ordering that detained illegal aliens be released on bond. People who entered this country illegally are being released onto American streets with bond amounts smaller than a traffic fine. Governor DeWine insists this is necessary because Haiti is, quote, hell. Well, there are 12 million people living in Haiti. Relocating 3% of that population to Ohio does nothing to help Haiti. It just creates a different problem here. The law is clear. The Supreme Court has spoken, and it's time to follow through. Unpack this immigration issue with Congressman Brandon Gill and other top-notch speakers at Eagle Council 55 in Dallas. Register today at EagleCouncil.com. That's EagleCouncil.com. And join us again for the Phyllis Schlafly Report.
18: Many of us need to bring our tongues to the altar.
19: Dr. Tony Evans says before God can build into our lives, we must learn to control what comes out of our mouths.
18: Because this rudder controls your whole life ship.
19: This is the Alternative Broadcast, featuring the timeless biblical teachings from the archives of Dr. Tony Evans. The words we speak can bring healing, hope, and encouragement, but they can also be incredibly destructive. Today, Dr. Evans explores the importance of maintaining control of what we say. Let's join him in James chapter 3 as he begins.
18: James has some very hard things to say to me and to you about the tongue. Because for James, that was hitting at the heart of a vibrant, growing Christian faith. How you use your tongue will have everything to do with how God uses your life. He starts off by discussing the problem of the tongue. Let not many of you become teachers, my brethren. Verse 1 says, knowing that as such we will incur a stricter judgment. Did you know that many of the things going wrong in your life is because of what you said with your tongue about somebody else that God has boomeranged back to you? And the higher you go on the leadership level, the worse the boomerang. He says, be not many teachers, be not many divine spokespersons, because you will receive the stricter judgment. It will be worse for you than it will be for the person who did not take the post because of the higher responsibility. We see this all through Scripture, for example. False teachers, we are told in the book of Jude, will get more hell in hell than non-teacher sinners. And because he or she used their tongue to lead others astray, their punishment will be greater in hell. So it is in the church. When you use your tongue speaking on God's behalf, and it leads others astray because you have damaged others in the name of God, you get the stricter judgment. Moses is told in Numbers chapter 20 to give water to the complaining people of Israel. This is a congregation where every member had a viewpoint and every member had a complaint. This is a congregation who always talked about how things ought to be, but never did much to make it that way. God told Moses in verse 8, take the rod, you and your brother Aaron, assemble the congregation and speak to the rock before their eyes that it may yield its water. You shall bring forth water for them out of the rock and let the congregation and their beasts drink. So Moses took the rod from before the Lord just as he had commanded him, and Moses and Aaron gathered the assembly before the rock. And he said to them, listen now, you rebels. Shall we bring forth water from you out of this rock? Then Moses lifted up his hands and struck the rock twice with his rod, and water came forth abundantly, and the congregation and their beasts drank. The Lord said to Moses and Aaron, because you have not believed me to treat me as holy in the sight of the sons of Israel, therefore, you shall not bring this assembly into the land which I have given them. Moses decided, God, your way of dealing with this is not good enough. These are some hard-headed folk, and I got to do this my way. I got to tell them what I think about them. I've got to give them my 2 cents. I've got to let them know who they are and who I am. So God, I'm going to take matters into my own hands. I'm going to use my own tongue, and I'm going to let my tongue dictate my own methods. So he walks up to the people and he says, you no good congregation, you rebels. How long do we have to deal with you? And so he takes the rod and hits the rock twice. Out comes water, and along it comes judgment. And this man who had led the people this far only gets to see the promised land. He doesn't get to go in it. Psalm 106, verse 33 says, because he spoke presumptuously, he used his tongue illegitimately to act as God. There is only one God, and you are not he. That is why the Bible says, vengeance is mine, saith the Lord, I will repay. And when you and I use our tongues to act like deity, then we become candidates for the very judgment that we inflicted on others when we sought to play God. That leads to a second thing in verses 2-4, where he talks about the power of the tongue. He says to start off with that none of us is perfect. Verse 2, we all stumble in many ways. You'll be hard put to go through the scriptures and find even God's choicest servants who didn't mess up along the way. That doesn't excuse them messing up. It just says it's a reality that the best of people are all just people. And James includes himself. He said, yeah, I've got weaknesses in my life, and I, like you saints, stumble in many ways. But then he throws me a curveball because he says, even though everyone has weaknesses, and even though everyone has failures tripping up in life, if anyone does not stumble in what he says, he is a mature or perfect meaning mature, man able to bridle the whole body as well. That is a powerful verse. He says, even though you have weaknesses in your life, you stumble, I stumble in many ways. If you ever get a hold of your tongue, if you ever take that little piece of meat in your mouth and learn to use it right, there is no other problem in your life that you can't handle. Now, this is deep. He is saying, Your biggest problem is in your mouth. Did you know, watch this, that some of the reasons you can't fix other things in your life is because you haven't fixed the first thing in your life.

0: desires. I remember one day at Pine Cove, and where we would all go every year to take our family to camp when the kids were small. And so after many seasons, we finally talked my wife to going horseback riding. She wasn't keen on this, but I talked into it, and I assured her, just put your horse behind mine, and you follow me. Well, the guy leading the trail ride says, if you want to, you can gallop. Well, you know, I'm always in for a challenge. I didn't want to gallop. I wanted to run. And I forgot that my wife's horse was the one directly behind mine. So I have the reins now, and I say, let's go. Ha! Shoot, this horse took off. My wife's horse, taking a cue from my horse, took off right behind me, and I mean, I was flying. I mean, I was doing my Lone Ranger thing. I mean, I was into it. I heard this screaming in the back. It dawned on me that I had forgotten that Lois was back there, and she was screaming. She was saying, stop. And I'm trying to turn back and holler, you know, pull back the reins. Because I'd gotten way in front, so this horse was still, pull back the rein. The horse didn't care about no screaming, didn't care that it was the pastor's wife, didn't had no respect at all. That horse was only accustomed to responding to one thing, that's the bit in his mouth. When my wife finally pulled back on the reins, the rest of the horse came under control. The horse has been so constructed that when you control its mouth with the bit, the rest of it must conform. It says you look at a ship in water, this big, massive, multi-toned entity made of steel and iron can all be turned around by a little rudder. He says, compare the bit and compare the rudder to your mouth. What the bit is to the horse and the rudder is to the ship, the tongue is to the saint. And just like a horse can be turned around by a bit, a ship can be maneuvered by a rudder, a saint can be guided by his tongue. That if you want to fix what looks like a bigger problem, start with the smaller problem, because God has so constructed you that if you fix the smaller problem, the bigger problem will move. That it is in control of the tongue that you gain control of everything else that is wrong, he says.
1: Dr. Evans will have more on the destructive power of an uncontrolled tongue when he returns in a moment. Don't go away.
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0: That leads to a

0: third thing, and that is the perverseness of the tongue. Again, back to verse 5, the tongue is small, and yet it boasts great things. Behold how great a forest is set aflame by such a small fire. He now uses the imagery of a fire. On October 8, 1871, Mrs. O'Leary's cow kicked over the lantern at 8:30 p.m., and that led to the Great Chicago Fire, where 100,000 people were homeless, 17,500 buildings were destroyed, 300 people died, and $40 million worth of damage was done because the cow kicked over the lantern. The tongue boasts great things. It says a lot, but this great thing sets forests afire. How bad is this tongue problem? Verse 7, every species of beast and bird and reptile and creatures of the sea is tamed and has been tamed by human race. But no one can tame the tongue. It is a restless evil and full of deadly poison. You got seals that clap, dolphins that do flips, birds that talk, snakes that charm, and dogs that jump through hoops. You can tame an animal. Only God can tame the tongue. Let me show you how important this is. Hold your finger here, turn to Ephesians 4. Verse 29 says, let no unwholesome word proceed from your mouth, but only as such a word as is good for edification. That means to build up according to the need of the moment. Make the word appropriate to the situation that it may give grace, not give what people deserve, but give grace to those who hear. Now here's the key verse, verse 30. And do not grieve the Holy Spirit whom you were sealed by the day of redemption. Now let me tell you what those verses mean. Verse 29 says, watch your mouth. Verse 30 says, don't grieve the Holy Spirit. How do you grieve the Holy Spirit? By disobeying verse 29, not watching your mouth. When you just say what you think, even when it's the inappropriate thing to say, you grieve the Holy Spirit. So what's that got to do with the price of tomatoes? Everything. Because it's the Holy Spirit that gives you the power to live the Christian life. So to have inappropriate words is to put corrosion like around the battery of your car. And when you get enough corrosion around the battery of your car, then the signal to send power to the engine of the car will not come because there's too much corrosion around the battery. Many of us have got too much corrosion in the mouth. And because we've got too much corrosion in the mouth, there's no power in the engine called life. If you want power in the engine called life, you must remove corrosion around the battery of the mouth. Because when you remove corrosion around the battery of the mouth, it makes the electrical Holy Ghost connection between the battery of the mouth to the engine of the life so that there's power in the life to live out the victorious Christian life. We have no power in our lives because we have too much corrosion in our mouths. And many of us have got to go to God and confess the profanity that we use all day, to confess the criticism and the gossiping and the mouthing of judgment rather than mouthing of help. We spend all day tearing down, destroying, criticizing, gossiping. Now, there's nothing wrong with legitimate criticism as long as the criticism is designed to help and not just to hurt. We go down and we tear each other to shreds. And we wonder why there is no life in the relationship. The Bible says because you've dismissed the Holy Spirit. You have grieved him. And so there is no power. He likens it to a poisonous snake. Have you ever been on one of them safari things you have to drive through? You know, where they have all the animals roaming free? There's one sign you'll always see. Keep your doors locked and your windows up. If you want to make it in this environment, keep your doors locked and your windows up. If you want to make it as a victorious Christian, keep your mouth shut. Unless it is in keeping with a biblical way of communicating. A biblical way of communicating. And God says it will affect your whole life. Because then God can enter into it through the Holy Spirit and empower you and use you. We love to hang out with people who tear other people apart. And we give conversational aids as we destroy character rather than being a community of help. He says it's like a viper. It's poison. You know, if a snake poisons you, you only get in you what was in them. And let me tell you, if you hang out with snaky people, then you're going to get what's in them. I'm not a gossiper. She's a gossiper. Yeah, but if you allow her gossip to bite you, her poison becomes your poison. You allow his gossip to bite you. His poison becomes your poison. That's why you want to be around biblically thinking and biblically communicating, in this case, people, so that your lives are being transformed by one another. Finally, he says, the tongue not only is perverse, but in verses 9 to 12, it is polluted. With it, we bless our Lord and Father, and with it, we curse men who have been made in the image of God. From the same mouth comes both blessing and cursing. My brethren, these things ought not to be this way. He's talking to Christians, my brethren. He said, you come in here on Sunday morning, sing songs of praise to God. You bless God. Glory to his name. You are worthy to be praised. You clap your amen, hallelujah. You bless the Lord. Some of you on your way out of the parking lot. Some of you on your way to the car that's on the parking lot. Some of you on your way outside of the sanctuary to the foyer are going to cuss somebody. That is, tear them down, either through profanity or through what you say. Some of you wives are going to tear down your husbands before you ever got off the church property. Some of you husbands are going to reduce your wives or children to nothing before you get off. He says, and you just came from blessing God. You just came from singing the hallelujah chorus. You just came from talking about how great thou art. You just sang, great is thy faithfulness, O God, my Father. He says, you bless God and then you curse man. Well, at least you say, I didn't curse God. Oh, yes, you did. Because the verse says in James chapter 3, he says, when you curse man, after having blessed God, verse 9, who has been made in the image of God? The Bible says that is an attack against God, because that man that you just cussed out has the stamp of God on him. He has been made in the image of God. You said, I would never do that to God. But whenever you do that to one of his human creations, you have attacked the image of God. He says to curse man is to curse God, who has been made in his likeness. That doesn't mean you don't criticize wrong that people do, but that is different than tearing down a person. How many times have husbands and wives gotten a fight about a problem and then you lost sight of the problem that you were disagreeing on, and now the person isn't any good? The person is worthless. No, he says that's an attack on God. Now look at the connection. If you're attacking God by attacking man, then the net result of that attack is no fellowship with God. Proverbs 10, verses 11 and 21, chapter 13, verse 14, chapter 18, verse 4, all of this says that the tongue is to be a fountain of refreshment that gives life. The difference between the right word and the wrong word is the difference between lightning and a lightning bug. All the difference in the world. He then comes to a close here, and he says, does a fountain send out from the same opening both fresh and bitter water? We have water fountains in the foyer. Will you go and turn on the water and get fresh and salty water? No. You'll get one or the other, but you will not get both. And many Christians are contradictory because they get both. Bless God, curse men. Can a fig tree, my brethren, produce olives, or a vine tree figs? Neither can salt water produce fresh. What is he saying? He's saying what Matthew 12, 34 says, and that is, out of the heart, the mouth speaks. Do you know why you use profanity? It wasn't because of what that person did to you. It's because of your own heart. Do you know why you're always criticizing and gossiping? It's not because of what that person did. It's because you got a wicked heart and they just gave you the opportunity to show how wicked it was by the words that you use. See, the problem is not what they did. The problem is wickedness in the heart that produces verbiage from the mouth. Psalm 1 says that if you want to get what's outward working, you got to get the root change within. So many of us need to confess our tongues to God. Many of us need to bring our tongues to the altar. A lady came to her pastor and said, Pastor, your sermon convicted me. I want to put my tongue on the altar this morning. He said, this altar ain't that big. Some of you would have trouble getting your tongues on this altar. And you know why a lot of negative things are happening in your life? Because God has not gotten your tongue. And until he gets your tongue, he won't deal with anything else. Because this rudder controls your whole life ship.
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3: American Family News, I'm Robert Thornton. The Justice Department marked the 25th anniversary of the 9/11 terror attacks with a ceremony today. Speaking at the event next to former New York City Mayor Rudy Giuliani, Attorney General Todd Blanche praised the former mayor for his leadership following the attack.
4: Mayor Giuliani stood up for not only 9/11, but for the weeks and months afterwards, representing a nation, representing a city and a country, and leading us through what was one of our most darkest hours.
3: The ceremony comes after Giuliani called on New York City Mayor Zohram Mamdani to skip the annual 9/11 remembrance ceremony. Mayor Mamdani said he will still attend the event. The head of the Smithsonian Institution announced his retirement today amid a clash with the Trump administration over the leadership and direction of the nation's museums. Lonnie Bunch III, who has led the Smithsonian since 2019 and was the founding director of the National Museum of African American History and Culture, said he will exit by the end of the year. His departure comes as the Trump administration has accused Smithsonian leadership of allowing left-wing ideology to shape its presentation of American history and raising concerns about potential violations of federal non-discrimination law. The attorney for Lindsey Clancy wants President Trump to step into the high-profile case. Fox's Jared Halpern has more.
5: The defense attorney for Lindsey Clancy, the Massachusetts mom who admits to killing her three children, says he'd like President Trump to consider a pardon for Clancy. A murder trial for Clancy ended with a mistrial last week after jurors failed to reach a verdict. The defense team says Clancy was suffering from postpartum psychosis when she strangled her children and attempted suicide. A presidential pardon would not carry legal weight. Presidents can only grant clemency for federal crimes. Clancy is charged with state offenses. President Trump has called the killings a horrible tragedy. At the White House, Jared Halpern, Fox News.
3: Authorities say the five people killed when an Amazon cargo jet ran off the runway at Miami International Airport were all inside a van used to shuttle cleaning crews to aircraft to clean them. The jet crashed as it tried to land Sunday afternoon, overrunning the runway. It slammed into the van on airport property, through a fence, and then onto a local street where it destroyed an SUV. These days, some people are not fond of capitalism, but an economist says there is nothing wrong with capitalism. More from AFN's Chris Woodward.
6: As debates over economic policy continue to make headlines across the nation, one prominent economist is reminding Americans that free markets are deeply tied to the country's founding values.
7: In the natural order of things, capitalism is the natural order. Socialism cannot exist without a coercive government. Capitalism can.
6: That was Dr. David Rankin, President Emeritus at Southern Arkansas University and co-author of The Economics of Freedom, during an appearance on The Stand Radio. Rankin argued that core principles like private property, supply and demand pricing, and limited government are essential to preserving personal liberty.
7: Capitalism does have flaws. But you know why it has flaws? People have flaws. People have flaws.
6: Rankin stressed that while market flaws stem from human error, expanding government power only makes those issues worse and ultimately threatens broader fundamental rights like freedom of speech and religion.
7: If you don't have economic freedom, you're not going to have other freedoms. You're not going to have freedom of religion. You're not going to have freedom of speech, because that whole mindset moves against all of those things.
6: I'm Chris Woodward.
3: On Wall Street, stocks were down today. The Dow dropped 628, the S&P lost 45, the NASDAQ shed 86. West Texas Intermediate crude was up at about $94 a barrel. Hurricane Lowell, a Category 1 storm, made a rare direct hit on Hawaii's western islands last night as rain and wind blasted the state. Some areas were still without power. The National Weather Service issued a rare tornado watch for Kauai County as the storm bore down on the island. Officials said this was the first tornado watch issued in Hawaii's history. That's a wrap on news this time around. You can see more news online at AFN.net. I'm Robert Thornton.
8: We don't do what we do to please men. We don't do what we do to please the boss. We don't do what we do to get the big money. That's not the idea. The right diligence is this. As servants of Christ, we do the will of God from the inside. And what is the will of God? That you work the way God wants you to. And you do it not because the boss is watching, but because the Lord is watching, right?
9: Welcome to Grace to You with John MacArthur on American Family Radio. From service industry workers demanding higher wages to teachers picketing City Hall to unions going on strike, it seems there is constant conflict between employees and employers. The question is, how can you honor Christ whether you are the employee or the boss? Consider that question as we continue John MacArthur's study titled Wisdom for the Workplace. Today you're going to see God's perspective on labor relations and how following his plan will produce the kind of benefits package, so to speak, that you can really appreciate. So now here's John to show you a trait that's vital to both employees and their bosses.
8: Let's see what God's terms are for this relationship of employees and employers. First, the submission of the servants in verses 5 to 8. The submission of the servants in verses 5 to 8. And here is the pattern for all employees, and we're going to go through pretty quickly. This is for all from Paul's time till today. Let's see what it is. Servants, and here's the right behavior. That's where he starts. Right behavior. Be obedient. Be obedient to them that are your masters. Same word used to speak of children. We are to respond to their commands and their direction. A spirit-filled Christian, chapter 5:18 is where this all begins, be filled with the Spirit. And if you're spirit-filled, you will respond. And it's a continuous present in the Greek. Keep on obeying. Be an obedient employee. When you go to work, do what they tell you to do. Really important. You might say, oh, you don't know my employer. He's unjust and inequitable and all of this. Well, the Bible has something to say about that. You say we have every right to protest, we have every right to walk out, we have every right to strike and so forth and so on because our boss is so and so and so. Well, 1 Peter says what you need to hear. 1 Peter 2:18. Servants, and here he uses the word for household servants, be subject to your masters with all fear, not only to the good and gentle, but also to the perverse. You mean I'm supposed to be submissive to some perverse boss? Yes, because this is worthy of thanks. If a man for conscience toward God endure grief and suffer wrongfully. In other words, God says obey. So you say, even if he's perverse, I'll obey. And even though you suffer, your conscience toward God is right. And God will reward that. Verse 20, for what glory is it if when you are buffeted for your faults, you take it patiently? But if when you do well, you suffer for it and take it patiently, this is acceptable with God. When you're working as hard as you can and the guy's oppressing you and you're doing it unto God, blessed are you. The Bible says whether your employer is a perverse man or a godly man, you are to be obeying him. Now, of course, that comes to the point where if he asks you to do something that is evil, immoral, against the word of God, that's when you have to stop right there and say, we ought to obey God rather than men at this point. But anything short of a moral issue, you are to respond. Now imagine what this was like. Because in Paul's day and Peter's day, slaves became Christians. And all of a sudden, slaves becoming Christians were raised to a nobler standing before God. They now knew the beginning and the end of the universe. They had divine truth. They were sons of the King. They had been lifted up and elevated and glorified. And their natural response would be to say, man, I'm not taking orders from that guy anymore. I'm a believer. I'm a child of the King. I'm a son of God. I am going to reign with him forever. I'm going to judge the earth. I'm not going to listen to this guy telling me this perverse master of mine. And you know what would have happened? They would have absolutely destroyed Christian testimony. And so the Apostle Paul says, no matter what your master's like, and Peter says it too, no matter what your master's like, you constantly obey that master. This is vital. This is vital. Because we want the world to know that being a Christian doesn't make you disgruntled. Being a Christian doesn't make you better than everybody else. Being a Christian doesn't make you a lousy worker. Being a Christian doesn't spin your head off into some never-never land where all you're doing is thinking spiritual thoughts all the time and you can't stay at the job. But being a Christian would give you a new imperative and a new inspiration and a new commitment to an honest and faithful day's work. frankly, people at the office or at the job, they're not going to listen to anything you say about Christ if they don't see in your life real commitment to work and to be a good employee. You say, but I've been unjustly punished. I don't get what I ought to get. They don't pay me enough and so forth. Well, change jobs. That's one option. I saw that back in the Old Testament. If a slave wasn't happy where he was, go where he's happy. But if you're there and you've made the commitment, then you need to give all you can. All you can. You say, well, what about if I work for a Christian? You know, this is another kind of a problem because some people work for a Christian. They think they can do less. They say, well, he's already a Christian. It doesn't matter what my testimony is, right? Or, well, he's a Christian, and so we're just brothers in the Lord, and we discuss things together. No, even though you're a Christian, and he's a Christian, and your brother's in the Lord, and you go to the same church, he's still the leader, and you're still a follower, and you do what he says. So whether you have a good master, an evil master, a Christian master, a non-Christian master, the principle is the same. You are to obey and to give a full day's work for a full day's wage with the right attitude. Titus 2:9, exhort servants to be obedient unto their own masters and to please them well in all things. I like this. Not answering back. Don't mouth off to your boss, just obey. Not pilfering. Stay out of the petty cash. But show all good trustworthiness. Why? That they may adorn the doctrine of God, our Savior, in all things. You know what the issue is, people? How you work will affect what people think about God. That's right. How you work will determine what people think about God. And even a Christian employee, you say, well, I have a Christian employer, I'm not concerned. He already thinks right about God. But in 1 Timothy 6:1, let as many servants as are under the yoke count their own masters worthy of all honor, that the name of God and his doctrine be not blasphemed. Same thought as in Titus. You better work hard for your master so that God's name isn't blasphemed. And they that have believing masters, let them not despise them because they are brethren, but rather do them service because they're faithful and beloved, partakers of the benefit. In other words, if you would serve with all your heart for someone who's not your brother, for God's sake, you certainly would serve someone who is your brother, right? So whether you've got a Christian or a non-Christian, whether you've got a good guy or a bad guy or whatever, it's all the same. Servants, obey your masters. That's the right behavior. The right perspective, look at verse 5 again. According to the flesh. According to the flesh. In other words, the perspective is this is a human temporal relationship and that is all. The employer has authority only in that area, not the spiritual. And I think Paul is regulating here what could have been an abuse in the early church where the employer would run the employee and the servants and the slaves. And then when they got to the church, you see, he'd be doing it again. And that's where Paul says, cool it. Galatians 3:28, in Christ there's neither male nor female, Jew nor Greek, bond nor free. We are all one. And so when we get into the assembly of believers, we don't do that anymore. That is only according to the flesh. That is only a temporal thing. So the right behavior is obedience. The right perspective is that it is only a temporal issue. That leads to the right attitude. He says the right attitude is with fear and trembling. Now, some of you say, boy, that's the way I work. I'm afraid of that guy. I'm afraid. But it isn't that kind of thing. It's the fear and trembling that should be translated reverence and respect. Reverence and respect. Why? Because God has ordained the authority submission principle. If you can't reverence and respect the individual for who he is, then, or she is, then respect them for the place they have in the design of God. Because God has designed some in authority, some in submission. And so it is a matter of honor, respect, and reverence. What we just read you, 1 Timothy 6, where it says, honor your master. This is your attitude. You are to realize that God has established authority and submission. God has allowed him to be there and you to be where you are. It isn't the fear and trembling of shaking in your boots every time he comes around, but it's the respect and the honor. Because God has ordained this. God has assigned you that task. Do you know something? Where you work is a mission field that God has placed you on. And you have a responsibility there. And so your service to your employer is an act of service to God. And so that is the perspective that is necessary. You must realize that you are only doing this temporally, but the attitude is that you are reverent toward it because it is a divine principle. It is a divine principle that you're responding to. Now, fourthly, talks about the right commitment. If you have the right behavior, moving along the right perspective with the right attitude, you're going to have the right commitment. And this is really great. Verse 5 says, in singleness of your heart. In singleness of your heart. What does singleness of your heart mean? It means undivided, honest, upright, loyal commitment. In other words, you have one thing in your mind. Single-heartedly, you do your job. Loyalty, commitment to do your very best all the time. People, this is so practical. It's just amazing. 1 Thessalonians 4:10, and indeed you do it toward all the brethren who are in Macedonia. We beseech you, brethren, increase more and more. Listen, study to be quiet, to do your own business, work with your own hands, as we commanded you, that you may walk honestly toward them that are outside and may lack nothing. In other words, do your job, keep your mouth shut, work with your hands, and you'll be an honor to God. Do your job. Singleness of heart. 60 minutes of work for 60 minutes of pay. Give it all you've got. It's really important. Boy, how practical this is. If we want to turn things around and see a difference, and if we're really filled with the Spirit of God, it'll be visible on the job because we'll have the right behavior with the right perspective, with the right attitude and the right level of commitment and the right motive. Look at the end of verse 5. As unto Christ. As unto Christ. You mean my boss is representative of Christ? You are to do your job as if Christ were there. Why? Because he is. And he is the ultimate paymaster, believe me. He is the ultimate paymaster. We'll see that in a moment. The words show, and I want you to get this, that there is no difference, now get this, there is no difference between your Christian life and your job. There's no secular thing. Your job is service rendered as unto Christ. Whatever you do, whether you eat or drink or whatever you do, do it all to the what? Glory of God. 1 Corinthians 10:31. Present your bodies a living sacrifice. In other words, your very living is a sacrifice to God. Your very working is an offering given to Him. Your job is service to Christ. That's a critical thing. And people talk all the time about full-time service. Every Christian's in full-time service. Every single one. I don't know any part-time Christian living. Do you? Today I'm a Christian. Tomorrow I don't know. Tuesday through Saturday I don't know. But Sunday and Monday I'm a real Christian. No. It's a full-time thing. Full-time service. Everything you do is service to Christ. People say, oh, you know, I just wish I could quit my lousy job. And they're a poor worker or they're lazy or they don't have any diligence and they want to get out of it. They say, I want to go into the ministry. You know, the ministry does not need deadbeats. Well, it really does. We got a lot of them anyway, but we don't need them. But there's a lot of them around. But, you know, people say, oh, I want to get in the ministry. Listen, there's two reasons why you may not be in the ministry. Number one, it just isn't God's will, and that's okay too, because what I do is significant for me, and what you do is significant for you, and there's no sense in switching the two. There's nothing better than something else. We just want to be in God's will, right? So number one, you may not be in the ministry because that isn't where God wants you. But number two, you may not be in the ministry because you haven't been faithful over little, and God isn't dumb enough to put you Lord over much. And if you can't do your service to Christ in your job, then who's to say you're ever going to do it in the church? Start where you are. Faithful over little, Lord over much. In verse 6, he says the same thing, essentially. But he adds not only to the right act or the right behavior, the right perspective, the right attitude, the right commitment, the right motive, and now the right diligence. Not with eye service as men pleasers. Now, what is he saying here? What is our right diligence? We are to be diligent all the time, not with eye service. That means not just working when the boss is looking. Eye service, you know what eye service is? Well, you're just going like this all the time. See? You're rolling your head around and see who's checking on you. I got to go in the office today because the boss is coming today. I got to put my hours in. I got to clock in. Then I'll do eye service. Salary evaluation time. You really start cranking it out. Well, you know, they're talking about salary, boy, and you're frothing at the mouth and spinning wheels. Smoke coming out behind you. This is eye service, but we are to have a steady pace of loyal commitment that shows diligence all the time, not with eye service as men pleasers. We don't do what we do to please men. We don't do what we do to get the approval of men. We don't do what we do to please the boss. We don't do what we do to get the big money, to get the raise. That's not the idea. What we do, the right diligence is this. As servants of Christ, we do the will of God from the inside, you see? And what is the will of God? That you work the way God wants you to. And you do it not because the boss is watching, but because the Lord is watching, right? The Lord is the ultimate paymaster. The Lord is the one checking. The Lord is the one evaluating. And right diligence involves that kind of commitment. We serve Christ, verse 6 says, doing the will of God from the heart. Verse 7 repeats the same thing. With a ready mind, doing service as to the Lord and not to men. It's the same thing. The end of verse 5, as unto Christ. Verse 6, as servants of Christ. Verse 7, doing service to the Lord. It's all three verses are saying the same thing. We are not serving men. You are not serving your boss. You are not serving your company, your corporation, your foreman. What you're doing is serving God. And every day's work and every task in that day should be an offering given to God to prove your devotion to Him, to prove the reality of a Spirit-filled life. Why? That His nature may be adorned, His testimony may be enhanced, the credibility of His person may be uplifted. And so when you get up in the morning, it's, I'm going to serve the Lord today. Get out there and pump that gas and make those hamburgers and do it to the glory of Christ. But that isn't the way it usually goes. Oh, I gotta go to work. Down to that crummy deal and burn. And you don't even have the right perspective. It's an offering to God. And if you're faithful over that, who knows what the Lord might do for you? Who knows? Paul was a tent maker. But God had better things. Greater things. And who knows if you're faithful. But even if you stay being a tent maker, that's okay if that's His will, because that's the best thing for you. And so, as you approach each day, today is a day of service to the Lord, and today I'm going to vow that whatever my hand finds to do will be done to the glory of God, that His truth may be adorned in my life, and that people seeing me may glorify Him. If you seek to please men, you corrupt your motive. If you seek to do what only the boss watches you do, you mess up your mind. You're serving Christ, and in case you don't think so, look at verse 8. Knowing that whatever good thing any man does, listen, whatever good work you do, you'd say, well, the boss never knows it. He doesn't see it. Everybody else gets a credit. They keep pushing people past me. They don't know that I'm really the one doing it. But listen, whatever good thing any man does, the same shall he receive from the Lord, whether he's bond slave or a free man. God doesn't miss one thing that you deserve. And you know what? One of these days, it's all going to come cashing in on your account. The question is, are you going to scratch and claw for it now, or are you going to be diligent and faithful and let God give it to you in the kingdom? Perhaps you heard the story of the old missionary returning home after many years of sacrificial service in Africa. He was on a ship, and on the same ship was President Theodore Roosevelt. And he had been big game hunting in Africa. The ship docked at New York, and there were tremendous crowds to greet the president. And the press was there to cover the story. And the old missionary and his wife walked off the ship and nobody noticed. Somebody pushed them out of the way and they took a taxi cab to a cheap hotel to spend the night before traveling west. Just doesn't seem right, the missionary said to his wife in a rather bitter tone. We give our life to Jesus Christ to win souls in Africa. We arrive home and nobody's there to meet us and no reward. And the president goes and shoots some animals and he gets a royal welcome. And as they were praying before retiring, it seemed that the Lord spoke to them and said, do you know why you haven't received your reward yet, my children? It's because you're not home yet. And I think that's right. I don't think it's all going to come together until we get home. And that's why we better be working with a view to that world, not this world. And so God lays down the standard of how we are to work. Let's turn the tables in closing. It's only one verse because we've already given all the principles. They're just applied here to the other side. The submission of the master in verse 9. What is the employer's task? I love this. Ye masters, do the same things to them. What can be said besides that? What are the same things? What do you mean the same things? First of all, the right goal. And what does the same things refer to? I believe the antecedent to that is at the end of verse 6. Doing the will of God from the heart. You do the same thing. You be spirit controlled and do God's will. And what is God's will? God's will is that you are reverent, that you are single-minded, that you be an employer who realizes that you are serving Jesus Christ. That's it. You serve an employer's role like you expect them to serve you. Same standards, the same fairness, the same equity, the same diligence, the same hard work, the same godliness, the same Christ-likeness, the same adorning of the doctrine of God. Listen, as an employer, you be sure that Christ is manifest in your life. You be sure that God is manifest in your decisions. You be sure that what you do is a single-minded commitment to the needs of those employees, to put out the very best product in the very best way without compromise, to not cheat or do what is wrong, but to do the will of God from deep in your heart. And realize as an employer that you're answerable to Christ, not a board and not the employees, but Jesus Christ himself. Do the same thing with the right spirit, secondly. Verse 9 says, forbearing threatening. Hold back from threats. Don't intimidate your employees by yelling at them. Don't use verbal abuse. That was a temptation and still is. The spirit-controlled employer is gentle. He's never divisive or derisive. He's never abusive. He's never threatening. And he says, you ought to have the right goal, doing the same things with the right attitude, not being abusive, based on the right standard. I love this. Knowing that your master also is in heaven. Who is the standard for masters? Who is the greatest master of all? The Lord Jesus Christ. You treat your employees like Christ treats you. See? That's a way. And finally, the right equity. Play no favorites, neither is there respect of persons with him. You be fair, you be equitable, you do not be abusive or threatening, and you realize that you are called to do the will of God, to meet their needs with singleness of heart, to fulfill all God's will. Listen, you get spirit-filled employees and spirit-filled employers working like this, and we can see something different than the confusion and chaos we see in our world today. Because we'll have people being unselfish, doing the will of God. Let's pray. Father, we've touched on such a practical area, and we ask that you'd give us grace to fulfill what we know to be true. Help us to be diligent, hard-working, faithful, loyal, loving, unselfish, sacrificial, spirit-filled people, whether we are employees or employers or both. God, help us to live to adorn the doctrine of God, to lift up your holy name so that the world around us will see in our diligence, in our commitment, in our service to Jesus Christ, such distinction, such beauty, such wonder, such grace of life, that they'll be drawn to Jesus Christ. God, make us the kind of spirit-filled people you want us to be in our marriages, in our families, at our jobs. For your glory we pray. Amen.
9: You're listening to Grace to You, the Bible teaching ministry of John MacArthur. John's current study is called Wisdom for the Workplace. Now, as we continue this series on what God expects from you on the job, I want to play a question that we received on our Q&A line some years ago. It's one that applies particularly to work, and it involves customer interaction. Here's the question, and then you'll hear how John responded to it.
10: Good afternoon, John. My name is Hyacinth, and I really need to get an answer from you. I am a Christian, and I do believe in doing to others what I would want them to do for me or to me. I wouldn't want them harming me, so I wouldn't harm anyone. And the work I do, I have very angry people coming in to see me from time to time. And sometimes they actually blame me, you know, when they come in an angry attitude, as if I did something to them. It's very painful. And could you advise me how to deal with a person like that? Thank you.
11: Well, Hyacinth, thank you for that question. I can almost imagine your workplace. You're behind a counter somewhere where people are coming in irritated long before they ever arrive at you. You're a dear, sweet Christian lady just wanting to do your job, but you're in the position of having to be some kind of spiritual leader that can reach behind the people's superficial concern and work on their heart. Look, I think, you know, this is the nature of the world in which we live. If you were to ask me what is the dominant attitude that I see in the culture of today, it could all be summed up in one word: anger. This is a really angry culture. Everybody is angry. You know, you see it everywhere. Just absolutely everywhere. Parents are angry. Kids are angry. People in the workplace are angry. Politicians are angry. People are angry with politicians. There is an unleashing of anger in our culture. And it basically comes because for the last 25 years, there has been the constant promotion of self-esteem. The lie, the damage done by the lie of self-esteem that you're the most important person in the world has created people who, when they don't get what they want, they're just angry. You know, I grew up in a family, and I was told things like this: others are more significant than you. Think not on your own things, but on the things of others. Consider others better than yourselves. That's what builds patience, kindness, compassion. I would go at the issue of anger, and in a kind and gracious way, if the opportunity presents it, I would just mention that this is anger, and anger is a destructive thing. You don't want to give yourself into anger. And then kindly, I would say, I'm here to help you, but I can't help you if we can't get past your anger. Be straightforward.
12: 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Thanks for joining us today. Be back tomorrow as John MacArthur continues to help give you a biblical perspective on work. A perspective that can bring joy to any vocation. It's another half hour of unleashing God's truth, one verse at a time, on Grace to You.
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15: 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He is a strong advocate of the nation of Israel and leads annual tours to the Holy Land.
16: Welcome back to In Grace. This is Jim Scudder, and today we are studying Revelation chapter 7, and we'll be starting in verse 9. My message title today, I think, is one we all yearn for, we all hope for, and the title is The Day Tears Go Away. You know, we have this beautiful reference in Revelation a couple times, actually, that God will wipe away all the tears. And at the beginning, I'm going to jokingly contrast, you know, when a child falls, how dad reacts and how mom reacts. And we probably need both. We need the dad to kind of be like, get up, you're fine. And we need mom to come over and give us a hug. And I think God has both of those qualities and does both of those things. But there's a day when all pain is going to go away and all tears will be wiped away. And I long for that day. It'll be a wonderful day. But today is a day that we can serve the Lord and we can learn more about what's coming on this planet. A lot of people don't like to read Revelation. They don't like to study prophecy because it's scary or it's too confusing. I can understand it. Well, listen, I think Revelation is understandable, and we're going to be helping you with that today. And by the way, we have a chart that follows the series Armageddon's Dawn. It's called the Armageddon's Dawn Prophecy Chart. You can only get it from us here at In Grace. And the best part, it's free. So give us a call right now. Get your Armageddon's Dawn Prophecy Chart. 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We would love for you to come. People say, hey, is it safe to go to Israel? 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
17: Really, the series studying Armageddon's Dawn and studying the book of Revelation is pretty scary. But I thought today we should start a little bit lighter note. Isn't it funny the differences between moms and dads? You know, if you're out playing with the kid and the kid falls, dad's reaction is a lot different than mom's reaction, typically, right? So dad's reaction, he's sitting there looking at the scene. If he doesn't see any blood pools or protruding bones, he'll say, get up, you're fine. But the same exact thing happens and mom sees the child fall. Mom rushes over to the child, picks up the child, cuddles the child, kisses the boo-boo, and wipes away the tears. Now, there's, I think, a balance there, right? I think we can learn from each other. Men, we need to be a little more compassionate. And women, you need to be a little more, let's let them grow up a little bit and experience hardship. Where do you think these traits come from, though? Where do you think that built-in response comes from? Well, the Bible tells us that God created us and that we're unique and we're formed in the image of God, but men and women are different. We're all humans. We're all special to God. We're all made in the image of God, but God made us different and unique and with certain traits and qualities that will help us to do those things that God has called us to do. Where did that come from? Well, that came from God. And so what we're going to see today is, yes, God is serious and has to put an end to death and pain and cancer and sin, and that has to be dealt with. And that's what Revelation is doing. That's what's happening in Revelation. It's just finally enough is enough, and God will restore the world to the original creation. Those that have believed in the message of salvation are there with him and will be with him forever. So we see both God's hard side, if you want to say it that way, or God's just side or holy side, but you also see God's compassionate side. And we're going to see here at the end of this chapter of Revelation chapter 7 that God himself is going to wipe away the tears. I love this. And there is a day that tears will go away. But we still live in a day that there are tears. But we find in Revelation chapter 7 a bit of an interlude. Remember how Revelation 7 began with the angels holding back the winds and there's calm on the earth, almost an eerie still calm, and how we equated that to be like the eye of a hurricane. They've been through the storm of the first six seals. As each seal was opened, worse and worse things were happening, leading to eventually maybe 2 billion or more people dying in that first series of judgments. And that seventh seal's about to open, which will unleash even worse judgment, the trumpet judgment. But we're in this calm, and the hurricane has come through, and now we're in the eye. And just as sure as we went through that eye wall, there's another eye wall coming, and that one's actually worse than the first one. We are looking at this incredible group of people. Last time we talked about this 144,000. The 144,000 that later in Revelation tells us are Jewish evangelists, male, they are celibate, they are chosen by God not to be saved. Salvation is never God choosing it. And we'll see that here today by the second half of Revelation 7. Salvation is offered to everybody. You have to receive it, okay? But they were chosen from among those that did receive it. During this tribulation, the Bible, I believe, clearly says many will be saved. It'll be the greatest revival the world has ever seen. A multitude that can't even be numbered by man. Of course, God knows the number. We find here in the second half of Revelation 7. How did they get to heaven? How did they receive Jesus? I believe it's a direct result of the 144,000. So let's look at our prophecy chart and let's see here. We have here the church age, and this is what we're living in right now. The church age will end as soon as the rapture takes place. We read about the church in Revelations 2 and 3, and then all of a sudden we don't read about the church anymore until the end of Revelation. We believe that's because the Lord has returned in the air and gathered the saints together, taking us out of the wrath that was coming. Then we have the tribulation. And the series of judgments, the seal judgments have already taken place. The trumpet judgments are about to take place. The Antichrist comes and creates this false peace, but that leads to war because it's false. And then famine and then death. So we find ourselves in the middle of this tribulation period right now. We

0: beast, as we're going to be getting into later in Revelation, it will condemn you. There is no hope for you. The mark that you can't buy or sell until you give allegiance to the Antichrist, a mark that will have to do with the number of his name, 666, either on the right hand or on the forehead. What is the best solution to solve identity theft? What is the best solution to solve any type of theft? It is, let's go digital and let's put that credit card in your hand or in your forehead. You imagine walking up and just, you know, they scan your head and they scan your groceries. And I mean, we're almost there, right? We're almost there. But this is a mark that will also protect this group of 144,000. Look at this group. Now, this is an artist's rendering of what we read about, and it's really hard for an artist to, you know, do justice to it. But here we have the 12 tribes. From the 12 tribes are selected this 144,000 group of evangelists on the earth. Now they're all protected and sealed. But look up in heaven. There is a great crowd, a great group in heaven. And those are the ones that we are going to study today. We studied the 144,000 last time, and let's look at Revelation 7, 9 as we study this great cloud in heaven. Salvation is available to everybody. After this, I beheld, and lo, a great multitude which no man could number. Now, let's stop there for 1 second. Is this such a great multitude that God can't number? Of course not. This is such a great multitude that we can't number. This is a lot of people. This is a large group of people. 2 Timothy 2:19 says, "The Lord knoweth them that are his." Isn't that wonderful? God knows you are his. God knows if you are. And even if you are going to face a calamity, even if you are going to face some hardship in life, even if you're going to go through a storm, and God doesn't keep the storm from happening, by the very fact that he allows some trial in your life, he will allow it so it can make you more like Jesus. And it's better than if it hadn't happened at all. Now, it's hard to understand in the middle of it because it's chaos. It's crazy. It's hard to understand that. But one day, I believe we'll be able to see it and say, okay, now I understand. But this group of people that we're talking about, the 144,000, were sealed from all of the plagues, the next series of judgments that were going to come. But they weren't immune to persecution. And this great cloud that we're reading about, that's so large that cannot be numbered, also weren't immune to persecution. Although they were his, these, I believe, were martyred, killed by the Antichrist. They received Jesus Christ and they were saved, but maybe they refused to accept the mark. For whatever reason, they were killed because of their faith. God protects some because God says, you know what? I want them to continue to witness on the earth. He doesn't protect you from every last thing, but it's okay because this is part of God's plan. Everything that he allows in your life is part of his plan, and it can be for your good. So let's remember that. And here we have this great group in heaven, continue in Revelation 7, verse 9, of all nations, that is ethnos. Okay, this is every kindred, every clan, every people, every tribe, so every people group, every family group, every language, the tongues, stood before the throne. This is a very unique people. This is not the church. This is not Israel. So who are they? Well, these are tribulation saints, a whole nother category, a whole nother group, and it's a large group. This is incredible. And they stood before the throne, before the Lamb, clothed with white robes. I love that.
1: Could Israel be the key to understanding the end times? As world events unfold before our eyes, many Christians are asking what the Bible says about the future and how Israel fits into God's prophetic plan. 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
1: Salvation is available to the Jew and the Gentile. Now, we know that salvation is proclaimed by the Jewish nation as they should be, as they should have been. The Bible wanted the Jewish people to be the witness. Look at Romans 1:16, for I'm not ashamed of the gospel of Christ, for it is the power of God unto salvation, unto everyone that believeth. And then it also says to the Jew first and also to the Greek, but salvation is open to everybody. The Greek is the Gentile, okay? And that's, if you're not Jewish, you're Gentile. And there are a few Jewish people here. By the way, if you believe in Jesus, that doesn't mean you're not Jewish anymore. That means that you are fulfilled Jew, that you are completed because you've recognized the Messiah that was predicted by all the prophets, exactly fulfilled in Jesus. Or you could say Yeshua, it's his Hebrew name, Yeshua, Joshua, Jesus. He is the Christ, which is another word for Messiah, okay? And I believe that Jesus is the Christ. And if you're Jewish, that doesn't mean you're no longer Jewish. It actually, you can really experience the fullness of Judaism if you've received that message. And this 144,000 will have received it. Now they're preaching it. This is a wonderful, wonderful thing. And look at Matthew 24, verse 14, when this is Jesus saying there's a sign of the end of the age, and that's when the gospel is being preached. Okay, look at Matthew 24, 14. And this gospel of the kingdom shall be preached in all the world for a witness unto all nations. And then shall the end come. What a glorious thing to see Israel finally doing what God wanted them to do. Israel hasn't always been what they should have been. Look back at Isaiah 43. Isaiah 43 in verse 10. This is what God wanted, and this is going to be fulfilled here in Revelation as we see the 144,000. It says, ye are my witnesses, saith the Lord, and my servant, whom I have chosen. Why did God choose Israel? God chose Israel to be a witness, to be a light. They weren't always a light. Most of the time they weren't. And that's why when they rejected Jesus nationally as the Messiah, when they said, let his blood be on us and our children, all of a sudden God didn't say, okay, I'm done with you. But God said, okay, I'm going to pause the stopwatch, working with the Jewish people, and I'm going to now work with another group that's not Jewish and not Gentile. It's called the church. And that was born at the day of Pentecost. And we're in that day today where the church is the light to the world, right? Not a Jew, not a Gentile, but the church is the light into the world. And we're supposed to provoke Israel to jealousy. They should see that we have something unique and wonderful and special, and that Jesus has done amazing things for us. And they should see that testimony, and they should yearn for what we have. But once we are removed and the tribulation takes place, there will be Jewish people saved. And eventually the Bible talks about the whole nation of Israel will be saved. They will look upon him whom they have pierced, and it's going to be a glorious day, and that's during the tribulation. And here we have the 144,000 finally fulfilling what God has yearned for Israel to do, and that's to be the light to the world. And there they are witnessing to people, and a multitude is now saved. Well, they lost their lives for it, this multitude, but they're certainly in a wonderful place. You heard of people say, well, they're in a better place. And when people say that, they don't necessarily for sure know that, because everybody says it. They died doing what they loved and they're in a better place, right? Two of my least favorite terms, I guess. They died doing what they loved. In other words, they're stupid and they like stupid things, right? So I'm sorry, I shouldn't have said that. Now they're proclaiming the message to a lost and dying world, but they're not immune to trial. They might be protected from these next plagues, but they're not immune, the 144,000, because look at Matthew 25 and verse 40, and it says that the king shall answer and say unto them, verily I say unto you, inasmuch as you have done unto one of the least of these, my brethren, you have done it unto me. The verses before that talk about Jesus are saying, I was thirsty, you gave me drink. I was hungry, you gave me food. I was naked and you clothed me. And they said, well, I don't remember doing that for you, Jesus. And he said, if you've done it for the least of these, you've done it unto me. This is, I think, an encouragement for us today to be compassionate and to bring that cup of cold water, to bring the living water message the same time. So that's what we do when we do world missions here at Quinton Road, is we believe that everything we do, humanitarian or otherwise, should be coupled with the gospel. And that's what we'll do. If we have an opportunity to help with the hurricane that's coming through, we also make sure we have a gospel component, or we give money to a church that will give the gospel as well as help people. So we want to do both. So I think that's important for us to do, to give that cold water in the name of Christ. But also, this verse is actually talking about the tribulation. If you read the context, this is the end of the age. So these are people that are coming alongside and standing with those Jewish evangelists. And I think by doing that and by helping them accomplish their mission, it very well could get you killed. And that's what this cloud of people are in heaven, people that have died probably because they took a stand and they were helping God's evangelists on the earth. Look at Daniel 12, and this is so awesome. You know, all through eternity, the 144,000 evangelists will be having people come up to them and saying, you probably don't know this, but because of your witness during the tribulation, I trusted Jesus. What an awesome thing that is. We often get so sidetracked or so worried about being embarrassed, or someone will actually not like us anymore if we're bold enough to share Jesus with somebody else. And a lot of people, I think, I'd say most Christians are really hesitant to share Jesus with people because you're worried. But can you imagine that person that accepts the message and they come up to you and you know what, you probably don't know this, but after you gave me that track or you sat down and shared the gospel with me, I did eventually receive it and you're the reason I'm here. And that friendship will be throughout all eternity. What does the Bible say about people that care about other people enough to bring them the gospel? Daniel 12 says, and they that be wise, okay, so that's the person that shares the gospel, shall shine as the brightness of the firmament, that they turn many to righteousness as the stars forever and ever.
2: I hope all of us commit or recommit to sharing the gospel with people, because that's really why we're here. We will have more about the day tears go away tomorrow, so don't forget to rejoin us tomorrow, same time, same place. And then we also would love for you to get some great prophecy resources. We have a prophecy bundle that includes 6 different items. It has the Armageddon's Dawn prophecy chart, the new book, The Spiritual War Against Israel, the Armageddon's Dawn 8-part video series filmed in Israel with some great Bible prophecy teachers like Joel Rosenberg and Menno Kalischer, Randall Price. We have the Armageddon's Dawn 43-part audio sermon series. We have the video series, The Quest to Rebuild the Jewish Temple, and the book, The End of Time. 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
8: American Family News, I'm Robert Thornton. The Treasury announced new sanctions targeting Iran's aviation sector as part of its Operation Economic Outcast. Fox Business's Edward Lawrence reports.
9: Any support would potentially cut off the company or country from the U.S. financial system. Now, companies sanctioned today operate in UAE, Turkey, Malaysia, and Kazakhstan. Officials tell me that any country found helping Iran's airline industry will see swift sanctions. Military experts believe that at some point, the Iranian people will get fed up with their leadership. So that economic pressure campaign, the Treasury Secretary Scott Bessent told me at the G20 finance ministers meeting that Iran's economy has maybe weeks or maybe months before it collapses.
8: President Donald Trump is to headline the midterm Republican convention in Dallas tomorrow as he pushes the party to campaign on his achievements. Vice President J.D. Vance, Treasury Secretary Scott Bessent, Attorney General Todd Blanche, and Donald Trump Jr. will also speak at the convention. Some candidates, like Iowa Congressman Zach Nunn, plan to campaign in their home districts. Leaders also promoted free tickets to encourage voters to attend. Authorities have identified the five people killed when an Amazon cargo plane overran a runway at Miami International Airport on Sunday that struck vehicles. Video of Sunday's landing appears to show the Boeing 767 remaining airborne well down the runway before touching down. Jim Nels, a supply chain economist, made these comments on AFR.
10: It looks like they just overshot the runway. They landed too far down the runway's path and ran out of runway to stop. And Miami International Airport does not have a runway arresting system that would stop a plane from leaving the runway and going into public areas, which is what happened. And that's why, unfortunately, those five people died. None of them were on the plane. They were all on the ground. They have the black boxes now. The NTSB, we'll take a look at that. The Secretary of Transportation will probably weigh in as well. But I think it was just, they're going to come back and it's most likely going to be pilot error.
8: He said the 24-hour news cycle has increased awareness of these kinds of incidents, and there are more flights in the air, including those carrying cargo. He also talked about unruly airline passengers often seen on the news.
10: Now that you have the videos and you have the pictures, it becomes a life of its own. And these things do happen. I mean, you're seeing a lot more of these things happening today. I fly about four times a week. None of these planes are on time anymore, so people spend more time sitting in the bars.
8: Nels also said people are flying in their pajamas and are not dressing up anymore, and said if people do not take pride in themselves, they are much more likely to act out. As the 25th anniversary of September 11th approaches, an education watchdog is raising flags over how the tragedy is being taught in public schools. More from AFN's Chris Woodward.
11: A new report from Defending Education claims that mandatory ethnic studies programs in several states, including California, New York, and Minnesota, are misrepresenting the history of 9/11. Ryan Staley of Defending Education says these courses shift the narrative away from the terrorist attacks toward a broader critique of Western culture.
12: What the both curriculums do is they paint, and I think in some ways rightfully so, that not all Muslims are terrorists. I would agree with that. But what it does is it actually, especially the ethnic studies curriculum, because it goes more in depth, paints the United States and the Western culture as the perpetrators that led to the attack.
11: Staley notes that today's K-12 students have no personal memory of 2001 and rely heavily on school curriculum for their understanding of the day. He argues that rather than providing an objective history lesson, some school districts are adopting frameworks that blame capitalism and American foreign policy for the attacks.
12: This is a great opportunity for parents and community members to very politely and just like on an honest, inquisitive level, ask their local schools and teachers, hey, this event's coming up. What are your plans for this? What are we going to be teaching students in the class that day?
11: Defending Education says parents should review local lesson plans ahead of 9/11 to ensure instruction remains historical, balanced, and age-appropriate.
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0: Hey, good morning, everybody, and welcome to today's issues on the American Family Radio Network. And today is Tuesday, September the 8th, 2026. And in studio with me today is Ed Vitagliano. Good morning, Brother Ed.
1: Good morning, Tim.
0: Wesley Wildman.
2: Good morning.
0: And Chris Woodward.
3: Hello.
0: All right, I like that spirit, Chris.
3: Thank you.
0: Fred, well, that's enough, though. you can get back to, but I like the opening, you know, opening enthusiasm. Fred Jackson's not here today. Where is Fred? Was Fred tariffed?
3: Yeah.
0: Because he's a Canadian.
1: Canadian. Yes.
0: We slapped a tariff on him.
3: Mm-hmm. Yeah.
1: No. Deservedly so.
3: He's now demanding 15, 25, and 50% more from AFN to appear on this
2: show. Y'all didn't hear? Y'all didn't hear?
0: No, what happened
2: to him? He's tracking down his lobster. He's tracking it down. It didn't come in.
0: Oh.
2: So he's about to find out where it is.
0: Oh, he took a day off to find out where his lobster is en route.
2: For those that listen often.
0: Yeah, Fred orders lobsters from Boston.
2: And this one didn't make it in.
0: Or Maine or somewhere up there.
1: Really? It didn't make it in?
2: I'm kidding.
1: Oh, all right. Well, that can happen. Hey, I don't trust the mail.
2: Yeah, but to track it down, I don't think
0: He has a, well.
2: He has a passion for it.
0: Fred's talked about ordering lobster from...
1: There's a restaurant up there in Nova Scotia, or is it in Maine?
0: I think it's in Maine.
2: It's Maine.
1: Maine.
2: Yeah.
1: Where they'll overnight it.
0: Yeah.
1: And he loves his lobster now.
2: Yeah, he loves it a lot, but I don't, maybe not tracking it down though.
0: No, I don't think, Fred's not a lobster hunter.
2: That's right.
0: He doesn't track down lobsters.
1: Today on the History Channel.
2: But we've all ordered something we were looking for in the mail that didn't come in, and then you get the tracking code out, and then you start calling, and you want to know where it is.
1: This says it's supposed to be delivered.
2: Today.
0: Right. All right, we have got a lot to talk about today. Lots happened since last Thursday, last time we did a Today's Issues show here on the American Family Radio Network. Thanks. Hope everybody had a wonderful Labor Day weekend, and it kind of marks the end of summer, doesn't it?
2: It does. Oh, he's laughing at the heat.
1: Forget
2: the weather for a second.
1: Yeah, it does.
0: The weather pays no attention to the calendar.
1: That's true.
0: Huh? So we roll on with 90s in the 90s for most of the, for a lot of the country anyway. But it is kind of the unofficial end of
1: summer. Yeah, I think September 21st thereabouts is the official start of fall. But usually after Labor Day, most people start thinking that way.
0: Yeah.
1: Start thinking about when can I pull out my sweaters and.
0: How did you celebrate Labor Day, Ed? Like, what did you do?
1: When I was growing up?
0: Yeah.
1: For one thing, school usually started after Labor Day.
0: Mm-hmm. That's true. I remember those days.
1: Yeah. When I was in high school, my dad put a swimming pool in the backyard, and we got to swim in it.
0: Above ground or in ground?
1: In ground.
0: Wow.
1: And sometime in June, the water warmed up enough for us to swim in it into August. But after Labor Day, we covered the pool.
0: You get 2 months in Boston of pool weather.
1: July and August were the 2 months. June, it was a little iffy because it took a long time for that water to warm up. We got to swim 2.5 months, I guess. Mm-hmm. But so that's what I always remember. And it was a pain in the neck to cover the pool. And then I had to start raking leaves.
0: Yeah.
1: It was a difficult life growing up.
0: I understand. I can hear that. I can hear it in your voice.
1: Yeah.
0: All right, Chris, what's on the first news item here?
3: Well, Labor Day, in addition to pumpkin spice lattes and dreams of cooler weather, it often brings in many college football games. And I'm going to begin here.
1: Okay. With college football. Interesting.
3: Good. Yes.
2: Good for you, Chris.
3: College football kicked off over the weekend with many games, including one out of Michigan, which resulted in a very well done and cheeky Babylon Bee headline. When it comes to the Michigan game against Western Michigan.
0: Do you need to tell people what happened here or no?
3: I can do this.
1: Probably.
3: I can do this.
0: Okay.
3: All right, so let me set this up. All right, so Michigan is playing at home against Western Michigan, a game that on paper, the Michigan Wolverines should be winning handily.
0: Oh, they weren't. 25-point favorite.
3: Correct.
0: Something like that.
3: Yeah, so you have your little brother, so to speak, come to town and play you in your house. And Western Michigan is doing its thing, and they're holding the Michigan Wolverines to 7 points. Western Michigan has 6 points. Then they get close enough to kick a field goal. Now they have a lead in the second half. They're winning 9-7.
0: This is riveting.
3: They get another field goal. They're up 12-7. Michigan gets the ball back with just under a minute to go. They start driving down the field, and as time is expiring, the quarterback's pass sails out of the end zone with what is clearly 0-0-0 on the time clock. And everybody thinks the game is over, including Michigan players. And then the camera cuts to the referees, who are having some sort of conference at midfield to discuss something unbeknownst to the thousands of people that have already stormed the field.
0: How much money can we get out of Michigan?
3: Correct. All right. And then they announce that unbeknownst to all the people watching at home and all the people sitting in the stands, there is, according to some clock no one sees, 1 second left in the game, allowing Michigan one more play. The quarterback doesn't throw it as deep into the end zone. A guy catches it, and Michigan goes on to come back against Western Michigan. A lot of people take to social media talking about how Michigan has stolen the game.
0: Wait a minute. Hold on just a minute. That was a 60-yard Hail Mary pass in the air.
3: Yes.
0: Despite whatever you think of time expired or not, 99.9% of the people, I think, believe time had expired. That was a marvelous throw and catch.
3: Sure was.
0: To end the game.
3: Sure was.
0: So I mean, that's just it was a heave. Like, it was like Doug Flutie-esque. You remember that?
1: Oh yeah, 1984 Orange Bowl. Mm-hmm.
0: So anyway, what's the controversy? Game over, right, Chris?
3: Well, yes. But apparently, according to the Babylon Bee, some scientists at the University of Michigan apparently developed the ability to travel back in time 1 second and change the outcome of this game. So I'm breaking news here to America on this
0: Babylon
3: great program.
0: B, what do you sent that out?
1: Oh yeah, I sent that out. That was funny. First of all, it's not funny if you're anyone other than a Michigan fan.
0: Right.
1: Clearly, one of the worst calls ever. But the Babylon B, to their credit, managed to turn this thing around into something funny. It says, in one of the most remarkable technological breakthroughs of the past millennium, scientists at the University of Michigan have successfully traveled backwards in time by 1 second, long thought to be outside the realm of possibility. The dream of time travel became a reality on Saturday night, and the only problem is that the scientists have announced that, weirdly, their time machine only works so far when the University of Michigan is losing.
3: Yes. You heard it
1: so
3: here
1: that's
3: first.
1: That's pretty funny.
0: See, anyway, I was watching that game. I felt bad for Western Michigan. Because Western Michigan coach and their players, you know, they pulled off. This is a major, major upset, especially inside the state of Michigan. You got, as you say, little brother Western Michigan traveling to the big house and trying to defeat the mighty Wolverines. And it appeared that they did. And then, we're going to put another second back on.
1: You know what this reminds me of?
0: What?
1: Although I hate to bring up communists at a moment like this.
0: Right.
1: But back in 1972, during the Olympics, the United States was playing the Soviet Union. The United States had amateur players at that time. There's no dream teams.
3: Yeah.
1: No professional athletes.
0: These
1: are college kids, whereas the Soviets clearly had what amounted to professional athletes on their teams. But I remember watching the game with my dad, and the U.S. won the game, and the East German referees, I think they were East German, they said, wait, 1 second left on the clock. The Soviet Union got the ball, inbounded.
0: And 1 second left?
1: 1 second left. The Soviets inbounded. The U.S., defended the play. The Soviets said something happened. They give them that 1 second over again. They throw the ball in, and there's a tap in, and the Soviets win. I'm not sure I've ever
2: seen. It's a real thing?
1: Yeah, this is a real thing.
2: Okay. Mm-hmm.
1: I'm not sure I've ever seen my dad madder than he was at that moment, because the whole family, we all hated communists, like any red-blooded American should.
3: He was a Marine.
1: He got up out of his chair. I don't remember what he said, but it can't be repeated.
2: Whatever it was.
1: And he grabbed the phone. wanting to call someone. I don't know who he thought he was going to call.
3: Yeah.
1: Give me Nixon. And he just put it back on there. He was so mad.
2: Yeah, but I can
1: this
2: imagine.
1: I'm sorry. This is what this reminds me of. A home field call on the part of Michigan. And poor Western Michigan got ripped off, I think.
2: And now, not to defend Michigan here, and I saw what y'all saw, and then I rewatched it and re-saw what everyone saw. Mm-hmm. I did read something where the coach for Michigan was arguing for 0.2 seconds left, but I've never seen a football game or any sport go down to mm-hmm. 0.1. Like in basketball, now I take that back. In basketball, they may do that.
1: Yeah, they'll go to 10th.
2: But in football, I've never seen that before.
1: Yeah.
2: But nonetheless, we all saw it. I don't even think there was 0.2 left based on what I saw. But anyways, that was a case to be made.
0: All right. Well, one other note on time travel, mm-hmm. and then yes. we'll move on here. In college football, the Ole Miss-LSU game played on November the 4th, 1972 at Tiger Stadium in Baton Rouge, undefeated and reported – headed to the Orange Bowl. LSU somehow ran two plays in the final 4 seconds to beat the Rebels 17-16. So you can run two plays if you're the home team in Baton Rouge in 4 seconds if you need it to win. That was the case in 1972. So this isn't the first time that the clock at home has magically went the home team's way. You can't run two plays. 4 seconds, but they did and LSU beat Ole Miss.
1: There's all kinds of shenanigans when you're the home team. Yeah. I remember watching the New England Patriots. I don't think they were the Boston Patriots at that time. I think their name had changed. In a snowstorm, they were playing somebody, and they were about to try to kick the winning field goal, mm-hmm. and while the timeout was going on, both teams off the field, they ran a snowblower onto the field and cleared off a spot where the ball would be placed for the kick.
0: Oh, did they really?
1: Yeah.
0: That gave them an advantage there, yep. huh?
2: Well, that's not really hidden. That was in your face.
1: Yeah. Yeah, there's nothing illegal about it, but it just seems
2: sure.
1: wrong.
2: Oh, yeah. Absolutely, yeah.
0: All right, today's issue is the name of this program. Well, it's time for some tariff talk,
3: yes,
0: people.
3: It is. So tariff talk with Christopher.
0: Wesley, you excited about tariff talk, Wesley?
2: I'm fired up.
0: Yeah, thank you. Yes.
3: This,
0: go ahead.
3: This segment please is sponsored by the us. New Trump coin. All right.
1: Oh, man.
3: I might get called fake news okay. later for
0: all right,
3: that.
0: People,
3: anyway.
0: Stay with us. I just ask you for let us bring you 1 to 2 minutes of tariff talk. Do not turn off the radio.
3: Yes.
0: Okay, over to you, Chris.
3: All right, so a while back, President Trump announced he didn't like how Canada was treating Americans and consumers and farmers.
0: Not one bit.
3: So he announced that the U.S. was going to be tariffing or taxing products from Canada. Mm-hmm. Canada recently announced, well, whatever you're going to tariff or tax, we're going to do the same thing. So starting today, Canada is enforcing what are called retaliatory tariffs against various U.S. products. In a story you can find on our website, AFN.net, you will see that Canadian tariffs hit hundreds of American products, including steel, aluminum, cheese, appliances, clothing, cosmetics, and farm equipment.
0: Wait, hold on a second. One of these things is not like the other. If you were going down that list of items, go down them again. I'm gonna check them off.
3: Steel?
0: Yep.
3: Aluminum?
0: Yep.
3: Cheese.
0: Huh?
3: Appliances.
0: Cheese.
3: Clothing. Cosmetics, not to be eaten. And farm equipment at various rates of 15, 25, or 50%.
0: Oh, man.
3: Hockey equipment is also being tariffed.
0: Listen, I got to know this, and I know this is strictly selfish.
3: Yeah.
0: Interest. Is that 50% applied to cheddar? Because I'm going to have a problem.
3: Only if it's from Wisconsin.
0: I'm going to have a problem
1: with
0: that.
1: Well, you don't live in Canada, though.
0: Huh?
1: You don't live in Canada. This means more cheese
0: yeah,
1: for us.
0: Yeah, but they're gonna start tariffing our cheese. You know, it's going to be cheese on cheese.
1: Now,
0: right
1: cheese on cheese.
0: Yeah, like a pizza.
1: Yeah. Mozzarella. Yeah, let's get some good mozzarella.
3: Yeah. Yeah.
1: Okay, so to be fair to the Trump administration, yeah. Canada has been, for many, many years, playing us for suckers.
3: Correct. That was Trump's argument in the first term when he redid NAFTA.
1: Yeah. What kind of tariffs and on what kinds of products?
0: We
1: do you
0: just
1: have any?
0: Mentioned that, I think. Are you talking
1: no, this
0: about
1: is
0: our?
1: This is they're slapping tariffs on
0: okay,
1: our
0: stuff. How we what are we slapping on them?
3: All right, this is the part where we say, oh, yeah.
1: What were they previously tariffing in terms of U.S. products.
2: Y'all are handling this really well.
0: I know.
2: I'm moderating right now. Go ahead. Yeah,
0: go ahead.
3: Pretty much the same list, but at different lower rates. Now, in terms of what we have been taxing, dairy and agriculture, 50%, automobiles and auto parts, 25%, alcohol and beverages, Canada makes a lot of brew, lumber, paper, pulp, steel, aluminum, consumer, and miscellaneous goods.
0: The bottom line here is we are now in a trade war with our friends from Canada.
3: Mm-hmm. Which is a big trading partner in any administration.
0: I don't know if that's good or not. So.
2: Yeah, with the whole tariffs thing, and I'm not going to try to pretend like I can break all this down, but simply put, though, and this is what everyone in the Republican and those that support Trump believe. We've been done wrong from a tariff standpoint across the globe for years. Why Trump decided to start making it an issue is a different conversation. But I think what we can all, at least I can observe and agree with is that we've been done wrong. America's been done wrong from a tariff or from a taxing or tariff standpoint. Now, whether this is the right time to pull this type of leverage,
0: right?
2: I mean, I guess we'll wait and see. But you know,
0: all right, we've exceeded tariff talk time.
1: Okay, I do want to just clarify one thing, if we could, here on tariff talk.
0: Clarify
1: before we move on. Is what I was talking about is before the Trump tariffs on Canada, so pre 2025, Canada's tariffs on the U.S. targeted dairy, poultry, eggs, softwood lumber, cultural products, alcohol and tobacco. Some of these tariffs up to 245%, for example, for things like butter. So there was a long list of things that Canada had already been slapping tariffs on. And so President Trump was trying to do is level the playing field. So
2: that's why I think he's doing now. He's still getting a lot of people. This can be a confusing topic if you don't understand the history.
0: Not
1: right.
0: For Ed.
2: Nope.
0: Ed's got his head wrapped around this tariff stuff.
3: Yeah.
0: That's why he's on the show today.
1: That's right. So all I'm right. Glad I could help.
0: All right. Bring it on. Thanks. Next story, Chris.
3: All right. The GOP is going to have a convention this week in Dallas.
0: What?
3: The GOP, the Grand Ole Party.
0: Yeah.
3: It's going to have a convention this week in Dallas. And President Trump is supposed to appear and speak there a couple of times.
0: A midterm sort of a rally?
3: Yes. One of the first they've ever done there in Texas. And the reason why it comes at a very interesting time is, according to some polls, Democrat James Tallarico is leading Republican Ken Paxton in the race for U.S. Senate. So people are expecting this to be kind of a rally of the troops, get out and vote for Ken Paxton, don't let Tallarico win. And one Republican that was on television today telling Texans do not vote for James Tallarico is none other than Republican Senator Ted Cruz, who's faced a couple of big challenges in recent years from people like Beto O'Rourke. But here's what Ted Cruz had to say about Tallarico. Clip 4.
4: Tallarico is a very talented candidate, but he's an extreme candidate. His substantive views, he would make a fantastic Senate candidate in California.
0: Mm-hmm.
4: But in Texas, I mean, this is a guy who says God is non-binary.
0: Yeah.
4: This is a guy who says there's six genders. He wants a state income tax. He wants to put a welcome mat on the southern border to welcome illegal immigrants into this country. He ran a vegan campaign because meat is destroying the world. Again, this is Texas.
3: We shall see what other Republicans have to say later.
0: You know, all the polls show this race in Texas as close. And I'm talking about the United States Senate race, and it's very important for the Republicans to win that if they want to maintain the majority.
3: Mm-hmm. Yeah.
0: And I've said before that I if you had to guess today based on the polling, the Democrats are probably going to win the House of Representatives back. That's typically what happens in midterm elections when you have whoever the president is, whether it be a Democrat or a Republican, the opposing party almost always makes great gains in the midterms for whatever reasons. That's just the historic reality. But I'm of the opinion that even if let's just assume that the Democrats take over the House of Representatives. The main thing for the Republicans is, and for conservatives, is that they maintain control of the U.S. Senate. Mm-hmm. Why do you say that, Tim? You know, see what I did there?
1: Yeah.
0: I asked myself a question so I could continue talking. Yeah. Wesley, you interested in this at all? Or
2: Go ahead.
0: Okay. All right. Just making sure I haven't lost you. In all seriousness, the maintaining of the U.S. Senate is the most important thing because all the federal judge appointments that President Trump would have left in his remaining 2 years in office would go through the Senate. And the Senate could, if it's controlled by the Democrats, they'll block them. They'll block them. At least they'll block the vast majority of them. Federal judge appointments, and those are so crucial to our nation's health, or whatever you want to say, the state of our country. We've got to have more conservative federal court judges, as many as you can get through. So that's why I say, so back to the point where if the Republicans lose the Senate race in Texas, that's terrible.
3: Mm-hmm.
0: That would be a terrible thing to happen if you believe in, you want to see President Trump be able to appoint federal. There are a lot of other responsibilities that the United States Senate has. I understand that. But to me, there's nothing more important than the confirming of federal judges. Is that?
1: No, it's very important, and I don't like the way the polling is going.
0: In Texas. Wouldn't that be a stunner, though, if the Democrats won the Senate in Texas? I mean,
2: they won't do it.
0: Okay. Well, I don't think so either, but the polling keeps showing that Tellerico is tied or ahead.
1: Or ahead.
0: Wesley says it's fake news.
2: It is.
1: I have no way of knowing. So but I will say this.
2: I looked at history. They do this all the time. That's the reason I call them a liar. On the polling. Okay.
1: All right. Well. Although, yeah, you do have to remember, Cruz did win against Beto O'Rourke when polls were saying O'Rourke is a dead heat. Mm-hmm. But he narrowly won. I think
3: it was close. It was
2: 2 million votes.
0: Listen, I was talking to a gentleman who lives in Dallas, who was I was with the other day. He was in Tupelo, and he said he's a Christian conservative guy like us, and he said that it's really, really close. And of course, he was going on the polling. Everybody else goes on, but the polling on the statewide levels, as well as the polling done by national firms. But he said this. He said, "Ken Paxton, is it Paxton or Paxton? I'm sorry,
3: Paxton.
1: Paxton.
0: Paxton. Mm-hmm. That a lot of people see him with a lot of baggage.
1: Well, Cruz beat Beto O'Rourke by 215,000 votes. Okay,
0: that's
1: now
0: not
1: was,
0: a lot in Texas, is it? Is it?
1: That doesn't sound like a lot in Texas." I am concerned about the race in Texas. I know a lot of people think I do tend to worry. I am a worrier. But you do have a lot of Hispanic voters who voted a lot higher percentages for Donald Trump in 2024, don't know who they're going to vote for this time around. And young people who are switching to socialism, if they come out in mass and vote for Tellerico, we could be in trouble in that state.
0: Mm-hmm. Yeah.
1: Republicans could.
0: But anyway, this gentleman was saying, you know, it's nip and tuck, it's close, and that Paxton has baggage that's affecting his support.
1: Yep. Hello, I'm Ed Vitagliano. Did you know that this show is listener supported? 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
5: It's a funny age in which you and I are living. We have more now than any people in the history of mankind. We earn the highest wages, eat more of the best food, wear more of the finest clothes, live better in well-constructed houses, travel farther by faster and more comfortable means, retire earlier, and live longer. All this, and we are, in some respects, the most miserable people ever. The American Chemical Society says that normal Americans use millions and millions of dollars worth of tranquilizers every year. And listen to this. About 1 out of 12 Americans take tranquilizers regularly. But take heart, tranquilizer takers. There are some 50 varieties to choose from, and you can have your choice. Dr. Herbert Ratner says that America is the most over-medicated, over-operated, over-inoculated, and yet the most anxiety-ridden country in all the world. We suffer most from so-called diseases of civilization, including neurosis, high blood pressure, ulcers, anybody have one, and heart disease. And here's a figure that is appalling to any sensible person. Suicide is the second cause of all deaths between the ages of 15 and 25. In the years in which life is supposed to be the greatest, suicide ranks second in the taking of lives. The trouble is, according to Dr. Ratner, we look upon mental and physical health as a commodity that can be bought in the supermarket. We have been increasingly a paying animal, whereas we have become decreasingly a praying animal, as if spiritual truth were unrelated to total health. That's what Dr. Ratner said. The secret here, you see, is that being sound physically and mentally doesn't complete the person. It will any other animal, but not man. Man has about him a spiritual side which is ever more important than the physical or mental. Whether we are willing to admit it or not, mind and body and spirit affect each other for good or ill. The man of Galilee had a word to say here. Seek first his kingdom, he said, and his righteousness, and all these things. He knew only too well that happiness comes from wholeness. This may well be one interpretation of the Beatitudes. Blessed are they, he said. And here he's saying that the happy people are those who relate themselves, to others, to their world, and to the Creator in the way he intended for them to do when he made them. It's a funny thing, indeed, that those who are seeking desperately for happiness never find it. And those who are too busy doing something worthwhile to seek happiness, they're the most happy. It is true, then, that the deep wisdom which the carpenter of Nazareth taught man nearly 2,000 years ago still rings true today. Many who have failed to find comfort in tranquilizers have come to find the truth in that statement. So give the statement a try in your life today. Seek first his kingdom and his righteousness, and all these things shall be yours as well. You know, I think you'll be mighty glad you did.
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7: Hello, I'm Walker Wildman. 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Many of the sites that the Apostle Paul walked and taught and preached and converted unbelievers to Christianity as part of our early church history. And then right after that trip, my parents, Tim and Allison, they're going to be leading a group to Italy, looking at a lot of the rich Italian history, along with the history of the early church there in Italy. They're going to be visiting the cities of Venice, Rome, and Florence, just to name a few. 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
0: Everybody, to today's issues on the American Family Radio Network. Tim, Ed, Wesley, and Chris, and we're talking about the midterm elections coming up, and a big race that the nation's really watching is the Senate race in Texas. And we had mentioned Paxton, the Republican, versus Tellerico, the Democrat, and it's the polls are very, very, very, very, very close. The polls are, for what you think of the polls. And but Paxton, as far as his job performance as Attorney General of the state of Texas, I don't think anybody across the country from a conservative perspective has done better in that role. Maybe the AG in Missouri.
1: Yeah.
0: You know, as far as, but I mean, this, so that's not an issue among.
1: Yeah, his conservative credentials, I don't think, are up for really for debate. He right. does have some, what we might call cultural baggage. There are some.
0: You don't like his culture?
1: No. I don't want to speak out of turn. I think there's some questions about his relationship.
0: Relationship
1: with his wife, and so so I don't want to repeat stories out of tale here, out of school, I guess. But so for Christian conservatives, that their his support for Paxton's support may be a little softer than it might if he was just simply a, you know, a conservative that will get the job done.
0: Listen, we live in a different world than we lived in 30, 40 years ago, and I'm not saying it's a good thing. I'm just saying the reality is you have to pick, you have to, when it comes down to two people, okay, then you have to pick the one, you can't disqualify somebody for their personal behavior. That doesn't sound good. Do y'all know what I'm trying to say? You have to look out.
2: You have to prioritize. I think the best way to say it is you have to prioritize what most affects you as a voter.
0: And okay, let's just say, okay, like Bill Clinton, for example.
2: Okay.
0: That's kind of when all this first started. Before Bill Clinton, sexual immorality was kind of under the, you know, table. It wasn't talked about. Mm-hmm. It was kind of, you know, JFK, Marilyn Monroe, and all that stuff. It was kind of hush-hush or, you know.
1: The general public didn't know any of that.
0: No, it wasn't. But after Bill Clinton's situation and affairs and so forth, that became to be an issue publicly, right?
1: Yes.
0: And so, but I remember the Democrats basically saying the same things a lot of Republicans say because let me tell you something, that kind of thing affects human beings.
1: Right.
0: And it doesn't matter whether they're Republican or Democrat, that it happens on both sides of the aisle. But what I'm saying is that when it comes down to two people and one of them's going to be elected, right? One of them's going to be elected. Then I think people have come to the conclusion that you got to go with the person, their policies, and how are their policies going to affect everybody, rather than what we used to do in America, which is basically if you cheat on your wife, you're disqualified from running for office. That no longer, I'm not saying that's a good thing. I'm just saying that's the reality of where we are in our country today.
1: Well,
0: would you agree with that?
1: Yeah, and I think the reason for that, for the way it used to be, is because both political parties were seen as wanting the absolute best for America, but taking a different approach about how to get there. Mm-hmm. So the conservatives were tough on crime, money for the military. The liberals were less money for the military, more money for, you know, welfare and all those kind of things. But everyone pretty much agreed both political parties are not going to they're going to try to support our constitutional system.
0: Mm-hmm. This came up during Trump.
1: Yeah. So, but
0: go ahead. I'm sorry.
1: But now we have a situation where the two political parties are in two different worlds.
0: Right.
1: So we look at those on the left and say they want to destroy the republic. They want to change us into something else. So now we don't have the, if you want to say it this way, we don't have the luxury of counting character first. What
0: That's
1: we need,
0: a good point.
1: In other words, if you have a communist running for president,
0: right,
1: and that person is a straight up family man, faithful to his wife, you go, yeah, that's great. We all want that for our candidates, but he's going to destroy the country. So what I have to consider first is, who do I want in office? Who's going to preserve the republic?
2: And it, so on iVoter Guide, Ken Paxton is verified conservative.
1: Now, tell people what iVoter Guide is.
2: iVoter Guide is the AFA Action voter guide that AFA Action oversees. So we have a staff for iVoter Guide who rates candidates based on several factors, a couple of which would be their scorecard, their endorsements, where they get their money from, how they voted, other information in recent.
0: And Ken Paxton has the highest rating there.
2: You couldn't.
1: That's conservative.
0: Yeah, right. That's what I'm saying.
2: Yeah, and as far as, so they have moderate, they have conservative, they have very conservative because of how they talk and how they act. Verified conservative means is his record is proven.
0: Right,
2: that.
0: Right.
2: And you can't possibly get more conservative from what impacts the voters than Ken Paxton.
0: I think this came to the fore too in 2016 when Donald Trump ran. Everybody knew he was a playboy from his past, but
2: we've talked about this before.
0: Yeah, but and again, from his past, okay, and he was a New York, you know, business tycoon. So he wasn't. In fact, he had to introduce himself to conservatives and to Christian conservatives, in particular, leading up to the election 2016. But the bottom line was, I think, to what your point, Ed, is, and what Wesley's saying is, that people realized, okay, when it comes down to, especially when it comes down to two people, and I have to choose, I have to go with who's going to be the most conservative on policy when they take office.
2: Mm-hmm.
0: And all the other stuff is sort of, you know, drifts to the side. Now, what would you say? Here's the challenge, though, I think, for us. Then we can move on to another topic here. What would you say if you were, I'll ask you, Ed, and then Wesley, Chris, what would you say if you're on a, let's say you're on a TV show or a news show, or you get an interview and they say to you, well, how can you as a Christian conservative, especially with American Family Association, American Family Radio, how can you endorse, and I'm not speaking about any

0: want to try to say it's hypocritical.
1: Right.
0: That's what I'm saying.
1: So this is what I say.
0: And then Wesley can comment and then, fill in your gaps.
1: Is that if I have, we had some, let me just give you a real life example. We had some issues. We live out in the country. We have a septic tank. We had some issues this weekend, so we're going to have to get our septic tank pumped out, okay? I don't ask the person who's coming out to do that how often they go to church or what their moral status is. I want to know if I can have this thing done by someone who's qualified and will give me a good price, because the that particular job requires only a particular skill for some for a price that's affordable. Okay. Now, when you come to political leaders, it's a little more problematic, because most of what they do kind of falls into that category. Okay. We want them to build roads. We want them to pay for police and the military, and we want them to be, you know, good with money. There is a moral component to it. And for most of my adult life, that moral component was very important. Except now we are contemplating candidates who are pushing socialism and communism and atheism and getting young people on track to change their genders without their parents' knowledge. And to me, those issues come to the top.
0: Gotcha.
1: And the the category of their moral character drops down beneath that, because I can teach my kids and my grandkids what candidate X is doing that's wrong in his personal life, but I don't want my kids or grandkids taken away from my family and given over to atheists. To all me, right. That's a whole different category of concern.
2: I think if the left is asking the question, I don't think they deserve an answer or our time. If that Christian is sincerely trying to figure out
0: the question I posed,
2: an answer to it, I think that's worth discussing. And
0: okay.
2: if a Christian has their conscience is bothered by that in particular issue of someone's personal lifestyle, then I can understand why they would not vote. But voting for the other team doesn't make any sense.
0: Oh, no.
2: Yeah.
0: Well, you know, also, just one other thing, we're going to move on here. The left is not bound by these questions at all.
1: Right.
0: Because they don't believe in
2: adultery being a sin.
0: Sexual morality matters not to them at all.
2: That's right.
0: They don't even consider that.
2: Story,
0: they don't even consider that as a disqualifier.
1: In Massachusetts,
2: which
1: they just
2: is why I wouldn't waste
1: bill.
2: Time
0: yeah. right, right.
2: having
0: in,
2: a debate.
0: No, they don't care.
1: In Massachusetts, they just passed a bill, and the governor signed it into law, allowing abortion up to
3: the moment of birth.
1: The moment of birth.
3: Correct.
1: Okay. Now, if you have a Republican running against that kind of governor, and there are some questions about that Republican's moral qualities, I'm looking and saying, how many babies are going to die if the Democrat gets voted in?
0: Yeah. I got you. No, I'm there.
2: And one last thing on
0: one
2: that.
0: One last thing, then, Chris, okay. You can close it out and move on to another topic. You got another topic?
3: I do. Yeah.
0: Okay, go ahead.
2: I don't have much more to add to. I think I agree 100% the way Ed described, and I like the analogy as well. I will say this, though. As Christians, we are all fallen, and therefore we have testimonies every day of people who's done something wrong. They've been caught. They've made a change, and then they get back on track. That happens all the time. Now, I understand you have repetition. So if he's on his, you know, I guess what I'm saying is, at what point there's a discussion to be had about forgiveness and making a change, and that there's a discussion to be had about someone going on and on and on, and repeating the same sin over and over again. Both of those are a discussion to be had, but that, like I said, what I prioritize what their record is as it relates to how it impacts me as a citizen.
3: Yeah.
0: Chris, wrap it up for us.
3: Okay, so in 2026, I appreciate people outside this ministry are concerned about morals, but I would argue that it would be immoral for you not to vote and let the person out there sharing or saying heretical things.
1: Like Talarico.
3: Yeah.

0: Or, I mean, if you're going to sit at home and not vote because of morals and let somebody living and ruling immorally have their say in things, that's a problem, I think.
1: All right, next topic, Chris. All right.
0: This is something that I hope is not true.
1: I hope so.
0: There is a publication out of the UK called The Telegraph.
1: Mm-hmm.
0: And according to The Telegraph, in a story over the weekend, this is their headline. Pentagon refuses payout for soldiers killed in Iran because it isn't a war. And they have the phrase, because it isn't a war, in quotations. According to The Telegraph, the Pentagon is refusing payouts for people and their families when the soldier dies in combat in Iran. And there have been American casualties in the situation that began earlier this year.
1: Combat. You sure? I mean,
0: it says conflict.
1: Okay, conflict. Mm-hmm. It's conflict, not necessarily combat. You know, can you, by the way, before, can you and your team try to contact the Pentagon
0: and
1: see if you can get a comment from them? Because that this didn't sound right to me in term. Pete Hegseth, the Secretary of War, is that what it's called now?
0: Yes. Mm-hmm.
1: He is a very pro-soldier, okay, and pro-military. I mean, he should be. And so it would surprise me if he doesn't do something about that, if in fact that's true. The headline caught my attention. I did read the article because there was one widow of one of the do you have that information?
0: I do, yeah. Okay. Libby Klinner. She's the widow of Major Alex Klinner.
1: Okay. What do you have any more? Can you read more on that?
0: Yeah. She wrote on social media that she has not received appropriate pay following his death in an aircraft crash during the conflict in Iran.
1: Right. What she's saying, and again, we're just reporting what she's saying. That really bothered me when I read it, was she's saying that the Pentagon has told her she is a widow, doesn't qualify for benefits associated with the death of her husband in service. Because it's not a war, not an official war. And I was reading that going, that's not right, okay? Yeah, that seems to me like he needs to, that needs to be rectified. Is that?
2: Yeah, the problem, this is a bad decision if this is what the Pentagon is saying. Because the president does, as commander-in-chief, does have the legal authority to send troops into combat without a declaration of war from Congress. And I've pulled up here that 18 U.S. service members have been killed in the conflict, and some of them have been killed in what you might consider to be combat because they were killed on bases when Iranian missiles or drones struck. Mm-hmm. There was a helicopter crash, I think, that in March that also took the lives of several. So this is combat in the sense of hostilities between our military and another country's military. Whether or not it's an officially declared war, I think, is irrelevant.
0: Yeah.
2: They were sent into harm's way doing combat operations and were killed.
0: Yeah.
2: And that seems to be the end of the story to me. Mm-hmm. I can't imagine, to your point, Tim, Pete Hegseth not overturning this.
1: I'll bet he does something about that in the next day or two.
0: And somebody that may tell him to do something about that is Vice President J.D. Vance, who obviously is not president, but still holds some weight. And I bring up Vance by name because Vice President Vance has reportedly responded to this woman's social media post by committing to reach out personally, and the War Department later confirmed all benefits after review. So we will follow up on this, but a terrible headline that you don't want to see during this. It made me think of something. My dad, he dropped out of college back in the 60s and got drafted and was sent to Vietnam. And as Ed is aware, you guys are aware, that was not considered a war for a long time. And my dad came home and was told, you know, that's not a war, all these things, terrible things. And I remember my dad telling me one time, he's since gone home to be with the Lord, but my dad said, look, they shot at me and I shot at them. We were at war. Right. You know, that's how we put it. And it's we did the same thing with veterans of Korea as well. We didn't call it a war for a long time.
1: Right. I don't remember the last time the U.S. has declared war on anybody. Do you?
2: Well, I think we declared war after 9/11.
1: Yeah, officially? Yeah. On who?
2: Iran and Afghanistan.
1: Okay. Well, look that up.
3: Right. Right now.
1: Look that up, because Brother Tim's having a foggy memory on that.
0: It has been 25 years.
1: A official declaration of war on Iran and what?
3: The United States last officially declared war on June 5th, 1942 against Axis-aligned nations of Bulgaria, Hungary, and Romania during World War II.
2: Oh, I guess I'm wrong.
1: I'm not laughing.
2: You're laughing. No, I'm not. I deserve it. I get this all the time at the house.
3: We've declared war 11 times. Across,
1: and we haven't officially declared war on anybody since World War II.
3: 1942.
1: Yeah. So.
2: We were fighting in Iraq and Afghanistan for 20 years without a formal declaration of war. Yeah. All right. I was wrong.
1: You make you feel better.
0: You missed something. That's what they say now.
1: All right, you're listening to Today's Issues on American Family Radio. Next story.
0: Talking about 9/11 real quick. One organization out there trying its best to make sure young people know what really happened that day and why is Young America's Foundation. For 20-some-odd years now, they have had a 9/11 Never Forget project where they go out on college campuses and they put flags out for all the people killed in 9/11. They put out visual aids and stuff like that for people to walk and read and see on their way to class. And I spoke with YAF's media coordinator, Rob Tandy, about this very thing. Here he is. Clip 8.
4: We felt that there was a void in our education system and just frankly around the country of telling the story of what actually happened on that day, that we were attacked by Islamic radicals. So what we do is we give our students the educational materials to be able to explain what happened as well as honor all of those murdered. And it's extremely important now, especially on college campuses, when we look, you know, a lot of our students in college now were not even alive. So it's important to continue to tell that story and to continue to educate those on our campuses.
0: We have more of that story on AFN.net. And do check out the website this week because as of today, we're going to be doing 9/11 stories for the rest of the week.
1: So 9/11, what's today, by the way?
2: The 8th. It's Friday, I think.
1: Mm-hmm. Okay, so it'll be the...
2: Unless I'm wrong.
1: 25th anniversary? Oh, yeah, no.
0: Correct.
1: You wouldn't be wrong twice in one show.
2: That was embarrassing wrong.
1: Yeah, it was.
3: But. You saved me because I was thinking the same thing. You just said it first.
2: Well,
3: my first
2: thought was, how in the world 20 years without a declaration of war?
1: Right. 25 years since 9/11. It's hard to believe it's been that long.
2: Mm-hmm. Yep.
1: But so there'll be a lot of commemoration around that day.
0: Yeah.
1: Next story.
0: President Trump was actually at a Tunnels for Towers event earlier today that is always done around 9/11. He spoke at this event, which is one of several speaking engagements.
1: Let me ask you this. I think after this 25th anniversary commemoration, 9/11 will probably not be as much every year in the people's consciousness, I'm thinking. Because, I mean, how much more can you say about it? You know what I'm saying?
2: You're just honoring those who died like you would in a war. It'll probably continue, but the further something moves into the historical past, the fewer people are alive who were affected by it.
1: That's right. All right. You're listening to Today's Issues on American Family Radio. Tim, Ed, Wesley, and Chris. Chris, you've got about a minute left. What do you got there, Chris?
0: I will share this on our Today's Issues Facebook page as well. But we oftentimes discuss artificial intelligence and the developments and amazing things that AI is now enabling people to do.
1: Yeah.
0: AI, this is an actual headline. It's not a Babylon Bee. AI may soon allow humans to talk with animals. But some say it could violate their right to privacy.
2: Well, I thought it said that AI would allow humans to understand what animals are communicating. It's not going to help us speak to them, is it?
0: Not in that sense, no. But it would be interesting to have a conversation.
1: I think they're saying the AI could develop, and I'm not kidding here,
3: a bark.
1: Sounds that animals use between themselves. Wesley, a bark.
3: I could just...
1: That's AI. But would develop.
3: Well, I think a Dr. Doolittle wouldn't benefit.
1: I know.
3: He wouldn't be able to benefit. And now he's
2: well,
3: we've got a job.
2: We've got a new dog in the house here, a few months old. I would love to have something. I'd love to speak into something.
1: I was going
2: to
1: give
2: phone
1: you,
2: and then communicate that to that dog.
1: I think this topic deserves a little bit
3: idiot.
1: More than time. So we're going to continue this when we get back because I got a couple things to say.
2: All right.
3: Dr. Doolittle on the phone.
1: Yeah.
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10: American Family News, I'm Robert Thornton. The Justice Department marked the 25th anniversary of the 9/11 terror attacks with a ceremony today. Speaking at the event next to former New York City Mayor Rudy Giuliani, Attorney General Todd Blanche praised the former mayor for his leadership following the attack.
11: Mayor Giuliani stood up for not only 9/11, but for the weeks and months afterwards, representing a nation, representing a city and a country, and leading us through what was one of our most darkest hours.
10: The ceremony comes after Giuliani called on New York City Mayor Zohra Mamdani to skip the annual 9/11 remembrance ceremony. Mayor Mamdani said he will still attend the event. The head of the Smithsonian Institution announced his retirement today amid a clash with the Trump administration over the leadership and direction of the nation's museums. Lonnie Bunch III, who has led the Smithsonian since 2019 and was the founding director of the National Museum of African American History and Culture, said he will exit by the end of the year. His departure comes as the Trump administration has accused Smithsonian leadership of allowing left-wing ideology to shape its presentation of American history and raising concerns about potential violations of federal non-discrimination law. The attorney for Lindsey Clancy wants President Trump to step into the high-profile case. Fox's Jared Halpern has more.
12: The defense attorney for Lindsey Clancy, the Massachusetts mom who admits to killing her three children, says he'd like President Trump to consider a pardon for Clancy. A murder trial for Clancy ended with a mistrial last week after jurors failed to reach a verdict. The defense team says Clancy was suffering from postpartum psychosis when she strangled her children and attempted suicide. A presidential pardon would not carry legal weight. Presidents can only grant clemency for federal crimes. Clancy is charged with state offenses. President Trump has called the killings a horrible tragedy. At the White House, Jared Halpern, Fox News.
10: Authorities say the five people killed when an Amazon cargo jet ran off the runway at Miami International Airport were all inside a van used to shuttle cleaning crews to aircraft to clean them. The jet crashed as it tried to land Sunday afternoon, overrunning the runway. It slammed into the van on airport property, through a fence, and then onto a local street where it destroyed an SUV. These days, some people are not fond of capitalism, but an economist says there is nothing wrong with capitalism. More from AFN's Chris Woodward.
13: As debates over economic policy continue to make headlines across the nation, one prominent economist is reminding Americans that free markets are deeply tied to the country's founding values.
14: In the natural order of things, capitalism is the natural order. Socialism cannot exist without a coercive government. Capitalism can.
13: That was Dr. David Rankin, President Emeritus at Southern Arkansas University and co-author of The Economics of Freedom during an appearance on The Stand Radio. Rankin argued that core principles like private property, supply and demand pricing, and limited government are essential to preserving personal liberty.
14: Capitalism does have flaws. But you know why it has flaws? People have flaws.
13: Rankin stressed that while market flaws stem from human error, expanding government power only makes those issues worse and ultimately threatens broader fundamental rights like freedom of speech and religion.
14: If you don't have economic freedom, you're not going to have other freedoms. You're not going to have freedom of religion. You're not going to have freedom of speech, because that whole mindset moves against all of those things.
13: I'm Chris Woodward.
10: On Wall Street, stocks were down today. The Dow dropped 628, the S&P lost 45, the NASDAQ shed 86. West Texas Intermediate crude was up at about $94 a barrel. Hurricane Lowell, a Category 1 storm, made a rare direct hit on Hawaii's western islands last night as rain and wind blasted the state. Some areas were still without power. The National Weather Service issued a rare tornado watch for Kauai County as the storm bore down on the island. Officials said this was the first tornado watch issued in Hawaii's history. That's a wrap on news this time around. You can see more news online at afn.net. I'm Robert Thornton.
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1: Hey, welcome back, everybody, to Today's Issues on the American Family Radio Network. Tim Wildman here with Ed Vitagliano and Wesley Wildman, and now Steve Paisley-Jordahl.
16: Hey, everybody.
1: Let's give Steve a hand, everybody.
16: Yeah. Steve Jordahl. Well,
17: thank you. What was the reason for that?
1: Well, I just wanted to
16: love you, man.
1: I want to be an encourager.
16: Man. That's fine. Welcome. Thank you.
1: I read a Joel Osteen book over the weekend.
16: Okay.
1: And I want to be more of an encourager. I'm for you, Steve.
16: Well, you have exceeded the bar, let me tell you.
1: Well,
16: thank you.
3: And now, are you an animal guy? You have dogs or cats?
16: I have a dog, yeah.
1: Like a party animal?
16: No.
1: An animal.
3: Not quite.
1: Huh?
3: You know, I was going to tie this in. I had a direction I was going
1: with
3: this.
1: Okay, well, please. Be my guest.
16: I have puppy dog, yes.
3: Got a puppy dog. So did you get to hear the last minute or two of today's issues about the app that's going to be
16: AI? No.
3: Okay.
16: No, I was preparing for this half hour.
1: This is serious, okay?
2: It's very,
1: it
2: very
1: sounds
2: serious.
1: Funny, but it's serious.
16: Oh,
2: it is so serious.
16: Did you send this story around?
1: I did.
16: Okay, yes, I read it.
2: This is so serious.
1: Okay. Like you, Ed, sometimes I'm going to say this. I feel like I'm being mocked, except it's coming in the other direction.
2: I'm sorry.
1: Of me mocking you, you're mocking me.
2: I know when I'm laughing, I sound like a four-pack-a-day smoker, but I've got something going on in my chest. I apologize.
1: Unfiltered camels, Ed?
2: I'll try not to laugh today.
1: Unfiltered camels.
3: Y'all lay it on, Steve.
1: All right, here we go.
3: I had to get his opinion on this before he gets
1: real,
3: to the stories.
1: Real quick, and then we'll move on. This is a real story, people, out of the New York Post. Advancements in AI may soon allow humans to talk with animals. It says machine learning models are paving the way to catalog and even mimic the sounds animals make to communicate with each other, with researchers touting the technology as a way to better understand the world of animals. So the AI may allow you to communicate with your animals, you know, that your pets, whatever, in a healthier way.
2: You know, it makes sense that AI would be able to figure out what, for example, a dog, what the barks sound like when they're afraid or when they're playing or those kind of things. And then the AI, the app, would catalog that and tie it to your language so that when it says, I want a treat, you know, bark, that gives that bark, then the words would come out, I want a treat. And then I suppose from what you're saying, I read this when you sent it out this morning, but it was early, and so I wasn't paying as much attention. I guess it would work in reverse. And I started to say this before the break, that my wife and daughter got a new puppy, and now the puppy is about 6 months old, and the dog is an idiot, okay? And I would I would like
3: to tell him that.
2: I would like to be able to, yes, I would like to be able to tell him that and tell him what I expect him to do. In other words, stop jumping on me. Okay.
1: Yeah, okay.
2: This dog gets very excited, jumps up and down, wants my attention, gets in my way. I'm going to trip. I'm an old man now.
3: I wonder.
2: Okay.
1: What if the dog already has like self-image problems, and you're going to just lay on? You're an idiot on him.
2: I mean,
1: you know what the tailspin that could send that dog into?
2: Tailspin. Nicely played, sir. Tailspin.
1: All right, anyway, Steve.
2: What do you think about that, Steve?
17: My dog has exactly a vocabulary of two phrases: feed me and pet me. That's the only thing my dog says. And
1: that's my life
17: and
1: motto.
17: Wasn't there a movie? Remember the movie Up? From Disney, where they had Doug was the dog that they had.
2: Oh yeah, that's a great
17: cone of shame, and they had that thing where they could do that. They could talk to the dog could
2: speak. Now, as you might expect, people on the left are complaining about this potential technology as an invasion of privacy for animals.
17: Yeah, my dog doesn't have privacy. My dog.
2: We're not making that up.
17: No, we're not. But you know, have you ever seen a dog do its business? It doesn't care. There's no privacy. It doesn't have any kind of privacy requirements.
2: I wasn't thinking about
1: it's
2: that.
1: It's time thank to move
2: for,
1: on.
2: Thank you for putting that image in my mind.
17: I'm just saying.
2: Anyway, this is a real thing.
1: It's a real thing. AI is talking about this becoming a real thing.
17: Yeah,
1: pretty soon. You know, some dogs, and I don't know about cats, can't speak for cats. I can speak for dogs, though. Our dog is a Maltese, but it's not a breed that's unusually intelligent, like any more than any other breed there. But my dog can understand like probably five or six, I wouldn't call them commands, but they're like things I say that the dog understands that I'm saying, which are just English words, but it knows what to do. And I'm not talking about, you know, it can't do
2: Can't do algebra.
1: Can't do algebra, but neither can I. So, you know what I'm saying?
2: Well, and dogs can read your facial expressions.
1: Yeah.
2: The dogs we've had one dog for 4 or 5 years, and she knows when I look at her and I can raise my eyebrows, she knows I will take her out.
1: Yeah. That's very much real.
2: Yeah.
3: This is my fault.
2: And believe me, there's no AI going on in this brain.
1: Look out for AI. It's coming for us. All right, you're listening to Today's Issues on American Family Radio. Go ahead, Steve.
17: I just want to clear up or finish a story that you guys talked about at the first hour, which was the Libby Kleiner not getting the benefits that she was due.
2: Yes.
17: This has come out. This is a statement from Libby Kleiner. Our family was initially told that certain combat-related benefits were not available because of classification issues surrounding the circumstances of Alex's death. That was the information shared publicly at the time. As the story spread, however, it created the impression that our family's military benefits had been broadly denied or withheld, which was not the case. The Department of Defense has since completed its review and confirmed our benefits. I'm grateful to everyone who helped bring clarity and resolution to this deeply personal matter. According to the AP, Libby Kleiner said the Air Force officials contacted her this week to say they were initiating a review of her husband's pay. The Air Force acknowledged to her Thursday that it had initially provided inaccurate information and clarified that she was receiving the full pay benefits that her husband was owed. She said she was told her husband's paycheck had already included but incorrectly itemized the combat-related hazard pay and tax breaks.
2: All right. Well,
1: good news.
2: Yeah, that's good news. Yep, problem solved.
1: If you didn't hear, we were talking last hour. What's your name again?
17: Libby, I'm sorry.
2: Kleiner, is it?
17: Yeah. Libby Kleiner.
1: So her husband was killed in action in the Iranian conflict. I'm not sure exactly.
17: It was a helicopter crash.
1: Helicopter crash. And
17: a refueling plane, KC-135.
1: Okay. So, but she was basically saying that she wasn't going to be compensated. Compensated is not the right word, but
2: there is combat-related hazard pay.
17: Yes.
1: And she wasn't going to get that, is what she said, because she had been told by the Pentagon that it wasn't a real war. It wasn't an official war, so that she didn't qualify despite the fact she lost her husband. But the Pentagon has come back and said today that was misinformation and that she will get the full benefits that she deserves. True?
17: Correct.
1: That is a good news.
17: She already has gotten it. It just was not explained correctly to her.
1: Okay. All right. You're listening. That's good news. Good news. What's next, Steve?
17: Well, the Lindsey Clancy case.
1: Wait,
17: the
1: what now?
17: Trial. Lindsey Clancy, the woman who is has admitted to murdering her three young children by strangling them, went to trial, and the trial was a long trial. The jury deliberated for days and could not reach a consensus, and so the judge has declared a mistrial, a hung jury. It was reported that one man, and we're not supposed to know this, but the guy was the defense attorney kind of outed, didn't name the guy. There were three men on the jury. One of those men refused to give in. And because the word is that the jury was going to return a not guilty verdict, as in get her off completely.
2: Wow.
17: But this one person, this one guy, decided to stick to his guns and wasn't gonna yield. So it was not a unanimous verdict. So the judge, after sending them back multiple times, has declared a mistrial. Now, on the 29th of September, the parties will go back to court, and the state is going to have to decide if it's going to, the district attorney will have to decide whether they're going to seek a new trial or not. They don't have to, but...
2: So if they don't seek a new trial, then it's over.
17: It's over.
2: She gets away with it.
17: She's done. I mean, she's free.
2: That
3: doesn't seem right, because then what would be the point? So what if the one guy did vote in favor and it was unanimous and she gets off, and if he votes against it, she gets off? I don't understand
17: that. He votes against it.
2: Well, the my understanding of this, correct me if I'm wrong, Steve, is that the majority, everyone except for this one guy, wanted to say that Clancy was not guilty because she was not in control. Mm-hmm. He was saying she is guilty.
3: Right.
2: I'm not letting her get away with it. So it's a mistrial because it has to be unanimous. And so now the prosecutors have to decide whether to go through all the effort of another trial. If they don't, then she is no longer charged. So that would be different than, I'm not sure what you're saying, that would be different than going through a trial and being declared not guilty but sent to a mental hospital for treatment.
1: I don't understand how you can confess to killing them and then be eating at Denny's next week.
3: That's where you lose me.
17: A lot of people would agree with you, but that's the legal system. If you are tried and the state decides, now we don't know, the state likely will.
1: So she wouldn't have to go to
17: again.
1: So she wouldn't have to go to a psych ward for.
2: If they decide not to prosecute her.
17: If they decide not to prosecute her, she's.
1: Oh, they won't do that.
17: They have that option. They have until the 29th of December to decide whether or not, or to announce whether or not they're going to seek a new trial.
3: I'll stop on this one.
1: Yeah,
3: I still don't understand, though, how it is. Mistrial, not mistrial, psych ward, prison, all that aside, if a person goes, that was me, I was there, I killed them, I don't understand how there's no consequence from that, regardless of whether...
1: Yeah, I don't think we have the answer to that, except what Steve said. Steve, will you look into this more after the show?
17: Sure.
1: Okay, but you think you read enough to confident that she walks.
17: That's correct. And
1: she's
17: and
1: free to go about her life.
17: Because she has been tried, and the jury was hung, and the...
1: But they're going to have another trial.
17: Well, if the state decides to pursue it.
1: And they haven't committed to that yet?
17: Not yet. Not that I've read.
1: All right.
17: Now, unfortunately, we've talked about the, for lack of a better word, fan club that surrounded Lindsey Clancy. And I got to tell you, this is just horrendous. I hate to tell you this, but there is a... There was a copycat issue that happened in Frankfort, Illinois, and I want to listen to Cut 9.
18: New details in the murder of a two-year-old boy in southwest suburban Frankfort. The toddler's mother, Corey Walsh, is now charged with murder. And prosecutors say she was in a group text talking about the Lindsay Clancy murder case just hours before killing her son. Police were called to Walsh's home on Tuesday by a neighbor who discovered the lifeless body of Barrett Walsh in the basement. That neighbor performed CPR but was unsuccessful. The neighbor also told police she found Corey Walsh in the bathroom harming herself. Prosecutors say that Walsh said that she killed her son because he was the devil and antichrist. Another infant child was inside that home at the time but wasn't hurt. We know two other children came home from school around the time that police arrived. We're told the father was out of state. The mother's now being held at the Will County Jail and will be in court.
17: So it's a terrible story, but you kind of got to wonder with all of the attention and the way that she was being made out to be a victim and a hero. It was kind of, you know, so a lot of women came to her
3: defense.
2: So this additional case in Illinois, was it?
17: Yes.
2: This was also the mother of a newborn? The 2-year-old was killed.
17: Yes.
2: But it said something about, was it a newborn in the house?
17: There was I'm dealing with some computer issues here, but she fatally strangled her son.
2: I was wondering if she... It was also a new mother. That's part of the point of the Lindsay Clancy thing, was this postpartum psychosis.
17: Yeah, I don't...
2: I guess what I'm asking is,
17: I don't think
2: is this
17: so.
2: A similar case of a mom just after giving birth having this issue? That was my question.
17: No, I don't believe that she... I think there were other kids who were unharmed, but none of them were newborns that I'm aware of. Sorry, I don't have the answer to that.
1: I've been saying that my whole life.
2: What's that?
1: Sorry, I don't have an answer to that. Huh? All right, you're listening to Today's Issues on the American Family Radio Network. Tim here with Ed, Wesley, and Steve. Hey, this is breaking news, and I know this is from the world of sports, and a lot of people don't care about the world of sports, but it is big news. And I'm not kidding. This is not Babylon Bee. The SEC, the Southeastern Conference, you familiar with that?
2: Yeah.
1: Has filed an amendment to its federal lawsuit against LSU, Lane Kiffin, the head coach of LSU football, and school officials on Tuesday, which seeks the authority for the SEC to expel LSU from the conference.
2: What is LSU?
1: Okay,
2: done?
1: Can I tell you what's going on here, real quickly?
2: Like...
1: And we won't dwell on this because I know it's you know, it's not life or death. Well, unless you're an LSU fan, I guess. LSU, their head coach there, Lane Kiffin, who moved from Ole Miss down there, you know, all that controversy. He wanted to sign two guys who had signed contracts with pro teams.
3: Went through training, the summer camps.
1: And they said, no, we want to go back to college. Well, amateur sports in America, collegiate sports, it's not so much amateur anymore because the guys get paid a lot of money.
2: Right.
1: But they've always had a rule against once you sign a professional contract, you're ineligible to participate at the college level any longer. Everybody knows that in every sport. It's not even been questioned. Well, Lane Kiffin and LSU decided, no, we want to change that. We want to allow these guys to come back to LSU and play, even though they signed pro deals. Now, I think they got cut from their pro teams.
3: That's what happened.
1: They didn't make it. So then they said, well, we want to go back and play college ball. Anyway, the SEC said, no, you can't do this, LSU and... And so LSU lost at the appeal. They won at the appeal the other day, the two guys were said, the court said, well, we're going to say they can play for now. LSU didn't play them in the game against Clemson on Saturday night. But the reason this is big news is the SEC's gone full. They've gone nuclear on LSU. They're basically laid down the
3: hammer.
2: Laid down the gauntlet.
1: They laid down a gauntlet and a hammer and a chisel. They laid down. They laid down by the riverside. They've done a lot of things here.
2: They're trying to find out whether they can kick LSU out of the SEC.
1: Yes.
2: They haven't done it yet, right?
1: Well, I'll bet you LSU backs off this today.
3: Absolutely.
1: They don't want to be kicked out of the SEC.
2: Right.
1: Huh? SEC is saying we're serious about this. But Lane Kiffin, the coach for LSU, this only sort of increases his villain status. You know what I'm saying?
2: Yeah.
1: It's anyway, we'll see what happens there. But I thought that was
3: it's
1: pretty stunning that the SEC would say we'll kick you out.
3: And I think they mean it because they've been caught off SEC, all the conferences, NCAA, they've been caught off unprepared for the NIL and the portal. And they had and all the problems that have come with it, and they're just now trying to fix it or clean it up. I think they see this up front and go, hey, we can't wait 3 years on this one, four years to do something. So
1: if they allow this to go on, then I'm considering going back to college.
3: Yeah.
1: I mean, I know I've got a few years
3: on
1: me.
3: Yeah, you got two years.
2: Eligibility.
1: But I got some eligibility left. Yes. And that one burned up.
2: Yes, huh? You do.
1: So anyway, it would be a long road back. I understand that. But
3: think about all the NFL players that left their junior year or their redshirt sophomore year that have one or two years left.
1: Okay. Yeah.
2: Tim, you really think it'd be a long way back, a long road back?
1: It would, and I don't know.
2: How old are you now?
1: Well, I'm 63, but I don't know if I'm willing to commit to that or not at this point.
17: Can I? I'm reading a different Lane Kiffin story that kind of sheds a little light on his personality.
1: Okay, go ahead, Steve.
17: So apparently over the weekend, the LSU, they played Clemson.
1: They didn't play Clemson. They destroyed Clemson.
17: Right.
1: There was a
17: 90-minute weather break, lightning in the area, and the NCAA offered to shorten that 90-minute delay. But Lane Kiffin, I read, and I'm reading, said he wanted to keep the team in the locker room because he wanted Clemson to be stuck in their locker room, which is apparently not a very nice place to be.
1: He admitted to that. Yeah. Do you know what we're talking about here?
2: I'm kind of figuring it out.
1: So you got LSU playing Clemson.
2: Yeah.
1: Saturday night in Baton Rouge, and you got lightning in the area, and the game's delayed. And the whoever makes the ruling said, okay, we got a 90-minute delay because of lightning. And then they come back, and they say to Kiffin, Lane Kiffin, the head coach of LSU, hey, we can cut this short. We can play – we don't need 90 minutes. We can come back. You guys can play in 45 minutes or whatever, something like to that effect.
2: Yeah.
1: To which he said, no, we're going to stay with the hour and a half because he said that the visiting locker room, he said, is terrible.
2: So you wanted to keep Clemson locked in there?
1: He wanted to keep Clemson locked in there as long as he could before they played the game. He said, I don't care if we play at midnight. So he said that the advantage would be, he said, whatever advantage I can use to win the game, I will use. That is what happened.
2: He is starting to gain Darth Vader status.
17: Isn't he?
1: Yeah. All right, you're listening to Today's Issues on American Family Radio. Next story.
17: We've got about a minute
1: left.
17: Yeah, we do. So I'm going to go to our favorite not fake news Babylon Bee to see what the latest headlines are. And we are finding out that the controversy in Michigan, you talked about that. The controversy in Michigan tarnishes the NCAA's otherwise perfect reputation.
2: Perfect reputation. Let me ask you this. There's nothing that Western Michigan can do about this, right?
17: No.
2: They can't appeal this. This is...
17: It's over. The score will not change. They will not go back and finish the game as much as they want to. It's done.
2: Well, I guess the point I'm making is the game was over, in my opinion. The game was over.
17: It was.
2: And I'm wondering if Western Michigan can appeal that. And then
1: No.
17: No.
1: Well, not going to happen.
2: That's a terrible outcome for them.
1: An injustice, isn't it?
2: It is.
17: Western Michigan will live with dozens of other teams that have been robbed and forever will be able to say we were robbed.
2: We was robbed.
1: WZ.
2: I think that was like an old Cubs thing. We was robbed.
1: All right, ladies and gentlemen, thank you for listening to today's issues on American Family Radio. We hope you have. My thanks to everybody who joined us on this here show. And we will see you back here again tomorrow for another edition of today's issues.

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1: Thank you for listening to the previously recorded program. We love your participation in our shows, but due to the pre-recorded nature of this program, it will not be possible to take your phone calls today. We look forward to being back live soon. 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
2: Hearing that first Bible verse read, it's pure joy. 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
4: Every day, people are faced with critical questions about what to believe and how to act and how to think and what things they should accept in culture and what they should reject. These are very life-centered questions and important questions that people want to know the answers to. And if they can't trust the Word of God for the answers to those things, they're going to go other places to get them. And so, at stake in the battle for the Bible is the daily life of each individual believer. We want them to have confidence in the Scriptures of the Word of God, that they can turn back to that every day, they can rely on it, they can trust it as a guide, and we want them to be spending time in it, devotionally, in the Scriptures, absorbing it, thinking about it. And so if the church loses its way and loses its trust in the Bible, then the ramifications on the practical day-to-day life of believers is going to be enormous.
3: Visit thegodwhospeaks.org.
5: 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There's a wealth of history and all kinds of great things there. And today, you're going to have your interest piqued on the history thing because we're hitting a very hot topic, division in the conservative movement and how we counter it. And then we'll get a little bit of the history of Labor Day from yesterday. So David Tim, Bill Federer is going to be joining us in a few minutes. Always a wealth of information on all these topics.
6: Yeah, Rick, there's no doubt. Bill is one of our favorite people when it comes to getting into some of the historic issues, and especially fascinating when you recognize that one of the chief tactics of the devil is division, and also of communists and socialists. It's sowing division. And actually, this is an old military tactic and strategy. And part of the reason that we were talking about this, as we were talking yesterday, I don't remember if it was before or after our program, but you were kind of, Rick, filling us in on the fact that you were up in Colorado and just how divided the Republican Party, unfortunately, is in Colorado. We were seeing some of the same in Texas, Dad, when you were talking about some of the local politics. And I guess we've talked about this more off the air than on the air. We've seen people that supported John Cornyn, who's a current U.S. Senator for Texas. He lost in the primary to Ken Paxton. And there are people that loved John Cornyn that now are saying, we're not supporting Ken Paxton because we think he's bad. And if you don't support Ken Paxton by default, you're allowing the people that support James Tallarico to have an advantage by you sitting out. But we're seeing divided politics all around. And Rick, you mentioned that Bill gave a talk where he was breaking down some of the literally historic documented strategy of how you work to divide opponents so that you can conquer them. And you recommended, man, we got to get him on. But tell us a few little bit of the details of what happened in Colorado and kind of what you saw to maybe set up some of where Bill's going to take us.
5: Yeah, guys, it is so similar to what you're talking about, Tim, what we're facing in Texas in the aftermath of the Cornyn-Paxton race.
0: Same thing in Colorado in the aftermath of the Victor Marks and Scott Bottoms, and I forget the state senator's name up there, but there was a three-way race and Victor won. And man, there's just, you know, normally you have a coming together after the primary and say, well, we definitely don't want to support the, you know, transgender, abortion up to birth people. That's definitely not who we want to support. And yet people are just not thinking clearly. So I think Bill did a phenomenal job of laying out how the enemy uses this kind of division to ultimately conquer us.
7: Yeah, you know, this is a big deal because this is the way you derail entire movements. It doesn't take all of the nation to get behind this. It just takes a few groups to divide. I think that's one of the reasons why in Proverbs, one of the seven great abominations set forth in God's word is sowing discord among the brethren. That if you go in and divide the brethren, because Jesus says a house divided can't stand. And so you don't have to conquer it. All you got to do is divide it. All you got to do is get a split. And that's why I've said this several times. My axiom in politics over all the years I've been there is I don't need enemies. I've got friends. And oftentimes your friends do more damage than enemies because they get in and start sowing the division. And so while we were talking, I just looked up online to see what AI is saying. What AI is saying about the most divided states right now with the Republican Party that's become dysfunctional because Republicans are fighting each other. Grab this. It's Michigan, Arizona, Ohio, Georgia, Colorado, and Texas. You know, if I was running a national campaign, those are the states I would have to have as a Democrat or Republican to win the nation. Those six states are so divided right now, they can't even come together. And that's, we got to get over that if we're going to see any change in the nation. Otherwise, this election we're facing right now will stop all of the progress we've made in the last few years.
5: So important for us to do a quick break. We'll be right back. Bill Federer, our special guest here on The Wall Builder Show.
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5: 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Thanks for staying with us. Great to have our good friend Bill Federer back with us. Bill, thanks for joining us today.
8: Hey, Rick. Great to be with you.
5: Well, it seems like I'm with you at least once a week. I'm either with you or Tim's with you or David. We're getting lots of good time during the 250th with you, and it was great being with you in Colorado last weekend.
8: Well, hey, you're giving me an education, so yeah.
5: Well, speaking of an education, man, what you talked about at the dinner where we tag-teamed, just the whole history of how the enemy uses division to end up defeating us, it was so good. And I was telling David and Tim about it, and we just thought, man, this is happening all over the country. It's not just in Colorado or in Texas where we got the, you know, Corn and Paxton, post-Corn and Paxton campaign and corner people not getting on board with Paxton to defeat Tallarico and, you know, that type of thing happening all over the country. But the way you described it from a historical perspective was just so powerful. We all thought, man, let's get Bill on to talk about it. So I know in our little short, you know, radio program that we have here, not enough time to do the whole thing, but just if you could give us kind of a summary of how the enemy has used division to basically sideline us and allow the enemy to just walk right through us.
9: Yeah, well, Carl von Clausewitz was a 19th century military strategist, and he gave the classic definition of the purpose of war. The purpose of war is to force your opponent to submit to your will. Pretty simple. Well, Sun Tzu's Art of War, 5th century BC China, says that a supreme excellence in a commander is to get your enemy to submit to your will without a fight. Right? You psych them out, make them think you're more powerful, they're weaker. Now it's called fifth generation warfare, where you get your enemy to surrender without them being aware there even is a war going on. And so it's called psychological warfare. Sort of like we dropped pamphlets on German villages during World War II saying your side is already lost. And of course, Japanese Tokyo Rose would broadcast across the Pacific to our ships, and you Americans are terrible, and it would demoralize our guys. So this, the battle is for the mind. And so you have unity, Psalm 133, how good and pleasant it is for brethren to dwell together in unity. But then you have discord, division, and Proverbs 6 says, six things the Lord hates, the last is he that soweth discord. And imagine being in heaven and somebody sowing discord in heaven. Well, it happened. The devil, right? The word diabolical means to tear apart, to divide. And so he is cast to earth and he gets division in the garden, gets Adam to blame Eve, Cain to kill Abel. One story is Abimelech, and he is the illegitimate son of Gideon. Gideon just defeated 100,000 Midianites. Nobody's even thinking about invading Israel from outside. But on the inside, this illegitimate son of Abimelech wants power. So he goes to the town of Shechem and he sows discord. He says, is it better for you that the sons of Gideon reign over you? Remember also that I am your flesh and your bone. And the men of Shechem said, well, we got to follow him because he is our brother. And so he goes to the temple of Baal-berith, the city treasury, and he gets money to hire vain and worthless persons, Antifa, BLM types, right? He's hiring rioters. We see this in the news, all this astroturfing. They're hiring rioters. Anyway, and it says, they gave him 70 pieces of silver out of the house of Baal-berith, wherewith Abimelech hired vain and worthless persons. And they went to their father's house at Ophir, and he slew his brethren. And then the men of Shechem made Abimelech king. So here you have a country, no threat from the outside, but on the inside, somebody wants power and he has to divide it. And now the Hebrew Republic would have ended there rather than 150 years later had not someone threw a millstone over the wall and it killed Abimelech. But we see this again. You know, Solomon's son, Rehoboam, and he's going to go get coronated. But this guy, Jeroboam, sows division and gets the 10 tribes to break away. And, you know, one of the stories that I found fascinating was the Jews come back from Babylon and you have Pharisees, which means student of the law, right? Ezra. And then you have the Sadducees. When the Greeks took over, they were secular Jews and they controlled the temple in Jerusalem and they were political Jews. They could care less about spiritual stuff and they had a civil war. So from around 147 BC up to around 63 BC, they have their own Hasmonean Judeo kingdom. But now we're up to 63 BC and there's a Roman general, Pompey, and he is near the Black Sea, Cappadocia, and they bring him word, hey, there's a civil war going on. So he comes down and he sides with the Pharisees against the Sadducees. And the Pharisees are like, yeah, we got reinforcements, come on. And they defeat the Sadducees. And Pompey, of course, goes into the temple, sees it and comes out and tells his men not to touch it. And but from that moment on, Judea was a Roman province. And so they ended up losing their independence as a country because they were so into their Trump derangement syndrome. It's that other party.
10: That's right. The enemy. Yeah.
9: And then I fast forward to Muhammad, 627 AD. He's in Medina. Now, there were three Jewish tribes in Medina, and they did not like each other. Intertribal warfare, the Banu Quanuka, Banu Nadir, Banu Kareza. Banu means clan or tribe. And so they let Muhammad in, and he goes into the minority neighborhoods. He organizes a following, sort of like a community organizer. And then he pressures these three Jewish tribes to a treaty. Now he's a political leader. And then he becomes a military leader and raids caravans. I could get into it all. What happened to those three Jewish clans? Well, he gets offended at one of them, confiscates their property, chases them out. And the other two clans stand down. It's like, I never liked that party. And now there's only two. And he gets offended at the second of the two, and he confiscates their property, chases them out. And the big Jewish tribe, it had Trump derangement syndrome. Like, I'm glad they're gone. They were competition for me. And now there's only one tribe left. And he bottles them in their neighborhood for 25 days. When they surrender, he brings them into the market and chops off their heads. So if he would have said in 5 years there won't be a Jew left, they'd have made up with each other. But because he picked it on one and then picked on the other, he was able to divide and conquer. And so that's why, of course, a lot of people are concerned when Mandami in New York says, Islam is a religion built on migration. In New York says, Islam is a religion built on migration. And he says, the prophet was a stranger too who fled Mecca and was welcome.

0: They were the ones that were being captured by the Aztecs and, of course, having their hearts ripped out on top of the pyramids. And so when Cortez shows up, they're like, oh, yeah, you'll help us against the Aztecs. Well, they do. They help. But then the Spanish take over all of Mexico. So this pattern we see over and over again, divide and conquer. I go through Machiavelli.
1: Yeah. Well, they're doing. Yeah. No, let me ask you this, Bill, because I never thought about the Pharisees and Sadducees thing as an example. I mean, here you have people that should definitely be disagreed on some, you know, theological finer points, but to allow your people to be completely divided to the point of being conquered. It feels like that's what's happening with us in the conservative movement right now, is that we're allowing people to divide us based on these really minor issues compared to the big issue of being conquered as a nation with the Islamic invasion and with the leftist ideology. And we're missing the big issues because we're hung up with each other on either personality or some vote from 20 years ago. Does that make sense?
0: Yeah, yeah. And you know, you hit it on the head in your talk that Charlie Kirk left us tremendous enthusiasm. And in that memorial service, 100,000 people, and they're all what? Put Jesus first, get married, have kids, save the country. And it wasn't but a month or two till some of the podcasters began to divide MAGA with no concern about how it's going to impact the midterms. And I've been on campuses. You've been on campuses. And David and Tim's been on campuses. These kids went from, oh, we're excited about Jesus, to, you know, down some gutter of blaming Israel for everything. I mean, or something. It's like, but it diffused that energy. And so this tactic is introducing an autoimmune disease into the body politic.
1: Oh, yeah.
0: So what's an autoimmune disease? It's where your own immune system is attacking your own organs and joints. You have inflammation. You got fire. You got a war going on inside of your own body. And so they want to introduce an autoimmune disease into the body politic. And so how do you destroy a marriage? So discord. How do you destroy a family? So discord. How do you destroy a church? So discord. How do you destroy a country? So discord. So this tactic is used. Lincoln said, you know, a house divided against itself cannot stand. And of course, he was quoting Jesus there. And then it gets even interesting during the Cold War. You have countries wanting to be free, have republics, elect leaders, and the KGB didn't like it. And so they'd send in agents to do what's called critical theory. And they would observe they would map the groups in the country, economic groups, racial groups, religious groups, and they would categorize them as victims and oppressors, and then haves and have-nots. And they would pit them against each other and cause crisis and riots and bloodshed. Why bloodshed? Because then people think emotionally and they want to blame somebody. Then they co-opt the media to blame the leader of the country. And his popularity falls, and they do a coup. And so country after country would fall. It's called behind the Iron Curtain. And they call them color revolutions because the two sides that they'd want people to identify with the sides, and so they would have a color. Started in China when Mao Zedong came in, and he had the Red Party and the Black Party. The Red Party were the working class, and the Black Party were the landowners. And so he got people to identify with these and then pitted them against each other. And so our CIA was doing this in reverse in countries around the world to try to keep them from being in the Soviet orbit and being in our orbit, until Obama came and he turned all of these CIA tactics inward on America for political purposes with his Smith-Mundt Modernization Act. And so now we see this idea of sowing division inside our own country.
1: Bill, what do you recommend to leaders? I mean, I'm talking like local leaders, party leaders, candidates, people in Congress, legislators, but also just to all of us. I mean, how do you counter divide and conquer? When they're dividing us in this way, what's the best way to counter it?
0: Well, and never say anything bad about anybody, you know, but it's this idea, once you're aware of the tactic, it's sort of like the last scene of The Wizard of Oz where a little dog, Toto, pulls back the curtain to an old man at a microphone. Instead of you're like, I'm the great Oz, and you're like, oh, look at this. It's like, this is all planned. Somebody's behind it. There's a quote from FDR. He said, whoever seeks to set one nationality against another seeks to degrade all nationalities. Whoever seeks to set one race against another seeks to enslave all races. FDR said, 1942, remember the Nazi technique, pit race against race, religion against religion, prejudice against prejudice, divide and conquer. And then I thought it was fascinating. You know, once you

0: understand this, you spot it. So here's NBA, Charles Barkley, April 3rd, 2021. And there's rioting, and he says, man, I think most white people and black people are great people. I really believe that in my heart. But I think our system is set up where our politicians are designed to make us not like each other so they can keep their grasp of money and power. They divide and conquer. He says, we're so stupid. Their only job is, hey, let's make the whites and blacks not like each other. Let's make the rich people and the poor people not like each other. Let's scramble the middle class. I truly believe this in my heart. I mean, here's Charles Barkley saying, look, it looks like this is sort of planned. It looks like somebody's intentionally want to stir up this division so they can keep their grasp of power. And so there is a Military Review magazine, December 1960, an article on Soviet psychological warfare. I don't know how I find these things, but this was interesting. It says, propaganda technique called projection. If you do something wrong, accuse the enemy of doing it before he accuses you. It is
1: particularly that's exactly what they've been doing.
0: The one who makes the accusation first has the advantage because many people won't do the research. He says, we've all heard children claim he hit me first in order to escape blame. So here's a military magazine saying, this is what you do. If you do something wrong, accuse your opponent of doing it, right? It's the Nancy Pelosi wrap-up smear. And so I heard an NPR interview, and I actually went back and got the text of it. But it was April 19th, 2010, David Axelrod, who was the advisor to Obama, and he said, in Chicago, there was an old tradition of throwing a brick through your own campaign office window and then calling a press conference to say you've been attacked. You attack it's the Jesse Smollett thing, right? You plan an attack on yourself so that you can blame your opponent for it. And so these tactics, once we are aware of them, then they lose their power over you. And then we say, you know what? I'm not going to yield my mouth to spreading discord. I'm going to do what
2: that's
0: I
2: good.
0: Can.
2: Yeah.
0: Especially, it's like Ronald Reagan's 11th commandment. You know, don't say anything bad about a fellow Republican.
1: So good. So good. Of your many books, what would be the best one for somebody to start on this particular subject?
0: It's Socialism, the Real History from Plato to the Present.
1: Excellent. Excellent. And that's at you get it at AmericanMinute.com. Of course, anywhere books are sold, but AmericanMinute.com is the best place to get it.
0: Right, right.
1: Well, Bill, we're almost out of time, but it is, you know, yesterday was Labor Day, and most of us don't know the history of Labor Day. Can you give us a quick history on it?
0: So Labor Day, you had the Industrial Revolution where Isaac Watts developed a pump to get water out of coal mines in England in 1760. And the steam pump turned into a steam engine, making textiles and cloth and factories. And the British wouldn't let any factories be built in America. So it wasn't until after the revolution we had factories. And then you have a wave of immigrants from Germany, and they bring with them their Karl Marx redistribution of wealth, class struggle. And they formed the first unions in America. And but we have the fastest rise in the standard of living with all these factories. But the economy dropped in 1894. And Pullman Railroad Car Company in Chicago, there was a worker named Eugene Debs. And he organizes a railroad strike that burns $80 million worth of railroad cars in 27 states. And so he has wanted May 1st to be the International Workers' Day. Well, Grover Cleveland's the president because they're shipping mail on the railroads. He's able to get the federal government to break the strike. Eugene Debs is put in jail. He reads and rereads Karl Marx. He comes out and starts the Socialist Party of America. He runs for president five times from 1900 to 1920. And then 1920, branching off, is the Communist Party USA. They run candidates for president every year until 1940. And that's when Franklin Roosevelt made a treaty with Stalin during World War II. And so the socialists and communists said, why should we run our own candidates? Let's just join the Democrat Party. And that's where you have people like Ronald Reagan saying, I didn't leave the Democrat Party. The Democrat Party left me. Well, Grover Cleveland didn't want to do May 1st, International Workers' Day. So he made September, right? The first Monday in September, Labor Day. Good things they did was end child labor, 8-hour workday, 40-hour work week. The problem was as the workers' benefits went up, the factories went overseas. And it began something called outsourcing. And so, and then when their factories went overseas, so did their patriotism, and they became globalists. And So there is, I love the one quote from Booker T. Washington. He says that we need to turn out more job creators. And he says, anybody can be a job seeker. We need to have more job creators.
1: Well, Bill, you messed up all my history because I thought Labor Day just meant you did extra labor on Labor Day. No, anyway, good stuff, brother.
0: Hey, well, Rick, again, you hit a home run out of the park. And thank you for getting behind Victor Marks. He is the Republican candidate that part of you has got behind him. And David and Tim, you guys are great inspirations to my son and I, and we thank God for you.
2: Amen. Amen.
1: Well, God bless you, brother. Stay with us, folks. We'll be right back with David and Tim Barton. Hey, friends. 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Thanks for staying with us. Back with David and Tim Barton. Now, guys, what are your thoughts on that? A lot of history there in a few short minutes.
3: Yeah, a lot of history there, and we can learn from history. That is the one reason I think that we've seen progressives target history in the recent decades. That's the one course we don't test on anymore. History is what will keep you on track, or changing history is what will get you off track. And so that's great history, and it just points out the fact that that is the most successful weapon of the enemy over millennia. To try to divide and stop what's good is just getting division among those who are fighting it. And so hopefully we can get together, we can come together, we can lay down our fights and say, hey, there's bigger enemies than each other out there. Let's join together against those bigger enemies.
4: Well, it's something too, I think, that as we are talking to individuals, and especially Christians, we talked a little bit yesterday about Christians, you can't sit on the sideline. We will talk about this probably a lot more coming into the election. That we have to be encouraged. We can't be frustrated and discouraged and decide that we're going to be like the servant from the parable of talents that takes and buries that talent in the ground, that we're not going to be a good steward of something God's given us. And I think it's a very important thing to recognize that you might be frustrated with somebody because of the decision they made, of a personality. Sometimes inside the family, those fights are the most personal. But the reality is, my brother and I might have had a lot of fights, but if somebody picks on my brother, I'm going to fight harder for the person picking on my brother than anybody else. Why? Because our internal fights as a family don't change the reality that we are still a family. When you are advocating for certain principles and policies, you might disagree internally like a family, but recognize that the policy disagreement with the other side is far worse than any personality disagreement on your side.
1: I can see it now. Tim and his brother Steven duking it out in the front yard, but if the neighbor comes along and wants to fight, they're standing back to back to take on the neighbor. Right, Tim?
4: There's no doubt. Jiu-jitsu at its best. Here we go.
1: I love it. All right, guys. Well, we're out of time for today. Special thanks to Bill Federer for joining us today. 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

0: 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But then you realize the story is a week old and you missed the window to do anything. It's so frustrating, but it doesn't have to be. 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
3: American Family News, I'm Robert Thornton. The U.S. has struck multiple Iranian tankers in response to more attempted missile attacks on a Navy warship. That is according to a U.S. official who spoke on condition of anonymity today. This marks the latest in strikes between Washington and Tehran. Iran's Revolutionary Guard Navy had warned crews of oil tankers near ports in Kuwait and Bahrain to immediately leave their vessels. President Donald Trump honored 9/11 first responders at an event in Washington today. Fox's Lucas Tomlinson reports.
4: President Trump taking this occasion to honor two men specifically, Jeffrey Palazzo, who served in the Marine Corps before joining the fire department. He was assigned to Staten Island's Elite Rescue Squad 5. He also highlighted the bravery of Wells Crowder. Wells worked in finance and led rescue efforts 25 years ago at the World Trade Center. Here's President Trump honoring these men and the rest of the fallen.
5: They were running up those stairs and they knew what was going to happen. There wasn't one of them that thought otherwise. The bravery is really incredible.
4: Now, Frank Siller and his Tunnel to Towers Foundation have been traveling the country, crisscrossing it with this steel beam.
3: The beam was recovered from the rubble of the collapsed World Trade Center and is meant to serve as a memorial to those who lost their lives on September 11th. A conservative activist says in the 25 years since 9/11, it is deeply depressing what has changed in America. More from AFN's Chad Groney.
6: On Friday, it will mark a quarter of a century since Islamic terrorists crashed four airplanes in the biggest terrorist attack in U.S. history. More than 3,000 Americans perished that day. And while many Americans weren't even alive on that fateful day, others can vividly remember what they were doing. Gary Bauer, who is chairman of the Campaign for Working Families, was in a traffic jam near the Pentagon.
7: I was going, ironically, into Washington to be with other conservative leaders and Christian leaders to hold a press conference on the dangers of radical Islam. I never made it to that press conference because the traffic jam I was in had trapped my car right off of an exit just yards away from the Pentagon when the hijacked plane crashed into the side of the building. Obviously, we were all affected deeply by 9/11, but I felt it in a very personal way. And I find out later that friends of mine died both on that plane and also in the Pentagon.
6: So Bauer says it is deeply depressing, puzzling, and bizarre what has changed in America 25 years later.
7: After being attacked by radical Islamists, the nation ended up deciding that what America really needed was the mass migration of Muslims into America from countries that produced the people that attacked us on 9/11.
6: Bauer says our nation was founded on the Judeo-Christian values of the God of the Bible, not Allah. I'm Chad Groening.
3: Canada struck back at President Trump today with tariffs on about $20 billion worth of U.S. goods in response to the latest round of tariffs on Canada. The outcome could resonate far beyond Canada, showing other governments whether a smaller U.S. ally can withstand Trump's economic pressure. Canadian Prime Minister Mark Carney said U.S. demands could hollow out key Canadian industries and limit the country's independence, while Trump's threats to Canadian sovereignty have rallied the public behind him. Five people are dead and several others remain injured after an Amazon cargo plane overran a runway at Miami International Airport on Sunday and crashed into multiple vehicles. Fox's Dana Marie McNichol reports.
8: Victims were between the ages of 47 and 75. They were all in a van that was hit by the Amazon cargo plane that still sits as an active scene. The NTSB says the plane overran the runway by 1,300 feet, plowing into that van owned by an aviation cleaning company. The plane then tore through a perimeter fence and hit a car traveling on a road next to the airport. It eventually came to a stop in a grassy area before catching fire. Now, the pilot and co-pilot were the only people on board the plane, and they survived. The NTSB says flight data and the cockpit voice recorder has been sent back to headquarters.
3: An additional five victims sustained non-fatal injuries, with three remaining hospitalized. The two pilots aboard the plane have been released. That's all our time for this hour's news. You can see more news at AFM.net.
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0: Don't worry about anything but in everything by prayer and petition. With thanksgiving, let your requests be made known to God. And the peace of God, which passes all understanding, shall keep your hearts and minds through Christ Jesus. Philippians chapter 4, verses 6 and 7. Thanks for joining us today. This is the Hour of Intercession. I'm Pastor Joseph Parker. We invite you to look with us in the book of Psalms, Psalm 100, to begin with, starting at verse 1. Make a joyful shout to the Lord, all you lands. Serve the Lord with gladness. Come before his presence with singing. Know that the Lord, he is God. It is he who has made us and not we ourselves. We are his people and the sheep of his pasture. Enter into his gates with thanksgiving and into his courts with praise. Be thankful to him and bless his name. For the Lord is good. His mercy is everlasting and his truth endures to all generations. All of Psalm 100. Then looking in the book of Psalm 119, verses 1 through 16. Blessed are the undefiled in the way who walk in the law of the Lord. Blessed are those who keep his testimonies, who seek him with the whole heart. They also do no iniquity. They walk in his ways. You have commanded us to keep your precepts diligently. Oh, that my ways were directed to keep your statutes. Then I would not be ashamed when I look into all your commandments. I will praise you with uprightness of heart. When I learn your righteous judgments, I will keep your statutes. Oh, do not forsake me utterly. How can a young man cleanse his way? By taking heed according to your word. With my whole heart, I have sought you. Oh, let me not wander from your commandments. Your word I have hidden in my heart, that I might not sin against you. Blessed are you, O Lord. Teach me your statutes. With my lips I have declared all the judgments of your mouth. I rejoiced in the way of your testimonies as much as in all riches. I will meditate on your precepts and contemplate your ways. I will delight myself in your statutes. I will not forget your word. Verses 1 through 16, Psalm 119. Father, thank you once again for being El Shaddai, the God who is more than enough. Thank you for being our King of kings and Lord of lords. Thank you for being the Word. Thank you, Lord Jesus, for loving us enough to give us your written word as well. And thank you for the privilege of being able to open it and spend time one-on-one with you any time of the day, 7 days a week. Lord, thank you for the many wonders, the grace, the power, the strength, the encouragement, the empowerment that comes from spending time with you and your word each and every day. With every passing day, help us to fall more in love with you and with your word, and help us to be wise enough to seek your wisdom that draws from your word. We thank you and we praise you. In Jesus' name we do pray. Amen. Thank you for listening to the Hour of Intercession. Isaac Jackson is our producer. He's going to lead us in prayer at this time.
1: Heavenly Father, I just wanted to continue with Pastor Joseph's thanks of thanks for your word. Heavenly Father, thank you so much that you would reveal yourself to us in your word, that you'd reveal yourself to us in Jesus. Heavenly Father, I pray that you'd reveal yourself even now to us in your Holy Spirit and as you speak to us personally. Heavenly Father, I pray that our ears would be opened, that our hearts would be opened, that we'd be prepared for whatever you have to say for us. Heavenly Father, I pray that we would set our minds on growth in you, way more than any distractions of the world. Heavenly Father, I pray that this would just be a nourishing time of us growing more and more in your love. In your holy name, amen.
0: Amen. Amen. Thank you, Isaac. And thank you again for being a part of our listening family. We're honored once again to have as our phone guest today, Brother Michael Pink. He's the founder of the Jesus School of Business. He's an author and he does many other things as well. And actually, we've had an interesting relationship with him at American Family Radio over a period of years, but we're grateful to have him once again as our phone guest today. Michael, how are you today?
2: Hey, brother, I am doing very well. I'm honored to be with you. I so love the heart of God that you bring into the marketplace, that you bring into the airwaves, into the hearts of people. You really bring life. I sense the life of God. You bring the word of God, and it blesses me. So thank you for having me here to share with the folks.
0: Well, thank you for the words of encouragement, and thank you for taking the time to be with us today. I want to ask if you'll take time. Again, many of our listeners will recognize your name and know about some of your books or something that you've done. But then there are others who this might be the first time they're learning and hearing the name Michael Pink. So if you'll take a few moments to further introduce yourself, and then we want to talk about just some of the work the Lord has called you to do over the years.
2: Sure. Well, sure. I was on American Family Radio every day around 8:15 Eastern, I believe it was, for a couple of minutes. It was a little two-minute spot called Selling Among Wolves. You may remember that if you've been listening to AFR for a length of time. And so that was where my relationship began. I think it was either five years, might have been seven, I forget now how long I was on the American Family Radio program, the station. So, yeah, that's a bit of the history. And I have been studying and practicing and teaching biblical wisdom, biblical truths, biblical strategies for the workplace, because I found that so many people, you know, everybody just about, you know, needs to earn money or have an income or that kind of thing, and they want to do it in, hopefully, in a godly way. And so I've been studying for over 40 years, how does one do that in a way that, number one, succeeds, you know, because you want to know that what I'm doing works. But if you're doing something God's way, I believe that that is the key to success. So I've been teaching that, written a lot of books, 25 books, I think it is. Most recently, the book was called Free as a Bird. It's really probably the most important book recently I've written. It's the whole idea of worry-free provision. How do you live in a world that is so full of stress and strife and everything going on, but you can live worry-free in God's abundance? How is that possible? And so I wrote the book called Free as a Bird based on the fact that Jesus said, why do you worry about what he's going to eat or drink or what are you going to wear? He said, well, why do you worry about life? He's got the birds, or behold the birds, and they don't sow and they don't reap and they don't gather to barns, but your heavenly Father feeds them. Are you not more valuable than them? Much more valuable. And so I took him up on that, and I began to study the birds, and I wanted to understand, how is it that birds aren't begging for food? How is it that they're always fed, but the food is never thrown into the nest? What do they do? Why do they do it? And it's an amazing discovery. It's part of the ways of God. What I found, Joseph, about God is that he will give you basically hints, if you will. He'll say, look at the birds, but then he doesn't give you a big lesson about it. It's like, you know, it's actually in the Greek, it's more of behold the birds, or hold them with your eyes, study them, learn about them. And a lot of people don't bother. They just don't want to be bothered. That's okay. But they don't get to reap the wisdom that's there. And so when he says that, or when he says, consider the lilies of the field, how they grow, most people just move on from that. But when he says how they grow, I realized, wait a minute, that's the secret. So I began to study that, for example, how they grow. And the application for life and business is something that is actually training for all of us. All of us. God is training us up to be his sons and his daughters in the marketplace who will begin to think like him, operate like him, flow like him, speak like him, act like him. And he's telling us where it is. And then he invites us to learn of him if we want to, or we can continue struggling if we want to do that as well. And so I've been doing that in a journey that began in January of 1986. So it's been just a little over 40 years that I've been on this journey, and it's been remarkable. So I'm glad to be sharing some of that with the folks today, Joseph.
0: Amen. Amen. Well, would you take a moment now specifically to pray for all of our listeners, that they'll have ears to hear everything the Holy Spirit wants to say to them through the broadcast today?
2: Absolutely. Father, I just want to pray and listen for the men and women that are listening to this call right now, that your ears would be unstopped, that your eyes would be undistracted, that your heart would be undivided, that you would tune into the Holy Spirit and listen to what he's saying, because I know, Lord, you will speak to people in different ways, simultaneously, all over this place, all over this country. People will be tuning in, hearing, and I pray, Lord, that they will hear what you are saying, that they will to get basically your message that you wrap inside the words that you give me will be customized for every listener, and to hear what you are saying to them. Well, one word means something to one person. It might mean something else to somebody else. I pray that that will happen and that everyone who chooses to listen will not leave empty-handed, but they will leave with having gained something from you today in this broadcast. And I commit that to you. I ask you for that, Father, in your great name, Jesus. Amen.
0: Amen. Amen. And Father, I do thank you for your Holy Spirit, who's the great teacher. And thank you for how that you reach through Michael and teach in some very unique and powerful ways, insights and truths from your word. Lord, help us to glean everything you desire by your Spirit to receive through the broadcast today. In Jesus' name, amen. Amen. Well, I want to let you dive right in and share. You know, I think of this, that, and we're grateful to the Lord for you as the anointed teacher that you are. You go in so many different directions, yet at the same time, I want to invite you just to share what's specifically on your heart today.
2: Well, thank you. You know, I started something called the Jesus School of Business. Mm-hmm. I didn't call it the Michael Pink School of Business or the other, any number of names I could have come up with, because this is so derived from the Word of God. It is so biblically rooted. It's not like something that is biblically compatible. This is pulled from and born out of the very Word of God. And I figured Jesus is the Word who became life, who became flesh and dwelt among us. John says, we beheld his glory as of the only begotten of the Father. This one whose life we hold and that we have, it's like, why would I give attribution anywhere else? So I wanted it to be known as the Jesus School of Business, because he is the Word, and this is very Word-oriented. And on that note, I'm just going to share one little thing right now. You know, people, they have a need. Everybody has a need for provision, and Jesus, he's looking at that, and he sees the people. And in Matthew 6, beginning at verse 25, 26 through to 34, he does something that I never noticed until my wife pointed it out to me, that three times in the space of about 10 verses, he says, do not worry. Three times. Like, that almost never happens. I don't know anywhere else in a single conversation where God has repeated himself three times. Do not worry, do not worry, do not worry. And he uses the word worry six times. He brings it up, and one of the things that most people are worried about is tomorrow. Jesus said tomorrow will take care of itself, basically, or his worries can be left to tomorrow. And so I want to help people get off of the worry wheel and to get off of that track meet, if you will, that where they're just always in a place of worry. And most times, most of the things people are worried about they're worried about tomorrow. They're worried about, well, what's going to happen down the road. Not a lot of the worries they have are about today. Jesus says, sufficient for the day is the evil thereof. There's enough for today without having to worry about tomorrow. And the question is, though, how do you get to the place of not having to worry? How do you get there? A lot of people read the words, but they don't know, well, how do I unhook from that? And how do I find myself in a place, for example, in this particular context, Jesus is talking about provision. So how do we get to a place where provision is no longer a worry? It's certainly not the lottery. I mean, somebody might win the lottery and feel like they're not worried about it, although they usually end up blowing all that as well. So what I'm going to introduce to people today as we continue on is, how do I walk worry-free? What I call the pathway to provision? And there are 10 steps that I take people through, which we'll share a little later, but that I call the pathway to provision. And it's the Word of God, it's the path of God that people can walk along and never, ever be in a place of worry again.
0: All righty. Well, we'll pick up right there on the other side of the break. Our phone guest today is Michael Pink, the founder of the Jesus School of Business, as well as an author of many books. We'll be right back.
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0: The music of Brian and Katie Torwald with He is the Light. Thanks for listening to the Hour of Intercession here on American Family Radio. Our phone guest is Michael Pink. He's the founder of the Jesus School of Business and the author of many books as well as a faithful kingdom servant. Michael, before you dive back into what you were sharing, would you tell our listeners your website if someone wants to learn more about either the Jesus School of Business or some of the books you've written? How could they find that out? How can they connect?
1: Well, thank you very much, Pastor. They can go to michaelpink.com. Michael, like the angel, archangel, pink, like the color, michaelpink.com, or they can go to jesusschoolofbusiness.com, jesusschoolofbusiness.com. Either one will help them along the way.
0: Okay. If you'll pick up where you left off before the break.
1: Well, certainly. I mentioned that there's a somewhat of a 10-step process that people need to walk through to I call it the pathway to provision. And the first thing that people need to understand is you got to say, well, where am I? The very first question that God asked mankind, first one that's ever recorded that he asked a human being, he asked Adam. And he said to Adam, after he fell, after he was in sin, after he'd done what he'd done, he asked him, where are you? And it's so profound, that question. It's like, with everybody listening, the first thing you need to do if you want to get out of lack and into a place of provision, first thing you need to say is, well, where am I now? And you look at it and you say, well, what are you experiencing? Or what are you believing? Because some people believe, well, this is what God has for me. I'm supposed to be poor. I'm whatever. Or they see themselves as a worm. Or they don't see themselves as a child of God or whatever it is. And they're afraid of certain things, and they're stuck certain places. And you need to understand, like, where am I now? Because I asked the Lord years ago, golly, 26 years ago, I think it was, I said to him, Lord, will you show me the lie that I believe about you and me and about our relationship, how I see you? What am I believing about us that's just not right? And immediately, a little bit of a movie clip began to play in my mind, and it was a picture of a lion walking through the savannah. Beautiful, majestic male lion. Behind him was this scraggly, dirty, scruffy little cub nipping at the big lion's heels, trying to get his attention, afraid at the same time that the big lion might turn on him and just kill him or hurt him. But yet he so wanted to connect with him that he kept on nipping at his heels, taking his chances. And I saw all that in a movie clip, and I said, wow, I didn't realize that's how I was. What's the truth about us? And immediately, another movie clip began to play in my mind. And it was simply the same lion walking through the same savanna with the same little cub. But this time, the cub was not a scruffy, dirty little cub. It was clean. It was content. And he was being carried gently in the mouth of the big lion. And that was the truth of our relationship. And I'm going to tell people listening right now that it's very important to say, Lord, how do I see myself relative to you? Please show me what am I believing in? What am I operating from right now? And then what is the truth? And allow him to show you that. Allow him to speak that to you, because that will change your life, is what do you believe? Because what you believe affects ultimately what you do, and what you do affects what you experience and the results that you have. And so that's a good starting point, is like that, recognizing where you are. And then secondly, going from that to, well, where are you supposed to be? What do you believe God has for you? What does that look like in terms of your professional life and your income? Your what do you do for a living? Like, what is that supposed to look like? And what would your life look like if provision were no longer your main concern? What would that look like? And you start to think about, well, here's where I am right now, and here's what I need, you know, what I see God has for me, or that's in my heart. I see one day that I would have a business that does this and that and the other thing, or I see that I'm going to have, you know, be functioning in a certain role as a teacher or a nurse or a doctor or whatever it is. And you see that, and you say, well, where am I now? And that's what we have to look at, is get those two coordinates on the map. Where are you now, and where are you going? Because without that, there's a malaise that settles in. I don't know what I'm supposed to do. I don't know where I'm supposed to go. I don't know what I'm supposed to be. And we get into this malaise, and we do nothing. It's exactly where the devil wants to keep you, on the sidelines, off the field, not engaged in the world, not engaged in life in the way that you're called to. too. And so that's the second thing. And the third thing is, well, now I've got to identify the gap. I see the gap between where I am and where I want to be. And it's such a very important thing, is to know, well, where am I now relative to where I want to be, and what's that gap? And number four is, well, what's missing? What is the thing I'm missing really isn't about money. What is it that I'm missing? It may be knowledge. It may be wisdom. It may be skill. It may be direction. But we need to identify, Lord, what am I missing? Because solving the money problem and solving the provision problem are two different things. Because the money problem that people have is temporary. But the provision problem, that's permanent. When you solve the provision, everything changes, because what you need is the know-how and the ability to do those things. And that's the only thing that's keeping most people back. They think, well, I don't have enough money. But the truth is, they don't have the knowledge or the wisdom or the skill or the direction or the leading. They don't know, like, what am I supposed to do for this? And God wants to teach you, to show you, to lead you. And that's what the Jesus School of Business, of course, is all about. Because once you learn those things, you will forever have changed the course of your life and your capacity to produce. And then, of course, you know, recognize what the Bible says. You are the salt of the earth, which means this is Jesus talking, right? You're supposed to be his influencers. I mean, salt is a preservative, and it has an influence on that which it is applied. And we are to be the influencers in the world. But when we cease to be that, when we hold our voices shut, when we don't speak up, when we're too, meek's actually a good word. But when we hold back, we're timid and we're afraid. And when we don't put that out there, and we hide our witness, so to speak, under a bushel, as Jesus says, if we do that, then the Bible says that then the world will step up, and they will cast with it their shadow, and they will trample you, and you will be under their feet. And so our call, your call, all of our listeners' call, is to be salty and to be light. And recognizing that's who you are. You're not like, one day I want to be salt. You are the salt. One day I want to be the light. You are the light. It's just hidden under a bushel, perhaps, and he's saying, let it shine before men so that they may see your good works and glorify your Father in heaven. And so then you're going to get into the fifth step on this pathway to provision. And this one is a doozy. This one is where if you want your provision situation to change, God has wired it in such a way that the primary mechanism for that is for you to help somebody else with their problem. You see, somewhere in the marketplace, somebody else is experiencing a tension. A tension is the gap, is the tension that exists between where you are and where you want to be. It's the same thing for your prospects or your clients, where they are and where they want to be. And it can be any number of things. It could be the grass is too tall and it's bothering me. I don't have a lawnmower and I need somebody to fix that, or somebody to cut my grass or wash my windows, or whatever it is. But there's a certain tension that God has gifted you with the ability to resolve. In fact, you know, this is a big clue here for business. This is one of the, to my mind, as I see it in the New Testament, this is the first piece of business advice that I see directly from Jesus. And it might be the most profound. So listen, if you're listening to me now on the radio, I want you to catch this really, really carefully. Tune in right now to this one thing. Jesus says, as he's going through the Beatitudes in the Sermon on the Mount, in Matthew 5, verse 9, he says, blessed are the peacemakers, for they shall be called sons of God. You're the offspring of God. These people that can be the peacemakers. Well, what is that? See, peace is more than just the absence of conflict. It carries the idea of wholeness, of well-being, of completeness, of soundness, of harmony, and things being as they ought to be. So you think about a peacemaker as someone who enters a situation containing that has disorder or tension or fragmentation or some way deficient, and they help move that situation towards wholeness and proper order. And all of a sudden, that sounds like something called value creation, which is so important, because a business exists because something isn't as it should be. And every legitimate business transaction bridges a gap between what is and what ought to be. So the customer may have a problem, a frustration, a deficiency, an inconvenience, uncertainty, unmet desire. And the entrepreneur says, I see that gap. I can help. And that's the process and the journey that people are on. Because a problem represents some form of disorder. Maybe it's losing money or wasting time or unable to accomplish something or experiencing friction or lacking something they need. And business at its best is the organized creation of solutions that restore some dimension of order, of usefulness, of well-being, or wholeness. And every valuable problem has tension. And the customer is saying, I am here, but I want to be over there. And that gap creates a tension. And the person, listen to me right now, who can move them from one to the other has made peace with the problem. Because the problem is tension. And when you resolve that with a solution, you bring restoration. And that creates a value. And the greater the disturbance, and the more completely you resolve it, the greater the potential value of your contribution. It's so important. The marketplace will reward peacemakers. Instead of merely saying, what problem can I solve? You say, where has their peace been disturbed? Who is experiencing that disturbance strong enough to want it resolved? And what could I create, communicate, or deliver that would restore order, wholeness, or well-being? My friends, that is essentially problem discovery through the lens of shalom. And the problem identifies the place where peace needs to be. So that's just from Matthew 5, verse 9. Blessed are the peacemakers, they shall be called the sons or the offspring of God. And my friends, if you want to learn how to step into provision, you need to listen to this again and again, because Matthew 5, 9 is profoundly, profoundly succinct and effective for bringing increase into your life.
0: Michael, could you mention again, thus far, the items you mentioned, you mentioned at least 1 through 5. Can you mention those specifically again?
1: Oh, yeah, of course. Number one is you got to recognize where you are now. And number two is envision where you're supposed to be. And when you got those two down, you go to number three, which is to see the gap. Now I see there's this space between where I am and where I want to be, or where I see myself supposing to be. Identify the gap. And then number four, you discover what's really missing, because you see there's a gap. You think, well, what's really missing? Because sometimes you think, well, it's money. Well, actually, what if you're not missing money? What if you're missing the go down a level, and it's wisdom or knowledge or skill or direction? So it's discover what's really missing is number four. And then number five is find where someone else's peace is being disturbed, where that tension is. What tension can you resolve? And that's step number five.
0: Mm-hmm. Okay. All
1: so
0: right.
1: Far. Yeah.
0: Okay, then. Well, yeah, again, you're covering a lot of ground there, though, but that's very helpful to see, because this, it would be accurate to say this is steps basically everyone goes through in one form or another. Would that be correct to say?
1: Well, yeah. I mean, this is a step that everyone needs to go through. If I said to you, come over to my house, and you said, what are the directions? First thing I'd want to know is, well, where are you? Right? If you said, well, I'm in Tupelo, well, that's one thing. But if you said, well, I'm in New York, well, it's a whole different set of directions. And then the second thing is, you're going to want to know, well, Michael, where am I going exactly? Well, you know, so you have to know those two things. And people don't like to look at their own situation. They have a hard time being honest with themselves. But if you don't start off and get clear about this, if you're not willing to do that, you know, you can't fix that. It can't be addressed unless somebody takes a look at that first, and you take a look, an honest look at your own situation. And so these five steps, and there's five more we'll cover in the next section if you like, but okay, these five are so important for people.
0: Okay. All righty. Well, please go right ahead. You're right about to start on step six, correct?
1: Oh, yeah, absolutely. I'm happy to carry on that. There's one other thing I didn't say that I think is important. For people that are listening to me that might be involved in business and they need to do selling, let me tell you something relative to that. Peacemaking is very important in the area of selling, because consider what happens or what prevents many people from making a buying decision. And here's what it is. They have an internal conflict inside them that says, I want this, but I'm afraid. Or they're thinking, I need this, but is it worth the money? Or they're thinking, this sounds good, really good, but can I trust you? Or maybe they're thinking, I believe I need to change, but what if I make the wrong decision? And so peacemaking is very important in sales, because great selling is not creating pressure. It is resolving the tensions that prevent someone from confidently making the right decision. And that's what peacemaking is like in sales. So I want to encourage the listeners today to be peacemakers, to learn how to be a peacemaker in the marketplace. Because if you're a peacemaker, you're a problem solver. If you're a problem solver, you're creating value. If you're creating value, you'll be well compensated. And that's what we teach people in the Jesus School of Business, how to be extraordinarily well compensated by becoming extraordinary peacemakers, as Jesus said, and you will be known as the offspring or the sons of God. And I think that's a worthy, worthy pursuit. So then we get into number six, of course. The sixth step is you got to craft or create the solution. Okay, now that I know what the problem is, I've seen the problem. I've seen that the, you know, where they're at. I know where they're wanting to go, and I can see where the gap is, and I know what they really need. And then I think, oh, I have an idea for how we can bring peace to it. Then I got to create a solution, because you take the tension that's there and the understanding that God will give you with what the ramifications are, and then you add that with your own capability.
0: I'm going to jump in here, Michael, and we're going to pick up right on the other side. Our phone guest today is Michael Pink, the founder of the Jesus School of Business. We'll be right back.
2: Hello, Americans. I'm Todd Stearns. Stand by for news and commentary next. A shocking number of doctors, nurses, and others in the medical profession are posting online messages threatening to injure conservatives. And in many cases, they're hoping conservatives suffer violent injuries. A labor and delivery nurse at Baptist Health Boca Raton in Florida posted a video hoping Press Secretary Caroline Leavitt suffers medical complications during childbirth. In New York City, a pair of detectives were manhandled and denied treatment at NYC Langone Hospital in the Cobble Hill section of Brooklyn. The medical team thought the detectives worked for ICE. The hospital apologized, but former Mayor Eric Adams said it was a total moral collapse, and apologies are simply not good enough. Those working in hospitals swear an oath to care for their patients. Clearly, that oath has been violated. And now we have to wonder just how many patients were either denied treatment or given inadequate treatment simply because of their conservative political beliefs. I'm Todd Stearns.
3: What memories might you be unintentionally absent from because you're avoiding the camera instead of embracing the moment? Proverbs 31:25 says, "Strength and dignity are her clothing, and she laughs at the time to come." There's a quiet temptation to step out of the frame, to hide behind insecurity, to critique what we see in the mirror, and to miss the moments altogether. But Scripture paints a different picture. Strength and dignity are not about appearance, but about identity and character. Being present in photos is more than vanity. It's presence. It's saying, "I was here. I belonged in your story. I showed up in love." Your family doesn't just need perfect images. They need your presence in the story they'll look back on. This week, say yes to the picture. Step into the frame with your family at least once without hesitation or self-critique. What legacy of presence might you be building when your children look back and see you not just behind the camera, but in the story with them? Try it out, and I'll see you on the Dr. Nurse Mama Show here on American Family Radio.
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Thanks for listening to the Hour of Intercession here on American Family Radio. Thanks for listening to the Hour of Intercession here on American Family Radio. Our phone guest is Michael Pink. He's the founder of the Jesus School of Business.

0: ROLL, forward slash enroll. And they'll get a lot more details there as well.
1: Okay. All righty. You were sharing about step number 6 on the list that you were sharing. If you'll pick up there, please.
0: Yeah, sure. This pathway to provision, number 6, is I said you have to create the solution. Once you know what the problem is, okay, what's the solution? And that's where people, you're recognizing there's a tension, you have understanding about it, you have capabilities, you put that together and you form a solution. And you want to ask, what would have to change for the person you're trying to help to experience peace? That's where you create a solution. And then after you've created the solution, you go, I know exactly what they need. And it's going to be this thing or this course or this service that you provide or whatever it is. Then the next thing that has to happen in any business is you've got to sell the solution. And that's where you basically look at the problem and help your prospects see what's really going on. And then you got to look at the outcome and say, help them see what's possible and what's desirable. And then you offer them a solution to show how your solution actually creates the change that they're looking for. And then the right path, you help them discern if this is the right next path or next step for them. How can I help them clearly understand their problem, the desired outcome, the solution, and whether this is the right path for them? Ultimately, you always want to say, I want to do what's best for them. You're not trying to say, how can I get their money? You're trying to say, how can I help them clearly understand their problem, their desired outcome, the solution, and whether this is right for them or not. And that's what communicating or selling the solution is all about. Then we move to step number 8, which is serve. I got to deliver the promise transformation. The value that you promise somebody, you got to deliver it. You can't just promise it to them. You've got to produce the thing that you promised. You've got to actually solve the problem. You need to actually create the transformation. You need to deliver more value even than they were expecting and become known as somebody who makes things better. So if it's a service, like it could be a service to a home of any kind of service. If it's cleaning houses, you want to do it better than anybody else, better than what the customer's expecting. If it's in sales, you want to treat them better than anybody else has ever treated them in the area of sales. Treat them with respect and dignity without pressure. You do all those things and you will succeed. And then you want to, because when you do that, when you become someone known as somebody who makes things better, it'll build your reputation, it'll build your referrals, increase your retention, and create more future opportunity. So that's number 8, is to serve. It's so important. Then you get to number 9. Well, this is something. It's to receive. I go from serving to now I'm going to receive, or I'm going to experience the provision. That finally, because I've now served them, I'm going to get the provision. So you don't begin with the need for your money. You begin with, who am I? Who can I serve? What tension can I resolve? What value can I create? How do I communicate that? How can I deliver it well? When you do that, economic exchange occurs and provision becomes fruit rather than root. And you know, it's not your pursuit. It's the result of this. It's the result of you doing what you do well. And when you answer those questions, who did God make me to be? Who can I serve? And what's the tension that I'm gifted at? Everybody, nobody came into this world empty-handed. God put something inside everybody listening to me right now. You've got it. It may not be the next, big thing that the whole world's talking about in multi-billion dollar business, but you probably honestly don't want that responsibility, or at the very least, you may not even be equipped for it. But what are you equipped for? What did God give you? What abilities did he give you? Because it says in Ephesians 2:10 that God has prepared works beforehand that you should walk in them, that we are created in Christ Jesus for good works, to walk in them. And so you can't call God a liar. He's like, well, what did you create in me, Jesus? Well, you're the one who did it. I need to discover that. And by the way, inside the Jesus School of Business, we have a whole discovery module so you know what you were created for, what's the work you were created for, all of that so you can begin to walk in the very thing that God has given you to walk in, and it's a very important thing. And then, of course, there's rest, operating in a realm of rest. What does that look like? This is where the whole thing resolves. It's not, now you have enough money, therefore you can rest. It's a rest that comes from knowing God. He is your source, and increasingly understanding how to participate in his provision. And that is really what the 10 steps is. It walks you through that whole process of learning

0: the simple. It's not mystical. It's not, you know, far out. It's like, how do I get to provision? And it's a very simple thing. God, I believe, wants to train you and lead you in the way that you should go. But there are, as I put it, seven choices that are going to determine the provision that you actually experience. And those choices are, number one, the treasure. I'm going to invest in, like Jesus said in Matthew, in the Sermon on the Mount, he says, where your treasure is, there your heart will be also. So I would say, well, what are you investing in? I mean, naturally, we all invest in temporary or temporal things. We buy a car or a house, whatever it is. We need those things. But a lot of those things maybe we buy that are just going to go by the way. But are you investing in something that's eternal? And that includes, of course, we always hear about for salvation and things like that. So important. Or the work that I know that Pastor Joseph's doing in the area of crisis pregnancy, which is so important to invest in things like that. It's one of the most important things because that investment in the work that I know that he does is eternal. It has eternal rewards. And I'm not even referring to what you might get in return for it. I'm talking about what you and I get for when we help somebody, we save a life, we involve because we made it possible to actually protect somebody's life and to choose life instead of death because they feel like they have no choices. And so when you do that, when you say, I treasure that, I treasure people, I treasure the things that God treasures, that's an important thing. And then the vision, like this is the second choice you have to make. Does your eye see good or does it see evil? What does that mean? It means basically in the simplistic thing, do you look at life through a negative lens or a positive lens? And the 12 spies that went to the promised land, 10 of them came back and they had a negative eye. They had what the Bible calls an evil eye. They looked through a lens of fear. And two guys, Joshua and Caleb, had a good eye. And their whole body was full of light, if you will. And they saw what was possible. And they said, those obstacles that you guys are afraid of, they are our provision. And learning how to do that is so important. And then the next thing Jesus talks about is, like, who's your master? Who owns you? Because what you serve reveals your master, and you get to choose who's your master. We choose who we're going to work for. We choose who we're going to serve. And so I would say, well, who are you going to do? Because when you make that choice of who you're going to serve, that determines a great deal about the provision that you're going to experience. And then, of course, there's worry, the inner worries about what's my life going to be like, and the outer worries, what am I going to wear? And Jesus said, look at the birds, look at the lilies. I'm telling you, there's a whole secret there. And then last two are pursuit. What you seek reveals your priority. What you seek reveals your priority. So seek the kingdom of God, which represents the laws of God, the ways of God, the authority of God, the design of God. Pursue that, and you will never worry about another thing in your life, in which case you enter into rest, whereby you let tomorrow worry about its own things. And so I hope that's helpful to people, but that's really a quick overview of the 10 steps on the pathway to provision.
1: Okay. Michael, would you just very briefly, briefly state all 10 steps one more time? I was writing them down. I didn't get the last, I guess, two, so.
0: Oh, yeah. Okay. Well, I'll give you, number six was create or craft a solution.
1: Okay.
0: Number seven was communicate or sell the solution.
1: Mm-hmm.
0: Number eight was serve or deliver the promise transformation.
1: Mm-hmm.
0: Serve, deliver the promise transformation. Number nine was receive, experience the provision that comes with that. Experience the provision. And then finally, number 10 was rest. Enjoy the peace and become a source of peace to other people.
1: Okay.
0: Those were it.
1: All righty.
0: Yeah.
1: All right. Well, thank you again. Really appreciate you sharing those steps of wisdom there. Whatever, our time is almost gone. Whatever's on your heart, would you pray for our listeners?
0: I will do that. And I do want to say one thing to the listeners. If you don't have Free as a Bird by Michael Pink, you should go to Amazon.com and get it. It will change your life. It will change your life. If you buy it and you feel like, no, that didn't help me a bit, you let me know. I'll refund it. It's that good. So anyway, Father, I just pray for the listeners right now that they will have taken hold of these words and they'll say, well, Lord, how do I do this? And Lord, please direct them in the way they should go and emblazon upon their very hearts, even upon their eyelids, the message, the aspects of this message today that they need to hear. Lord, that let it be like a front in front of their eyes, that they're just seeing what you spoke to them today. Let those words not be easily erased from their mind, but they will take them, embody them, act upon them, and be changed by them. In your holy, beautiful, powerful name, Jesus Christ, Son of God, Savior. Amen.
1: Amen. Amen. You know, Michael, I think of this, you know, of course, obviously, you're the founder of the Jesus School of Business, but it appears to me that you could say the Jesus School of the Business of Life, because so much of what you shared obviously applies to people in business per se, but actually applies to any person in any area of life as they learn to walk in the wisdom you've shared. So again, thank you so much for sharing. One more time, website information for people that want to just learn more about you and your ministry, and also that want to learn more about the Jesus School of Business.
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0: 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You'll thank me for it later. I promise you that.
1: All right. Thanks so much, Michael. We appreciate you very much. As we normally do before we end the broadcast, if you're listening and you know you have never made the eternally important step of asking Christ to come into your heart to save you, to make you brand new, please, would you make that step even with us now? I'd like to lead you in just in a word of prayer insofar as how to make that step. If you'll just pray this prayer with us to commit your heart and life to the Lord, please do. Lord Jesus, thank you for loving me so much. You came into the world a long time ago. You lived. You died on the cross to pay for all the wrong things I've ever done. 3 days later, you rose up from the dead so that I could be saved. Lord, I confess I've sinned and done wrong in many, many ways. Lord, I repent and I turn from the wrong I've done. Forgive me, Lord, for all the wrong things I've done. Lord Jesus, come into my heart. Be the Lord and Savior of my life. You told us in your word, whoever calls on the name of the Lord shall be saved. Today, Lord, I'm calling on your name. Lord, save me. Fill me with your spirit. Help me to follow you all my life. Help me to read your word every day. Help me to pray every day. Help me to follow you every day. In Jesus' name, amen. Well, if you prayed and gave your life to Christ today, please connect with us. Again, my email, joseph@afr.net. Again, that's joseph@afr.net. 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As always, we appreciate you being a part of our listening family. Please pray much for Brother Michael Pink and the work and the ministry he's called as he leads the Jesus School of Business. Thanks for listening. 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
4: American Family News, I'm Robert Thornton. The Treasury announced new sanctions targeting Iran's aviation sector as part of its Operation Economic Outcast. Fox Business's Edward Lawrence reports.
5: Any support would potentially cut off the company or country from the U.S. financial system. Now, companies sanctioned today operate in UAE, Turkey, Malaysia, and Kazakhstan. Officials tell me that any country found helping Iran's airline industry will see swift sanctions. Military experts believe that at some point, the Iranian people will get fed up with their leadership. So that economic pressure campaign, the Treasury Secretary Scott Bessent told me at the G20 finance ministers meeting that Iran's economy has maybe weeks or maybe months before it collapses.
4: President Donald Trump is to headline the midterm Republican convention in Dallas tomorrow as he pushes the party to campaign on his achievements. Vice President J.D. Vance, Treasury Secretary Scott Bessent, Attorney General Todd Blanche, and Donald Trump Jr. will also speak at the convention. Some candidates, like Iowa Congressman Zach Nunn, plan to campaign in their home districts. Leaders also promoted free tickets to encourage voters to attend. Authorities have identified the five people killed when an Amazon cargo plane overran a runway at Miami International Airport on Sunday that struck vehicles. Video of Sunday's landing appears to show the Boeing 767 remaining airborne well down the runway before touching down. Jim Nels, a supply chain economist, made these comments on AFR.
6: It looks like they just overshot the runway. They landed too far down the runway's path and ran out of runway to stop. And Miami International Airport does not have a runway arresting system that would stop a plane from leaving the runway and going into public areas, which is what happened. And that's why, unfortunately, those five people died. None of them were on the plane. They were all on the ground. They have the black boxes now. The NTSB, we'll take a look at that. The Secretary of Transportation will probably weigh in as well. But I think it was just, they're going to come back and it's most likely going to be pilot error.
4: He said the 24-hour news cycle has increased awareness of these kinds of incidents, and there are more flights in the air, including those carrying cargo. He also talked about unruly airline passengers often seen on the news.
6: Now that you have the videos and you have the pictures, it becomes a life of its own. And these things do happen. I mean, you're seeing a lot more of these things happening today. I fly about four times a week. None of these planes are on time anymore, so people spend more time sitting in the bars.
4: Nels also said people are flying in their pajamas and are not dressing up anymore, and said if people do not take pride in themselves, they are much more likely to act out. As the 25th anniversary of September 11th approaches, an education watchdog is raising flags over how the tragedy is being taught in public schools. More from AFN's Chris Woodward.
7: A new report from Defending Education claims that mandatory ethnic studies programs in several states, including California, New York, and Minnesota, are misrepresenting the history of 9/11. Ryan Staley of Defending Education says these courses shift the narrative away from the terrorist attacks toward a broader critique of Western culture.
8: What both curriculums do is they paint, and I think in some ways, rightfully so, that not all Muslims are terrorists. I would agree with that. But what it does is it actually, especially the ethnic studies curriculum, because it goes more in depth, paints the United States and the Western culture as the perpetrators that led to the attack.
7: Staley notes that today's K-12 students have no personal memory of 2001 and rely heavily on school curriculum for their understanding of the day. He argues that rather than providing an objective history lesson, some school districts are adopting frameworks that blame capitalism and American foreign policy for the attacks.
8: This is a great opportunity for parents and community members to very politely and just like on an honest, inquisitive level, ask their local schools and teachers, hey, this event's coming up. What are your plans for this? What are we going to be teaching students in the class that day?
7: Defending Education says parents should review local lesson plans ahead of 9/11 to ensure instruction remains historical, balanced, and age-appropriate.
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10: A woman approached Nancy DeMoss Wolgemuth at a Revive Our Hearts recording session. She wanted to thank Nancy, not for what she'd taught that day, but for how Nancy had responded to some difficult coaching. Now, decades later, Nancy reflects on that interaction.
11: And that was a powerful moment for me because I realized, you know, not only am I teaching the Word, but the Word is shaping me. And the most important aspect of my ministry may not be the words I say, whether it's one program or two programs, or that stuff is relatively inconsequential compared to, are we submitting ourselves to the counsel and the instruction of the Word?
10: This is Revive Our Hearts with Nancy DeMoss Wolgemuth, author of Adorned. For Wednesday, September 9th, I'm Dana Gresh. You've heard it many times before. It's not often what you say, but your attitude, or your nonverbals, or your way of life that communicates the most loudly. In other words, walking the walk is as important as talking the talk. Today, we'll hear how God brought that lesson home to Nancy in the early days of the ministry. As we commemorate our 25th anniversary, we're taking some time to thank God for what He's done in and through Revive Our Hearts over the years. To help us do that, Bob Lapine traveled to our Michigan studio and did some reminiscing with Nancy. As you're about to hear, Bob has been a great friend and coach to Nancy over the years, so it's appropriate and a great privilege to have him join us today. Let's listen to this conversation between Bob Lapine and Nancy DeMoss Wolgemuth.
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11: Yes.
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12: An appropriate birthing day because it had been a long labor. 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
11: That's right.
12: And it was September when the first program was aired.
11: On my birthday.
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11: As well.
12: And
11: this is helpful to me, so I don't forget our anniversaries and birthdays. 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
12: Today marks the inauguration day for a new facet of Nancy's ministry. 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Nancy, welcome to your own program.
11: Well, this is a very exciting day, and the Lord has, in so many ways, been preparing all of us for this day.
12: Mm-hmm. Let's go back. And it was September 3rd, 2001, mm-hmm. and 8 days later, we were all stunned by what happened in New York and in Washington, 9/11.
14: And we have unconfirmed reports this morning that a plane has crashed into one of the towers.
15: There's smoke billowing out of the World Trade Center.
16: An explosion inside.
17: Two planes have crashed into the World Trade Center in an apparent terrorist attack.
18: A huge explosion.
19: A second plane now has crashed into the other tower.
17: But there was a cascade of sparks and fire. And
12: now it was one of those things. Here we had just launched something, and then
11: for the first 30 days, nobody was listening to us.
12: The national focus was elsewhere.
11: Yeah,
12: all of
11: right,
12: our focus
11: right.
12: was elsewhere. And in the early days of a radio program, you're hoping to find new listeners. I know there were people who had listened for years to Elizabeth Elliot. Mm-hmm. In some cases, you were now in the time slot where her program had been aired.
11: Yes.
12: A lot of these people were grieving the fact that a woman who had been their surrogate mother
11: up until the end of August.
12: Right. Was now gone.
11: Yes.
12: They didn't know you.
11: Right.
12: You've talked to some of these women who were like, I don't know if I can.
11: I was mad at you.
12: Yeah, right. But over time,
16: it was not your winsomeness, but the power of God's word
11: yes.
16: that began to work in their hearts and lives, and they began to say, this is what I counted on Elizabeth Elliot for, her wisdom of what the scriptures teach. You were providing the same meal, maybe prepared with a little different herbs and spices, but it's the same meal.
11: And here's another sweet providence of that month. Now that we're more established, if something like that happens, we're in a position where we can pivot and do some replacement programming
16: right.
11: that's timed to
16: address the issues. Yeah.
11: To address the issues. In those days, we weren't in a place to do that. We were trying to keep our heads above water just to keep programs on the air. But in God's providence, the first series we aired, as I recall, the first one we recorded and aired was a series on finding God in the deserts.
16: Yeah.
10: In fact, we have a recording of that very first teaching series. Let's listen to some of what people heard on that historic day in 2001.
20: Why would God allow desert experiences or even design desert experiences for his children? As we go back into the history of the children of Israel in the Old Testament and we see some of their desert experiences, we get some insights into why God allows us to go into the deserts. And the most obvious point that comes out in the Old Testament book of Exodus as we read about the Israelites in the desert is that God wants to test us. Remember when you went to school, when the teacher wanted to find out if you had learned the material that she had taught, what did the teacher do? Give a test. Sometimes it was a pop quiz, sometimes it was a final examination, but what was the purpose of the test? To find out if you had really learned the material. And God uses these desert experiences to test us. We read in Exodus chapter 15 that when the children of Israel were in the desert of Shur, I'm reading in verse 25. The Lord made a decree and a law for them, and there in that desert, he tested them. And then we see them in the next chapter, Exodus chapter 16, in the next desert. And the scripture says, the Lord said to Moses, in this desert, in this way, I will test them and see whether they will follow my instructions. And then we come to chapter 20. And they're in the desert of Sinai, the wilderness. In verse 20, Moses said to the people, do not be afraid. God has come to test you. You see this same point in the book of Deuteronomy, chapter 8, in verse 2, where Moses is recounting for the people. Now as they're 40 years later getting ready to leave the desert and go into the promised land, Moses is reviewing their history and reminding them of why God allowed them to go through the desert all those years. And he says in verse 2 of Deuteronomy chapter 8, remember how the Lord your God led you all the way in the desert these 40 years. Don't forget, it was God who was leading, to humble you and to test you in order to know what was in your heart, whether you would keep his commands. God tests his children. And what is he testing? What's he trying to find out? What's he trying to show us? Well, this testing reveals first what is really in our hearts. Now, God knows what's in our hearts, but often we think we know what's in our hearts, and God wants to bring to the surface who we really are. What we really are comes out in the desert. It comes out under pressure. Anybody can be spiritual and act spiritual and talk spiritual when they've got money in the bank, when they've got good health, when their husband adores them, when their children are perfectly obedient, and when they're happy. Anybody can act spiritual then. But what's really in our hearts comes out when we go through these desert experiences, when we are tested and tempted, and when it's hard and difficult. So God wants to reveal to us what's really in our hearts. That's a test. He wants to test us and see, will we be obedient? God wanted to see, would they keep his commands? Will we be obedient when we can't see the outcome of our obedience? When it looks like it's going to lead us into a worse situation.
11: It wasn't recorded in light of 9/11 by any means, but in God's providence, what was on the air around that time was perfectly suited to help minister grace to people as they were struggling to process mm-hmm. what was going on. And we've seen that happen many times. We've seen it happen when a program we air or re-air some years later comes into somebody's path. They hear the program right while they're smack dab in the middle of a circumstance that program is addressing. And And they're writing and saying, this was exactly what I need to hear. How did God know that?
16: Yeah, right.
11: How does he do that?
16: Right.
11: He does.
16: In those toddler years of the ministry, and really from the launch of Revive Our Hearts in 2001 until what I would say are the elementary years, and that's when we started doing live events. Those toddler years, we would get together from time to time, not only at the recording sessions, but we'd pull back and do some planning and thinking, and we had to evaluate funding issues.
11: Mm-hmm.
16: Was the Lord going to raise up the funding necessary for the ministry to sustain itself? We had to look at staffing issues because the needs were great.
11: Look at all those things. We still have those meetings.
16: In those early days, though, we would think, would we ever have a staff of 12 or 20? Today, you've got close to 100 people working for Revive Our Hearts. Would we ever be able to get to a budget that was, I think early on, $1.5 million.
11: That was huge.
16: It seemed like a mountain that was more than we could climb.
11: Yeah.
16: And yet God has raised up many of the folks who are listening to us today who have been
11: ministry
16: financial
11: partners.
16: Supporters.
11: Mm-hmm. Yes.
16: And every time we would have one of those meetings, it almost felt like, okay, are we going to make it? And every time we'd take the next step and God would meet us. In fact, you talked about God's provision of grace when you need the grace. Mm-hmm. We can often look ahead and start planning and thinking we can be overwhelmed by what's on the horizon because we don't have the grace for the horizon.
11: Right.
16: As we're looking at it. The grace is there when you get to the horizon,
11: right.
16: Not
11: and
16: when
11: it's
16: you
11: here
16: look
11: now.
16: At the horizon. We would often talk as you were getting ready to record a program. And you'd call the night before and say, I don't have it ready. And I will say, tomorrow we will step to the Red Sea and you will have to put your foot in and then let's watch and see what happens.
11: We often felt like we were at the Red Sea.
16: Yes.
11: With the Egyptians breathing down our necks and water in front of us and mountains on the side and an army behind us. And God often used you as well as others on our board and on our team to just remind me of the faithfulness of God.
16: Mm-hmm.
11: And now we have so many of those stories, but there's still moments when I say, I feel like I'm at the Red Sea. I can't meet this writing deadline, this problem or that problem that we don't know how to solve. But you do, you step forward, you're crying out to the Lord, and the Lord's saying, stand still, I'm going to show you my salvation. And then when it's time to put your foot in the waters part, and God walks you through.
16: Mm.
11: I'm thinking about those early days when I was so stretched and so, well, I'm still stretched, but that's also because I'm older, but wondering like, how was this going to be pulled off? And you were such an asset, such a help and a coach. I remember the first interview I ever recorded, we did at the Studios of Family Life, and nobody would have ever known this when it aired, but there was the guest, here was me, and there was you. And you weren't going to be on the air, but you were saying, now ask her this. And then I would ask her this, and she would answer it.
0: So now you're a teenager.
21: Okay, hang on. Before you do that, make a turn here and let's exhort. And I would hope moms today would catch a vision for that. Go ahead and instruct a little bit.
11: Okay. And then you would say, now ask her this. And I sometimes had to write down what you were saying because you're way more verbal than I am. I need those notes.
21: Okay. Had you talked with your parents? Ask her that. What was their response when you talk about... No, you need to ask that question.
0: Had you talked with your parents about your
11: and
0: to be missionary?
11: I remember sometime after that interview, and interestingly, it was not just shortly after that interview aired, I was in Chicago at Moody, and I saw Pastor Erwin Lutzer, ran into him, and he said, I heard that interview you did with so-and-so last week, and we had a conversation about it. He didn't know all those things you were saying to me on the side. But I remember asking you years later as we reflected on that, Bob, tell the truth. Did you ever think, I don't think this is going to work. I don't think Nancy's going to make it.
16: Well, we've laughed about the one studio moment that I don't know how many of our listeners knew about it, but it was in the first month of recording where you were in the middle of a message and I just sensed you were, I don't know, distracted or
11: struggling.
16: Yeah, it was.
11: Couldn't pull it together. Maybe I was exhausted because I'd been working half the night to prepare.
16: And in the middle of that, I just felt impressed to pray. And
11: but you didn't just pray.
16: No.
11: You're sitting in the back of the room. It's not that big a room.
16: It was not.
11: In the back corner, and I look over, and there is Bob Lapine on his knees,
16: praying.
11: Kneeling in his chair, praying. And I'm thinking, this must be really bad.
16: And yet God met in those moments,
11: yes,
16: and provided. There was another recording session that we've talked about before where you got done with your recording. And I did not realize what I was asking you to do when I asked you to do it. But I said, I think you had two programs that you kind of compressed into one there.
11: Yeah.
16: And I think we did not get everything we needed to get out of that. So I said, would you mind going back and re-recording and making that into two programs and make program one about this idea and program two about this second idea?
11: Exactly. And I choked.
16: And you said, give me 30 minutes.
11: My memory is it was like
16: 15?
11: Maybe 3 minutes.
16: Okay, well, we took
11: but what
16: few.
11: I do remember is that the women in the room saw the look in my eyes, and one of the women said, I think maybe we should just pray for Nancy right now. So
16: right.
11: They prayed, and I looked at my notes, and we did record. And you were totally right. It was a great call. I sent you recently an email we got from a woman who heard those programs that we re-aired recently, many years later. And now she's listening to it for the first time, and how it upended her life. She was writing to tell how transformational those two programs had been to her.
16: Right.
11: And I sent it to you. I said, you remember?
16: These were the programs.
11: These were the programs. I can remember you sat in virtually every recording day we had those first 2 years. You had a full-time job at Family Life. Mm-hmm. And what would happen was I would record all day Monday. And then you would pull me aside afterwards, and we'd take, I don't know, 20 minutes, and you'd coach me about ways to, you'd tell me what had gone well, what you thought really worked, and then you'd just give tips or tweaks. And then I would go home and try to work that into the sessions I was going to teach the next day.
16: Right.
11: So it was hard, but it was invaluable. Mm. And I have thanked the Lord so many times for the gift it was to have a coach who was not, you weren't trying to make me like somebody else, but trying to help me develop into the best possible person I could be in this medium. This whole thing has been such a team effort. Mm. The staff at Family Life, the staff at Back to the Bible years ago, who provided services to help us get off the ground, the staff at Life Action Ministries, and now this amazing team at Revive Our Hearts, a number of whom came from those other ministries. As other ministries let us, they shared their staff with us, and many of those are still here today. So it's been a team undertaking, and at times when we thought we can't do this, God provided what we needed and who we needed, and you were a key player in that, and I couldn't be more grateful.
16: Well, I've said to you and said to others many times that as I look back on what I've been allowed to do in ministry over the course of the years that I've done it, many things have been a privilege beyond what I ever imagined. Serving at Family Life for 28 plus years on air, all that I got to do there, really a great privilege. But I look back and say the providence of God to have me in the audience, to hear you, to plant a seed, to see God water that and bring it to fruition, to be a part of helping to encourage and provide counsel for this ministry and to see what God has done in it and through it, the lives of women who have been impacted. It's one of the great privileges of my life. And I sometimes wonder, you know, when we get to heaven, I think there may be some opportunity for sorting out and seeing things that we have no idea what we did, how God used it in some way, a passing comment that we didn't even know we made and how it impacted somebody's life. I don't know that there are ledgers in heaven, but I've wondered if just the small part I've played in the work of Revive Our Hearts, if in God's counting, it's like that matters more than many of the other things I've been involved with just because of the fruitfulness of this ministry and the lives of so many women. I run into women all the time who will say, I was in Chattanooga at the True Woman event that you hosted, or I was here, or they associate me because of the years that I emceed events for Revive Our Hearts. They know of my connection with it. And so it's been a blessing for Marianne and me to be cheerleaders, to be encouragers and supporters, financial supporters of the ministry that we've been
11: privileged. And have served on our advisory board for all of these 20 years.
16: From the beginning,
11: we have terms, but we've never let your term expire, and you've been willing to keep doing it.
16: We've been happy to extend that, and again, it's been a great privilege, and just we're so grateful for your obedience, your faithfulness, mm-hmm. how God has used that in the lives of so many, and to have played a small part in the lives of women and husbands, marriages transformed, families reshaped because of the investment of this ministry. Really been a great privilege.
10: Well, that's Bob Lapine, whom you may recognize from his many years with our partner ministry, Family Life Today. Bob's been talking to Nancy DeMoss-Walgemuth about the many ways we can look back and see God's faithfulness in and through the ministry of Revive Our Hearts. We've just had our 25th birthday as a ministry, and many of our listeners have been calling and helping us celebrate. We heard from Ro, who's originally from the United States, but currently is living in Taiwan. Nancy's series, The Beauty of Meekness, really resonated with Ro.
11: There are times when the pathway of meekness is just to shut up, to say nothing, to be silent, to be still, to let God come to our defense and not to defend ourselves.
2: I started listening to these episodes on meekness every single day when I was jogging or exercising, and I've been listening to them over and over, and I listen to them over and over and over again.
10: She found herself in a difficult living arrangement where she suddenly had to move out. But God used Nancy's series on meekness to help her respond graciously to the woman who asked her to move.
2: He helped me to remember the words about meekness, and I just remembered when I was emailing her back, I just remember praying, like, Lord, how can you help me to be a blessing to this person, even though they're not being very fair to me and they're not giving me much time? Yeah, how can I be a blessing to them? And he even convicted me to change my email in a way that could be meek, because I remembered listening to Nancy talk about how we can show a display, a lack of meekness through email.
11: How quick and easy it is to press send. Email can be a place where we really demonstrate a lack of meekness. And learn to wait to press send until you've stopped and thought, is this really what God wants me to say?
2: And it was amazing. The Lord provided a house to live, a place that was even better and closer to the ministry that I wanted to be in than before. And I think the biggest thing that was such a blessing was the lady I was living with. I think she was really lonely, and she actually, when I was like dropping off the keys the last day, she told me, thank you for your kind email. I actually like really miss you now. And yeah, I really appreciate your kindness towards me. And yeah, she was just like appreciative of it. And I thought that was so cool. It's so funny because later I realized that my Chinese name, which I'm using on this program, is actually the word Ro. It's the Chinese word Wenro, which actually means meekness. And I just thought that was so cool because I just kind of thought that was nothing that I ever was. I was so far from meek. So yeah, I'm really thankful for this program being here. And I'm going to continue to listen to this over and over again because meekness is something that I'm sure the Lord is going to be using my entire life to change me. I'm never going to achieve it here, but on this side of heaven, but I hope that one day that I can be, yeah, the Lord will fully make me as meek as He has given me a name to be. All right, thank you so much for your program, and I hope that you all have a blessed day.
10: Oh, I love that. Thank you, Ro. And isn't it cool to hear how God uses His word in our lives to change us into what we need to be? More like Jesus. If you'd like to share how the Lord has used Nancy or Revive Our Hearts in your life, call our testimony line and leave us a message. The testimony call-in number is 219-200-2288. And if you get a busy signal, just wait a little and try again later. That's 219-200-2288. Now, one of the core messages of Revive Our Hearts over the years has been what it means for us to bring glory to God as women. In a world of brash and brazen women, we want to be faithful. 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Now, a little Revive Our Hearts trivia for you. Something pretty significant in the history of Revive Our Hearts happened in 2008. Do you know what it was? The very first True Woman Conference. Yes, many lives were affected by that event. Bob Lapine and Nancy DeMoss Wahlgemuth will talk about that tomorrow. I hope you'll be back for Revive Our Hearts. This program is a listener-supported production of Revive Our Hearts in Niles, Michigan, calling women to freedom, fullness, and fruitfulness in Christ.
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A fancy latte, a trip to the nail salon, dinner out. People enjoy treating themselves. However, a recent report showed nearly 3/4 of Americans say they feel guilty when they spend money on little luxuries that once brought them joy.

The YouGov survey polled over 5,000 adults. Many said today's financial pressures are making happiness harder to afford, which begs the question, can happiness be purchased? The survey found it's not personal finances that best predict a person's happiness, but rather the, quote, joy mindset, namely those who feel gratitude, appreciate the little things, and experience moments of wonder. Now, hopefully, we can look at that and see glimmers of truth pointing to something greater. There is a joy that was purchased, but not by us. Something greater. There is a joy that was purchased, but not by us. It was by Jesus Christ who offers to us both forgiveness of sin and true life.

Facebook Marketplace. All I could think about was how much I'd paid for them back in the day. These are really nice chairs, I was thinking. They just need a little work. Well, I had to adjust my expectations down to what they would actually sell for. Now, this paradigm is not universally applicable because there are some things which are exceedingly valuable, but they cannot be bought or sold. How much are things like this worth? And today specifically, I want to ask this question: how much is contentment worth? And more specifically, how much is contentment worth to you? In the 1640s, one of the great Puritan writers, a man by the name of Jeremiah Burroughs, wrote a book called The Rare Jewel of Christian Contentment. And in my view, it remains the single best book ever written on this subject. He compares true contentment, and specifically Christian contentment, to a rare jewel. The average person in the world may not be able to recognize it when they see it. They may not know how to appraise its worth, and yet, like a rare jewel, its value is beyond reckoning. And like a jewel, you're not going to find it simply sitting on the surface for you to bend down and pick up. No, you have to dig for it. And once you finally possess it, there is yet more work to be done before it will glitter and shine with all the beauty it contains within it. Christian contentment, he says, is like that. And it's Christian contentment because it can only be found in Christ. Whatever else the world calls contentment, that will be only a cheap counterfeit at best. And if we are convinced that this is true, the question is then, where do we start? How do we pursue contentment in the Christian life? And with this in mind, a few years ago, I wrote an issue for the Anchor devotional called Contentment in the Chaos. It contains 31 daily devotions, pulling from passages in the Old and New Testament and tracing out how God's people cultivate contentment in the midst of the chaos which life often brings our way. And today, as part of our 50th anniversary celebration of the ministry of Anchor Devotional here at Haven, we're offering a full-year subscription starting with this issue on contentment, and we'll send that immediately, and thereforth, each new month, you'll be getting a new issue of Anchor. 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And now, reminding us who holds us fast amid the storm, here's Aaron Schust and Cornerstone.

0: discovered in his desperate situation. So he looked up and he cried out. He looked around and described his situation. He looked back and remembered what God had done. And number four, he looked ahead. Finally, Jonah looked ahead. He didn't dwell on his sin. He didn't rehearse the mistakes he had made. He didn't wallow in regret. Instead, Jonah recommitted himself to the Lord, and he did it with a spirit of thanksgiving. Listen to verse 9. He said, "But I will sacrifice to you with the voice of thanksgiving. I will pay what I have vowed. Salvation is of the Lord." Jonah started this prayer crying out for help. Remember where he is and what kind of a mess he's gotten himself into. Now he finishes it with a shout of praise. He promises to say out loud, "Lord, I thank you for who you are and what you have done." He also promises to pay his vow. Jonah is finally accepting the assignment that God has given him. In his heart, he is saying, "Yes, Lord, send me. I will go to Nineveh. I will do what you asked me to do in the first place." That is the kind of prayer you can pray when your life has fallen apart. You don't have to fix everything all at once. You can simply say, "Lord, I blew it. But if you bring me out of this, I will do the very thing you've told me to do." Then you take that step, whether you feel like it or not, and you do it with a thankful heart. And that brings us to the last line of Jonah's prayer. Some have called this the central verse in the entire Bible because it expresses with great economy the language of the main point of the Bible. Jonah simply says in verse 9, "Salvation is of the Lord." Salvation is of the Lord. One author wrote, "Salvation belongs to God alone and to no one else. If someone is saved, it is wholly God's doing. It is not a matter of God saving you partly and you saving yourself partly. No, God saves. We do not and cannot save ourselves." That is the gospel. So when you're in trouble and you're overwhelmed by life, whether it's because of your actions or whether you are entirely innocent, I hope you will remember to pray. And maybe even write it down like Jonah did. There's something to be said for writing out your prayers. So if you're in trouble today, look up and cry out to God. Look around and be honest about your situation. Look back and remember God's mercy, and look ahead and do the next right thing. There are many Psalms in the Bible that illustrate Jonah's prayer life. And I'm not going to talk to you about all of them, but I just want to tell you about one psalm. This is one of my favorite psalms, Psalm 107. It helps us understand the ways of God. In many ways, it gives a panoramic view of Israel's history and a revealing look at our own hearts as well. You know, the Israelites were stubborn and stiff-necked people. I often thank God he didn't call me to be Moses. Imagine leading millions of rebellious people through the wilderness. They had a pattern. They would get in trouble, they would cry out to God, be delivered, and then fall right back into trouble again. Before we judge them too harshly, how many times have we prayed, "Lord, it's me again"? Notice the pattern in Psalm 107. It starts with God's people wandering in the desert, hungry, thirsty, and too weak to go on. And then verse 6 says, "Then they cried out to the Lord in their trouble, and he delivered them out of their distress." A few verses later, they're back in trouble again. They are sitting in darkness and in the shadow of death, bound in affliction. Verse 13 says, "Then they cried out to the Lord in their trouble, and he saved them out of their distress." The next few verses describe them as fools who were afflicted because of their transgression and iniquities. And verse 19 says, "Then they cried out to the Lord in their trouble, and he saved them out of their distress." And in verse 28, after they are described as being at their wits' end, it says, "Then they cry out to the Lord in their trouble, and he brings them out of their distresses." Over and over again, the pattern. Trouble, cry out to God, deliverance, fall back into the same mess that started the whole process. What is the lesson in all of this? Verse 43 tells us, "Whoever is wise will observe these things, and they will understand the loving kindness of the Lord." That is the message of Psalm 107 and of Jonah 2. The loving kindness of the Lord. What kind of God do we have? A God of mercy, a God of grace, a God of loving kindness. He's not waiting to jump all over you because of what you have done. He's waiting to welcome you back in forgiveness and fellowship. He waits with outstretched arms. Whenever you cry out to him, he responds. He heals what is broken, and he restores what is damaged. But he does not force us to come back. You must take that action yourself. When we cry out, he hears us. You say, well, Pastor Jeremiah, you don't know what I've done. And I don't really need to know what you've done, because I know what he does, and he forgives. No matter what happens, he forgives. So wherever you are, if you're kind of striding along at the edge of the pack, not really walking with the Lord like you should, cry out to God. Tell him what's happening in your life. Ask him to forgive you and help you get back on track. He'll do that, and you will be the one blessed by it.
1: Amen. Well, thank you for listening today, and thank you for absorbing the Word of God, because you know what? It won't be very long before you'll be in a situation where you will need to pray and cry out to God, as I told you about that in this message. Crying out to God is something we all get to somewhere in the midst of life. Tomorrow and Friday, we're going to talk about the second chance. This is my favorite part of this book, and it begins with these words, "The word of the Lord came unto Jonah the second time." How many of you know we serve a God who doesn't give up on us when we mess up the first time? He's there for us the second time. So if you've wondered if God is through with you because you've done something you're ashamed of and you violated your covenant with him, just remember this passage and be sure and join us tomorrow and Friday as we talk about it here on Turning Point. Don't forget to get your calendar. I've told you about it. 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
7: For American Family News, I'm Chris Woodward. The first ever Republican midterm convention begins today in Dallas. Fox's Jessica Rosenthal has more.
8: Many of the anticipated speakers are members of the Trump administration, and we expect to hear from the president himself both nights. Candidates in tight races are expected to speak, including Ohio Senator John Husted, Georgia Senate candidate Mike Collins, and Texas Senate candidate Ken Paxton.
7: Republican John E. Sununu will face Democrat Chris Pappas in November in the race to replace retiring U.S. Senator Gene Shaheen in New Hampshire. Democrats need to hold the seat to have a chance of flipping control of the chamber in November. Sununu was ousted by the Senate by Shaheen in 2008. Pappas defeated a Democratic Socialist for his party's nomination. A major diplomatic row is brewing after the UK, along with 11 other nations, including Canada and France, announced a ban on imported goods from Israeli settlements in Judea and Samaria. This is Jonathan Tobin, editor-in-chief of the Jewish News Syndicate, speaking on Washington Watch.
9: They are trying to basically create an economic international boycott of Jewish communities in Judea and Samaria to mark them as outlaws, as illegal.
7: The foreign ministers behind the restrictions claim the boycott is intended to pave the way for a two-state solution. However, critics argue the political move has far less to do with Middle East diplomacy and far more to do with internal European politics.
9: Britain and the rest of those countries have no impact on what will happen in the Middle East, for good or for ill. They are doing this for domestic political reasons. They are virtual signaling to the left-wing Islamist and Marxist base.
7: The decision comes amid rising tensions in the region. While European leaders cite concerns over Jewish settlement expansion, experts on the ground point out that media narratives often ignore the reality of daily security threats faced by residents.
9: There is daily terrorism in Judea and Samaria, but it's coming from the Arabs against and directed at the Jews, not at the, from the Jews at the Arabs.
7: For more Israel news, visit our website, afn.net. More than 100,000 people have signed a petition asking New York City's Muslim mayor, Zohran Mamdani, to not attend the 9/11 memorial service this Friday. AFN Steve Jordahl reports Mamdani is blowing them off, saying he will attend.
10: As of Tuesday, 102,000 people had signed a Change.org petition, quote, to support honoring the memory of those lost on September 11th with dignity. It lists several reasons Zohran Mamdani's attendance at the memorial would be inappropriate, including his reluctance to condemn anti-Semitic rhetoric. Bill Donahue of the Catholic League was part of a press conference Tuesday at City Hall opposing Mamdani's attendance.
11: He should not be here. He's such a divisive figure.
10: Donahue says Mamdani is more concerned about Islamophobia than the death of 3,000 innocent people on that day.
11: He said that something happened on 9/11. I'll tell you what happened. Radical Muslims came in here to bomb the United States of America.
10: And he says Catholics in New York City are standing up for their Jewish neighbors.
11: We stand with our Jewish brothers and sisters against the likes of Hassan Piker, who says nothing but good things about the Houthis, Hezbollah, and Hamas. It's a disgrace.
10: Former New York City Mayor Rudy Giuliani has called for Mamdani to stay home. On Monday, Mamdani thumbed his nose at Giuliani and the petition signers.
12: In the days to come, my focus will be on attending events that memorializes that incredible courage, and I will be there on Friday at the memorial just as I was last year.
10: Donahue's reaction.
11: Mamdani, do us all a favor and just stay home.
10: I'm Steve Jordahl.
7: In final news, investigators are still working to figure out what happened in the crash of an Amazon cargo jet in Miami that killed five people on the ground. The Boeing 767 overshot the runway Sunday, hitting a van and an SUV. Five people working for a cleaning service died when the van was struck. The National Transportation Safety Board is focusing on the lack of a system to stop speeding jets at the airport. Investigators will also see if strong winds and a long landing contributed to the crash. Find more news on AFN.net.
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16: 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But while culture does indeed change, God's Word never does. Today on Pathway to Victory, Dr. Robert Jeffress looks honestly and compassionately at what the Bible teaches on the issue of human sexuality. But first, let's take a moment to hear some important ministry updates.
14: Thanks, David, and welcome again to Pathway to Victory. I want to be upfront with you. Today's message is called Why Gay is Not Okay, and it tackles what the Bible teaches about God's design for human sexuality. Make no mistake, this is a tender subject, and I handle it with care, because every person is loved by God, and no sin is beyond His grace. But I won't tone it down either. That's the kind of boldness Pathway to Victory has stood for across 30 years on radio and television. And friend, I don't take our freedom to say these things for granted. To say thank you for your generous 30th anniversary gift today, I'm pleased to offer a book that's been months in the making. And in many ways, it took me 70 years to write. My brand new book is called Seven Lessons from My 70 Years. It's a quick read, less than 120 pages. But it's full of biblical wisdom that shaped my whole life. And it's the perfect book to pass along to an adult son or daughter, maybe even a grandchild. Some lessons are just too important to leave unspoken. We'll have more to say about this exclusive offer. But right now, let's open our Bibles to the first book in the New Testament. I titled my message, Why Gay is Not Okay.
17: We're going to talk about what the Bible says about homosexuality. Ladies and gentlemen, culture may change, but the Word of God never changes. The Bible says, Thy Word is established in heaven forever. And we're going to look and see what the Bible says about seven myths regarding homosexuality. Myth number one, and I'm sure you've heard it before. Myth number one, the only prohibitions against homosexuality are in the Old Testament and therefore not applicable today. The only prohibitions against homosexuality are in the Old Testament and therefore they're not applicable today. Haven't you heard that before? Now the argument goes like this. Yes, Leviticus 18:22 says it's an abomination for a man to lie with another man. But pro-homosexuals will say, well, why do you just single out that verse from Leviticus? Why do you cherry pick the verses you're going to obey and ignore other verses? For example, Leviticus 7 verse 21 says, if you touch an unclean animal, you shall be cut off from your people. That means every time you watch your favorite football team on television, they are sinning against God because they are touching a pig skin. And the Word of God says that's a sin. You're to be cut off from your people. So football's a sin. Why don't you apply that verse? Or what about Leviticus 19:19? It says it is a sin to wear a garment that is made of two different kinds of material. So all you ladies out there, if you have, you know, a wool and cotton blend or cotton and silk, that is a sin according to Leviticus. Why do we pick and choose verses out of the Old Testament and ignore other verses? Now, here's the answer to that, ladies and gentlemen. We shouldn't pick out any verses from the Old Testament to live under. The Old Testament was not written for us. It was written for Israel. The only parts of the Old Testament that apply to us today are those parts that have been repeated in the New Testament. So the real question is, does the New Testament, the code we live under, does it say anything about homosexuality? And the answer is yes. Turn in your Bibles to Romans chapter 1, beginning with verse 24. Romans 1, 24. Remember, this passage is dealing with how some people have rejected the knowledge of the true God and replaced it with a God of their own making. They've exchanged the truth of God for a lie. Look at verse 24 of Romans 1. Have your pens ready to underline some things. It says, therefore, God gave them, who? Those who rejected the knowledge of the true God. God gave them over in the lust of their hearts to impurity, that their bodies might be dishonored among them. For they exchanged the truth of God for a lie, and worshiped and served the creature rather than the Creator, who is blessed forever. For this reason, why? Because they exchanged the truth of God for a lie. For this reason, God gave them over to, underline it, degrading passions. For their women exchanged the natural function for that which is unnatural. And in the same way also, the men abandoned the natural function of the woman and burned in their desire one toward another, men with men committing what kind of acts? Indecent acts, and receiving their own persons the due penalty of their error. And just as they did not see fit to acknowledge God any longer, God gave them over to a what kind of mind? Depraved mind to do those things which are not proper. Could it be any more clear? Here are people who have rejected the true knowledge of God, and God gave them over to these degrading passions. I want you to look at verse 27. It says that they received in their own persons the due penalty of their error. Now, some people have interpreted that to mean that sexually transmitted diseases like AIDS and hepatitis, that those are the penalty that homosexuals receive in their body. We're going to talk about that next week, about is it true that AIDS is no respecter of sexual orientation? I'll give you a preview. The answer is no, that's not true. But that's not what this passage is talking about. This passage is not saying so much that homosexuality is a sin that is awaiting God's punishment. Paul is saying that homosexuality in itself is God's judgment upon a person for rejecting the true knowledge of God. That's what this passage is saying. They received in their persons the due penalty of their error. Here were people who rejected the true God. They created a God of their own imagination, and God gave them over to go to the ultimate length of immorality. Right before I came into the service, we had a press conference over here. All the local television stations were there, and one of the people asked, one of the reporters asked the question, "Pastor, do you believe a God-fearing person can be a homosexual?" And the answer is absolutely not. You can't fear God and disobey God at the same time. And that's what Paul is saying here. Here's another passage, 1 Corinthians 6, verses 9 and 10. By the way, this is a verse that many Christians misuse when talking about homosexuality. Verse 9 says, "Or do you not know that the unrighteous shall not inherit the kingdom of God? Do not be deceived, neither fornicators, nor idolaters, nor adulterers, nor effeminate, nor homosexuals, nor thieves, nor the covetous, nor drunkards, nor revilers, nor swindlers shall inherit the kingdom of God." Some people misuse that verse and say, well, homosexuality is the unpardonable sin, because it says very clearly, no homosexual will be in heaven. Well, if that's the interpretation you're going to give that verse, you better go back and read it more clearly and carefully. Because if that's what it's saying, that's not the only group that's going to be excluded from heaven. It says, for example, neither will fornicators be there. A fornicator is somebody who has sex as a single adult, sex outside of marriage, premarital sex. If you use this interpretation, that means you're not going to heaven. It says, nor idolaters. An idolater, idolatry is putting someone or something else above your affection for God. Have you ever cared more about a person or a possession than you have about God? If so, that's idolatry. You're not going to heaven. It says not only that, adulterers aren't going to be going to heaven. And then it says the covetous are not going to be there. Have you ever wanted what somebody else has? That's to be guilty of the sin of covetousness. It says, you're not going to heaven. If you use that interpretation, heaven's going to be a pretty lonely place because nobody's going to be there. That's not what this verse is saying. When people use that verse to say homosexuality is the unpardonable sin, they stop short. Here's verse 11. It's the key to understanding the passage. Paul said, "And such were some of you, but you were washed, you were sanctified, you were justified in the name of the Lord Jesus Christ and in the Spirit of our God." Paul said, Corinthians, some of you used to be drunkards and adulterers and fornicators and homosexuals, but you found God's forgiveness. You were washed by the blood and mercy of Jesus Christ. And because of that, you're going to be in heaven. I want to say this again clearly. No sin is outside of the grace of God. The blood of Jesus Christ can cleanse us from all unrighteousness. But to receive that forgiveness, we first must have to admit that what we're doing is wrong. One other passage, 1 Timothy chapter 1, verses 9 and 10. realizing the fact that the law is not made for a righteous man, but for those who are lawless and rebellious, for the ungodly and sinners, for the unholy and profane, for those who kill their fathers or mothers, for murderers and immoral men and homosexuals and kidnappers and liars and perjurers and whatever else is contrary to sound teaching. I want you to notice that the Word of God places homosexuality in the same category as those who kill their parents, for murderers, for liars, for drunkards, for thieves. The point is, all of these things are contrary to the teaching of God's Word. Yes, the New Testament has quite a bit to say about homosexuality. It is a perversion of God's plan. Now, when confronted with these verses in the New Testament, homosexual advocates will quickly go to the second myth of homosexuality, and that is, Jesus never condemned homosexuality. Have you heard that before? Well, Jesus never condemned homosexuality. I remember the first time that I ever heard that argument. It was about 10 years ago. I was pastoring in Wichita Falls, and our church had taken a very highly publicized stand against two children's book that were homosexually themed. They were Daddy's Roommate and Heather Has Two Mommies, and Daddy's Roommate was a book about, it was a children's illustrated book about a little boy whose father left his mother to go live with his homosexual lover. And so the boy asked his mother, "Mother, why did Daddy leave?" And he said, "Well, Daddy left to be with his new friend, Frank. And they have a new kind of love." And so the little boy said, "Well, what does Daddy and Frank do?" And so you flip through the pages. Well, Daddy and Frank work together, and they play together, and they eat together. Then you turn the page, and Daddy and Frank sleep together, and there are two men in bed together. Now, this was the children's book that has circulated all across the United States. And so we protested that book. We said it's not right for tax dollars to be used to support a lifestyle and a practice, sodomy, which at that time was illegal in the state of Texas. Secondly, is condemned by all three major religions in the world. And thirdly, is responsible for the greatest epidemic in human history, AIDS. We shouldn't use tax dollars to encourage that. Well, man, it all broke loose after that. And so we had a two-year fight there, and we finally got the city council to pass a resolution that said if 300 citizens get together, they can request that a book not be thrown out of the library, but just simply moved from the children's section to the adult section. Well, as soon as we got that passed, the American Civil Liberties Union filed a federal lawsuit against the city of Wichita Falls, and I was asked to testify in that lawsuit. So I was standing up there on the witness stand, and the attorney for the ACLU, who I later learned was arrested in a gay sting operation here in Dallas, but that's another story. But anyway, he said to me, he said, "Now, Dr. Jeffress, what did Jesus have to say about homosexuality?" And about that point, I think he thought I was going to hang my head in shame and say, "Well, he really didn't say anything, and the only reason I'm against it is because I'm a bigot." But I didn't answer that. In fact, I said, "Well, actually, Jesus had quite a bit to say against homosexuality." He said, "Oh, really? Can you quote a few passages?" And I said, "Well, yes, I can quote the verses." And I quoted those passages from Romans 1, 1 Corinthians 6, 1 Timothy 1. He said, "No, Dr. Jeffress, those weren't Jesus' words. Those were the words of the Apostle Paul." I said, "Well, that's right. But as Christians, we believe all Scripture is inspired by God. And since we believe that Jesus is equal to God, these are Jesus' words about homosexuality." I don't think he was convinced, but that was the argument anyway. What do you say to this idea that Jesus never condemned homosexuality? That argument is flawed in three important ways. First of all, that argument assumes that Jesus' words are more authoritative than the rest of the Bible. To say Jesus never condemned it is to say, well, Jesus' words carry more weight than the words of the Apostle Paul or the Apostle Peter or any other scripture. But we don't believe that as Christians. Secondly, the argument fails to realize that by affirming the Old Testament, Jesus automatically condemned homosexuality. When Jesus affirmed the truthfulness of the Old Testament, he automatically condemned homosexuality. In Matthew 5:17, Jesus said, "For I did not come to abolish the Old Testament law, but to fulfill it." Let me illustrate it for you this way. Let's say somebody made the argument, came up to you and said, "You know, I believe President Bush is for slavery. I believe he's pro-slavery." And you say, "Well, why would you ever say such a thing?" And your friend said, "Well, I did some study of all of the speeches he's given the past 8 years. And in not one speech did he speak out against slavery. Therefore, he is pro-slavery." Would that be a logical deduction? Of course not. You see, in January of 2001, George W. Bush placed one hand on the Bible and he raised another hand and he swore to uphold the Constitution of the United States of America. And the Constitution prohibits slavery. And thus, by swearing to uphold the Constitution, he was saying, "I'm going to uphold all of the laws, including those laws against slavery." It's the same way with Jesus. When Jesus upheld the Old Testament, he was automatically condemning homosexuality. But it doesn't stop there. By upholding God's plan for human sexuality, Jesus did condemn homosexuality. Jesus condemned homosexuality by upholding God's pattern for human sexuality. I want you to turn over to Matthew chapter 19 for a moment. Look at verse 3. "And some Pharisees came to Jesus, testing him and saying, 'Is it lawful for a man to divorce his wife for any cause at all?'" And notice how Jesus answered. He answered and said, "Have you not read that he who created them from the beginning made them male and female? And he said, 'For this cause a man shall leave his father and mother and shall cleave to his wife, and the two shall become one flesh. Consequently, they are no longer two, but one flesh. What therefore God has joined together, let no man separate.'" Jesus said, you can answer this whole question about divorce and remarriage by going back to God's original plan and pattern for human sexuality. You know what God's pattern for human sexuality is? Jesus said it right here. He said a mouthful. He said, "Sex is reserved, first of all, for people in a marriage relationship." He said, "A man shall cleave to his wife." Sex is reserved for the marriage relationship. Secondly, he said, sex is between a man and a woman. God created them male and female. A man shall leave his father and mother and shall cleave to his wife. God's plan for human sexuality is very clear. Yes, it's true. Jesus never mentioned the word homosexuality. He never said, "Thou shalt not commit homosexuality." But guess what? Jesus never said, "Thou shalt not commit incest." Jesus never said, "Thou shalt not commit bestiality or pedophilia or necrophilia." He never spoke out against any of those things. Was he pro-necrophilia and pedophilia? Of course not. By upholding God's pattern for sexuality, by saying, here's the way God designed it, a man and a woman in a marriage relationship, by setting that pattern, he automatically condemned any deviation from that pattern. Let me be quick to say, the reason God gave us this restriction was not to inhibit our happiness, but to enhance it. Do you realize God's the one who dreamed up the whole idea of sex? Now, I want you to let your mind dwell on that for just a moment. Here's God sitting up in heaven one day. Maybe he got a little bored with the angels. He said, "I'm going to think up something really fun for these human beings to do." And he let his imagination go wild. What could they do that would really be fun? And he thought it up. He dreamed up the idea of sex. And not only did he dream up the idea of sex, he designed the equipment to implement it. That was God's idea. Do you realize that? Get your mind around that. God created the whole idea of sex. He said, "I want you all to engage in it, to enjoy yourself to the fullest. Have a great time. But here is an operating instruction. It needs to operate in the marriage relationship between a man and a woman. Yesterday afternoon, I went over to North Park and I purchased an iPod. Y'all know what an iPod is. You listen to music or sermons. I thought I'd redeem some of the time on the treadmill by listening to something positive. And so I bought an iPod, took it home last night, got it out of the box. And there was a little pamphlet along with the iPod called Instructions. I tell you, I have never gotten any madder in my life than I did reading those instructions. You know what that Steve Jobs and the Apple people had the audacity to tell me? They told me that I had to plug that thing into a 120 outlet. They told me that. They say right there in those instructions, you have to put a 120 outlet if you're going to charge this thing up. Who do they think they are? That belongs to me. I paid money for it. That machine belongs to me. And if I want to go plug it into a 220 outlet, I'm going to do it. And what's going to happen? I'm going to fry that sucker, I'll tell you right away. It's gone. It's history. Did Steve Jobs and the Apple people, did they write that instruction booklet for their benefit? No. They wrote it for my benefit. They said, we designed this machine. We know how it best operates. Follow the instructions to enjoy it to the fullest. And that's what God says to us. God says, I created sex. I know how it works. It works best between a man and a woman, and in the love and security of the marriage relationship.
14: God's design isn't meant to fence you in. It's meant to lead you into the fullest, most joyful life He created you for. And friend, whatever your story, whatever your struggle, please hear this. You are loved. God isn't standing over you in judgment. There's no sin beyond His grace and no one He turns away. For 30 years now, I've stood behind this microphone and said things that a lot of folks simply don't want to hear. Unpopular truths. Truths that ruffle feathers and raise eyebrows. And you'd expect that kind of plain talk to empty the room, wouldn't you? But here's the beautiful mystery. It hasn't. Not even close. Instead, God has taken every unflinching word and used it to swell the impact of Pathway to Victory beyond anything I could have dreamed. We've become one of the fastest growing media ministries in the country, and I'm inviting you to join me in this mission. 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
16: 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That's P.O. 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I'm David J. Mullins. How should Christians respond to some of the most common myths our culture believes today? 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That's Thursday on Pathway to Victory. 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
19: 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I declined to sign, resulting in the loss of my title, any scholarship opportunities.
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25: 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I'm Dr. James Dobson, and thank you for joining us for this program.
26: Well, welcome back to Family Talk. I'm Roger Marsh. You know, someday your grandchildren are going to remember what you handed down to them. And the question will be, is it going to be something that lasts? That's what Dr. James Dobson and grandparenting expert Kevin Harper will be getting to in the heart of today's edition of Family Talk. They're going to turn their attention to the National Grandparents Day of Prayer. It's observed every year on the second Sunday of September, which, by the way, is coming up this Sunday. Kevin will also share how this all got started and what it looks like to make prayer for your grandkids a daily habit, not just a once-a-year event. So let's rejoin Dr. James Dobson and his guest, Kevin Harper, for today's edition of Family Talk.
25: Hello, everyone. Again, this is James Dobson, and you're listening to Family Talk, and we're delighted to have you here. Talking about a very important topic. Yesterday, we began a two-part program having to do with grandparenting. I'm sure there are a lot of grandparents listening to us. And our guest was Kevin Harper, who is not only a grandfather himself, but he's the founder and executive director of the Christian Grandparenting Network. Kevin is also a nationally known speaker and author who strives to help grandparents intentionally and authentically represent Christ to their grandchildren and their families. What more important topic can there be than that? One other unique activity that Kevin is well known for is something he calls Summer Grand Camp Program, where grandparents and their grandchildren experience summer camp together. And your wife is named Diane.
27: Diane.
25: And she's also worked in grandparenting camps.
0: She has. She's been a critical part of that whole process.
25: All right. I want to start today with something extremely important because we're days away from the National Grandparents' Day of Prayer. What should grandparents be thinking about and doing? Let's start with that. And I have some questions I want to ask you about it. First, explain it.
0: We recognize that many people didn't even know there was a National Grandparents' Day in this country that Jimmy Carter proclaimed in 1978. And so we started out just thinking, well, what can we do?
25: So that day actually started with a White House initiative.
0: It was a White House proclamation, yeah. And most people don't even know that. And so few churches were doing anything about it. So our initial objective was just to call people's attention to that. But we thought, well, now, it's great that we can honor grandparents, but wouldn't it be wonderful if we could use this day as a call to grandparents to get on their knees and pray for their grandchildren, their children, all their families, even their churches, their schools, just to pray that God would awaken them to the truth that they might walk in it. Wouldn't it be great if we could get all these grandparents together and have some of events at their church, in little small groups in their neighborhoods, and just be praying. And so Lillian Penner, who is our national prayer coordinator, really came up with this vision and has been working feverishly to make this happen. So what we're doing is calling grandparents just to gather together, to link arms and pray together, because Jesus said, where two or three are gathered in my name, there am I in the midst. And so that's the whole purpose, just to pray.
25: There are undoubtedly many pastors out there who don't know about this day. I am embarrassed to tell you I've learned about it from you. It is something I wish I'd known before. We really should urge pastors who are catching this program, or maybe church members who are hearing it and can call and tell the pastor about it, to mention Grandparents' Day of Prayer and what it's about, and where can they find more material on it? It's coming up very quickly.
0: It's coming up quickly. I mean, there's still time to put some things together. They can actually go to our main website, which is christiangrandparenting.net. And they'll find resources there that help them understand how a Grandparents' Day of Prayer works. It's really very basic, very simple. We actually took some of those ideas from someone named Shirley Dobson. And just a way of very simply getting people together and just praying.
25: You gave me a list of questions here about the Grandparents' Day of Prayer. The first one says, what is it? What's it intended to do? And you've already answered that and how it got started. Why is Grandparents' Day of Prayer important? What are the objectives of it?
0: Well, it's important, as we discussed yesterday, because that's one of the most intentional things that we can do. And I believe very much in the importance and power of prayer. In fact, one of the things that I've appreciated is Mark Batterson's little book, Prayer Circles. And in it, he's challenging us to gather as individual parents and members of the congregation around our children and pray. What we're trying to do with this is to build even bigger than that, to say, let's not just make it individuals circling around their children and grandchildren. Let's do it together. Let's make a big circle. Linking arms to pray, because we believe that lives are transformed by the power of God, not just by our actions. So if we want to be conduits of God's transformational grace and blessing, I think prayer is the most powerful pipeline that we can have for making that happen. So that's part of it. And the other part of it is that we are wanting grandparents then to say, okay, wasn't this an exciting time for us to be able to gather together to pray? Let's do this on an ongoing basis. Let's form gap groups, grandparents at prayer, and let's get together on a regular basis and pray over our families.
25: How widely is this celebrated?
0: Well, we are a small organization, but we have hundreds of groups right now who are doing this, and churches who are doing this in the United States. We have scores of churches in South Africa who have picked up on this and are really enthusiastic about doing this day of prayer. We have people in the UK, we have people in Canada, we have people in Australia who are joining with us in this day of prayer.
25: What a great concept, and I hope that the program we're doing today will help get it out there. Now, you would like it to be recognized every year.
0: Every year.
25: For grandparents.
0: And our goal is to get churches to embrace this and call their grandparents together for prayer. And it's not that it has to be limited to grandparents, but it's specifically targeting grandparents to say, let's start the charge here.
25: Are there resources available to help people do this intelligently and with intention?
0: Yes. Besides some of the resources they would find on the website, our national prayer coordinator, Lillian Penner, I mentioned earlier, has written a book called Grandparenting with a Purpose, Effective Ways to Pray for Your Grandchildren. And so that's an important resource that I think
25: can they get that
0: right from our website. They can find it. And we would love to be able to put that in their hands. There are other prayer resources that you will find on our website as well. Mark Batterson's book I mentioned earlier. But we want grandparents to recognize it's just about doing it. It's not a complicated thing to pray. It's just a matter of doing it, of being intentional.
25: Kevin, I want to do something I rarely do here on this broadcast. I want to read to you and to our listeners, because there's a very inspirational story about grandparenting that appeared in my book, Bringing Up Boys. And before we came into the studio today, I asked a staff member to find that copy for me and to bring it to me, and I have it in front of me. I hope I don't put people to sleep, but let me read to you what I wrote there. I said, I can't tell you how many Christians have told me they accepted Christ as adults because of the early training given to them by their grandparents. Jeffrey Canada is an African-American man who grew up in the streets of the Bronx. He is the author of the book Reaching Up for Manhood, Transforming the Lives of Boys in America. In it, he shares some of his personal experiences and tells how he overcame many adverse circumstances. Canada gives great credit to his grandmother, who eventually turned him around and gave him a moral compass. He relates a story about her final days while dying of cancer. It was during a terribly difficult period of his own life. Both his brother and his infant son had recently died. This is what he wrote. In other words, this is in his book. I might have been able to accept one of those deaths, but not all three. Why had God taken my infant son, my brother whom I worshiped, and now was going to take my grandmother whom I cherished? The answer to me was that there was simply no God. Not only did I doubt the existence of God, but my own life lost meaning. Why was I working so hard in college, away from my family and friends, sacrificing so much when death could come at any instant, making all my hard work folly? When I went home to see my grandmother, she was bedridden. The cancer had robbed her of her strength and would soon take her life. Right before I went back to school, I went into her room and I asked her the question that was tearing me apart. I know it was selfish of me to ask her of this while she was dying, but I had to know. Grandma, do you still believe in God? Of course I do. Why do you ask me that? Because you're sick. You have cancer. Being sick doesn't have anything to do with faith. But how can you have faith when God has done this to you, made you suffer, and for what? What did you do to offend God so much that you have to be in pain like this? Jeffrey, listen to me. I know you've been through so much with the loss of your son and your brother, but don't lose faith in God or yourself. God has a plan, and you're part of it, so you can't give up. Faith is not something you believe in until things don't go your way. It's not like rooting for a football team and then when they start losing, changing sides and rooting for another team. Faith means you believe no matter what. Do you hear me? It's easy to have faith when you have $1 million and you're in perfect health. Do you think that proves anything to God? Your problem is that you think if you study your books hard that you will find all the answers. All the answers aren't in the books. They never will be. So, do I believe in God? They never will be. So, do I believe in God? Yes. More now than ever before. I reluctantly

0: when I became suddenly frightened or depressed and found that my faith was weak and couldn't sustain me. I felt I could borrow my grandmother's faith. Even though she was no longer alive, her faith was real and tangible to me. Many a night I leaned on her faith when I felt my own couldn't support my doubts. Every child needs a grandmother like mine in their lives, a person who is older and wiser and is willing to fight for as long as it takes for that child's soul. A person who is willing to hold his or her life up as an example of faith. A person who both forgives and teaches forgiveness. A person whose abundance of faith will be there in sufficient supply when children need it. Because sooner or later, children need more faith than they possess. And that's where we come in. With that, I will hasten to a closing thought, and I went on to give my interpretation of what I've just heard. I've read that because what a great example of a grandmother who ministered to her grandson in a time of confusion and doubt and gave him the strength and the faith to continue even after her death. There she lay dying of cancer, and she did what a grandmother needs to do in a moment like that, and a grandfather too. What a great example. Isn't that a wonderful story?
1: It is, and who is better in the position to be able to share those kinds of things than those who have been around the block a few times already? Mm-hmm. And because faith is really not so much about trying to figure out what's ahead as it is looking back and seeing God's faithfulness, which is what she was doing. She was pointing to God's faithfulness in it all and knowing that what lies ahead. Who better can communicate that than a grandparent who's been down the road?
0: Well, that's why I appreciate your book and why I appreciate this conversation, because grandparents are in a little different role than their parents.
1: They are.
0: You know, their parents are disciplining and training and guiding and making them do the homework and all those things.
1: 24/7.
0: Yeah, but a grandparent is out there with a little different responsibility and different role. And I believe it is God-ordained.
1: I agree with you 100%. And it's not only a different role, it's a different relationship.
0: Yeah.
1: I mean, it's a relationship that is really hard to describe in words, but there is something unique about a grandchild-grandparent relationship that is not the same as a parent-child.
0: Have you had an opportunity to be in a role like this with one of your nine?
1: I have not, because I've not been in a situation
0: where that's kind of a crisis.
1: But I have had the situation. I have a prodigal grandson. Hmm. He's 18 years old, and just in the last year and a half, he's just turned his back on God and everything and gone off in a really different direction.
0: Breaks your heart, doesn't it?
1: Breaks my heart. But I've had the opportunity just a few weeks ago to sit down with him at breakfast and just to be able to share with him that, you know, no matter what you do, I'm going to love you and I'm going to be there for you. But what I want and what I desire, I believe, is what God wants for your life, and that is he wants the very best. He wants you to know the truth. He wants you to know what is really good for your soul and good for your life, and to walk in that truth. So if you want to know anything about life and you got questions about things, I'm here for you. I want to help you walk this journey because I want to see you succeed, maybe not as you see success. I want you to succeed in a way that is going to be really what God designed for you and is going to be your ultimate source of satisfaction and delight. Not the things that you're pursuing now.
0: But you have to be ready for those moments because you don't know when they're coming.
1: I have to be ready. Absolutely ready. In fact, my prayer, Michael O'Brien's a Christian artist, and he wrote this song that has become kind of my prayer. It's called Petition. And he says, "Let thy ways, Lord, be my compass. Let my heart be thine complete. Let my failures, every trouble, let my friends to thee relieve."

0: peace. And then he goes on to say, let thy glory be my crown. Let thy word, Lord, be my comfort. Let my soul be thine to keep. Let my life dwell in thy shadow. Let my faith still rest in thee. Mm-hmm. I pray that prayer not only for myself, but I pray that for my grandson.
1: Mm-hmm.
0: You know,
1: I want to explain to you why I got choked up a minute ago reading this. I had difficulty reading the last portion of it, and there's a reason for it. Because my mother's mother had cancer, and I came to see her at the hospital, and I was only about 10 or 11 years old. And I stood at her bedside, and she was in the last days of her life. And she looked up at me, and she could hardly talk because she was in a lot of pain. In fact, what Canada experienced with his grandmother, I experienced with mine. And she looked up at me, and she kind of prophesied about me. And she said something about my faith and my love for the Lord. And then she said, and she was wrong about this, but she said, you're going to preach the gospel of Jesus Christ all across this country. Well, I'm not a preacher, and I didn't get called into the ministry, but I've been talking about the gospel of Jesus Christ.
0: I think you boldly proclaimed it across the world.
1: Yeah. And I stood there and listened to her, and I never forgot what she said.
0: You know, those are the kinds of things, those are like words of transformational blessing in a child's life, to be able to hear a grandparent speak those things that says, I believe in you, I believe in God's plan and purpose for your life, and I am going to be walking with you and praying with you and cheering you on until you cross the finish line, until I cross the finish line.
1: Gary Smalley and John Trent wrote a book called The Blessing. And they talked about the fact this is a biblical concept of laying your hands on the younger generation, whether they're children or grandchildren, and praying for them and blessing their lives. And I think we ought to do that.
0: And why aren't we teaching and preaching more about that? It was their book that inspired me to begin making a focus on this whole issue of blessing in our grand camps. And I can't tell you how many stories and the times that we are sitting there through these ceremonies and everybody's weeping as this grandparent is speaking these words of just their heart and soul wanting to speak into this child's life, how powerful that is.
1: Well, our time is gone quickly. I'm sorry for taking so much of the time on that story, but
0: that
1: I think the Lord wanted me to do it. And it's spoke to me, and maybe it will minister to others.
0: Sure.
1: And this book is going to minister to many people. The title of it is Courageous Grandparenting, Unshakable Faith in a Broken World. And it does take courage to set aside the time and the training to be of influence to your children and grandchildren. We're so busy. We're doing so many things. We're racing and running. We're going on vacations. We're watching television. And we forget the one primary thing we're here to do, which is to pass along our faith to the next generation. And if we falter in that, if we fail in that, not only do we not reach our own children and grandchildren, who we will never see again if they don't know Christ and they die in an unrepentant state, but we also break the chain for the next generation and those to come.
0: Amen.
1: And that's what the scripture tells us to do. Kevin, you're a good man. I'm glad to have a chance
0: to work
1: with you. And what a pleasure to have you come by.
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9: For American Family News, I'm Chris Woodward. Republicans are gathering in Dallas for a convention, one the party hopes will inspire voters this November. Fox's Madeline Rivera has more.
10: The focus is on key contests that will determine whether the GOP keeps control of Congress. The president's saying on Truth Social, everybody wants to be there, but we're really asking only those candidates that are in tight races, a little up, a little down, or even to speak. We want to save the stage for them. So some of the speakers will include Texas Attorney General Ken Paxton, who's locked in a tight Senate race with Democrat James Tallarico, Mike Collins, who's looking to unseat Democratic Senator John Ossoff in Georgia, and Mike Rogers, who's neck and neck with progressive Abdul El-Sayed in the Senate race in Michigan.
9: The head of the Smithsonian Institution is stepping down following months of tension with the Trump administration. Fox's Jared Halpern has more from the White House.
11: The Smithsonian Secretary Lonnie Bunch says he'll retire at the end of the year with very mixed emotions and heartfelt gratitude. Bunch has led the Smithsonian Institution since 2019 and has been linked with the Smithsonian for decades. The Smithsonian is not a part of the executive branch and is overseen by a board of regents made up of the vice president, the chief justice, members of Congress, and so-called citizen regents. But the Trump administration has criticized leadership of the museums, research facilities, accusing exhibits of promoting social justice and activism in efforts to rewrite history.
9: As the nation marks another anniversary of 9/11, a growing divide is emerging over how public schools teach the tragic events to a generation born entirely after the attacks. While recent reporting shows curricula vary widely across state lines, conservative education advocates claim major teachers' unions are actively diluting the historical record. Ryan Walters of the Teacher Freedom Alliance made these comments on Washington Watch.
12: What we saw right from the beginning are groups like the NEA, the teachers' unions, came in with their guidance around to teach 9/11. And again, they gut the intentions of the hijackers. They gut any mention of radical Islam in those teachings. And it really becomes very glossed over.
9: Walter said that blue and red states alike have allowed union-backed materials to downplay American patriotism and shift focus away from national unity in favor of political agendas.
12: They want our kids to hate this country, join the Democrat Party, and be social justice warriors. Look, the teachers' unions are very out in the open on this. They target teachers that don't toe the line and push that perspective. They do not want American exceptionalism taught in schools. They don't ever want America to be viewed as the good guy.
9: The debate comes as state education boards push back. Texas recently approved social studies standards explicitly stating that radical Islam motivated the 9/11 attacks. While critics call the wording controversial, Walters insisted classrooms must rely on primary historical sources.
12: The left can be offended, but they can't change history. Bring primary sources back to our schools, put them in front of our kids, let them understand history.
9: For more 9/11 coverage, visit our website, afn.net. If you're looking for a career with a future, new government projections show healthcare, technology, and renewable energy offer some of the fastest growing jobs. Here's Fox's Matt Murphy.
13: New government projections show nurse practitioners will be the nation's fastest growing occupation through 2035, with employment expected to surge 41%. Solar panel installers rank second, followed by data scientists and wind turbine service technicians. An aging population is helping drive demand for healthcare workers, while growing electricity needs are boosting energy jobs. But the fastest growth doesn't always mean the most new positions. Nurse practitioners are expected to add nearly 138,000 jobs, compared with just 3,500 for wind turbine technicians.
9: In final news, new research finds that 10 minutes of a very slow exercise can improve brain function and mood. This is exactly what you want to hear when you work the morning shift all week. Find more news on AFN.net. 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
16: 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The U.S. Constitution obligates our government to preserve and protect the rights that our founders recognize come from God, our Creator, not our government. I believe that Scripture in the Bible is very clear that God is the one that raised up each of you, and God has allowed us to be brought here to this specific moment in time.
15: This is Jenna Ellis in the Morning.
16: Good morning. It is Wednesday, September 9th, and the Lindsey Clancy jurors, a few of them, three of them specifically, have now sat for interviews to describe what happened in the jury room, and they are allowed to do that, of course. And this can only be described as absolutely wild. I mean, we speculated what they were probably thinking. We knew a little bit from the notes that they passed to the judge, and the described holdout and frustration with the single lone male juror. That's all that we know about his identity now, thankfully, I think, for his own protection and security. But what these jurors these three women actually described and the language that they used to describe their own feelings and thought processes is just so disturbingly evil. That's the only way that it can be described. And I want to play just a couple of these clips so that you can hear for yourself. But the thing that really struck me is that if we are going to have a jury system that works as a part of a justice system, this is all predicated on the fact that we have actually reasonable, competent, moral, upright citizens who are willing to sit on the jury and actually render a judgment, not try to empathize with the defendant, not try to excuse evil conduct like murdering your children, not try to look for, you know, a medical version of a way out. I mean, this is where we get as a society if we have people who are so full of toxic empathy that they refuse to actually look at the facts and render a verdict without just total bizarre feminist emotion. So this is what the foreperson said in part. This is cut two.
17: He had reasonable doubt. He admitted he had reasonable doubt after we watched that video of the interview. I think that's when it was. He admitted he had reasonable doubt. And I started filling out the forms. I was so excited. I actually, there were three forms I had to fill out. And I started filling them out. I wrote my signature on each one. And then he said, but I'm still not going to say that she's not guilty by reason of insanity.
16: She was so excited to fill out the forms for not guilty. That should never be a contemplation in the context of a criminal jury. I mean, how unserious can you possibly be to say that you were so excited that you were going to say, find this woman not guilty for the murder of her three children? And then this is another female juror who is upset again at the holdout male juror. And listen to how she characterizes this. This is cut three.
18: We read to him on numerous occasions the definition of reasonable doubt from Judge Sullivan's instruction. He actually said one day in the end, well, why don't we have the judge come in and read it again? And we were like, no, we have it in front of us. We don't need that. And we would highlight it and, you know, so-and-so, this is the definition of reasonable doubt. But he had the hardest time getting off the fact that Lindsay viciously killed her children.
16: Did you hear that? He had the hardest time getting over the fact that she viciously killed her children. She's admitting this was a vicious kill, not accidental, not unintended, not even tragic. I mean, this is being characterized rightly as a vicious killing. And somehow this woman in Massachusetts is perplexed and shocked, maybe, that an actual human being can't get over the fact that these were vicious killings. I mean, this is where we are at as a society with the lack of humanity, the lack of a measurable difference between right and wrong, good and evil. I mean, this is telling you the worldview of where these jurors are coming from. So let's welcome in our good friend Steve Dace, who, of course, is a host of the Steve Dace Show over at The Blaze. And Steve, this literally made me sick to my stomach last night as I was watching these juror interviews. And just these two clips alone, and I'd encourage everyone to go actually listen to the full interview with these jurors. But this is exactly what every conservative commentator was talking about even before we had the words themselves from these jurors, to know that they are not in the same realm of worldview as I believe our founders intended when we created this process of a right to a jury of your peers. I mean, this has gone so far off the rails. Can we even recover as a society?
19: Well, you set that up beautifully, Jenna. And, you know, our founders intended juries to be kind of the fourth, unofficial fourth branch of government, the last place to go for justice, for people with God-given individual rights to go for justice when if and when the system should collectively fail, would be to have a jury of your peers. And I think that we need to understand that this is a jury of our peers. It is a microcosm of where America is. That you essentially, the only thing worse than the patriarchy was always going to be the matriarchy. And that's where we are. All right, what do you want to call it? The longhouse is kind of the slang of the day. That's really what we're talking about. Pagan, matriarchal religions. All pagan religions are matriarchal in nature. And that's where we are. We are overrun with godlessness and paganism. We're overrun with a generation of women unrepentant for the murder of their own children. And all of that collective guilt has to go somewhere. We will have redemption as a species. We demand it. We know there's something deep within us that desires it. And so it's going to be real redemption that comes only through Christ, or it's going to be a pseudo fake form. And in our day and age, you know, sometimes that form of redemption is found within a pagan deity. But often in our day and age, that form of redemption is found from what people view as the most powerful force of human will on the planet, government. Government will just affirm my sins. Government will tell me I'm okay, and promote my sinfulness so that I never have to face my conscience before a holy and righteous God. And therefore, I just bury all of that residual shame and guilt. You know, the Bible says that Jesus went to the cross despising the shame. Why does it use that word? Because it's the same word that we see in the scriptures before sin enters the world. They were naked in the garden and they had no shame. All right. And so all that shame has to go somewhere. It's supposed to point you to the cross. But for people that don't want to admit what they did was wrong, it'll point them to something more sinister. And you're watching that play out. I'll guarantee every one of those female jurors has had an abortion. I'll guarantee it. I'll guarantee they all watched The View. I'll guarantee it. And it's always, folks, in this day and age, it's always the ones you most suspect every single time. It's all obvious. It's all being laid bare. For the timing of this to occur, as we're on the eve of the one-year anniversary of the murder of my friend Charlie Kirk, I find to be providential, and here's why. Because I want to give, here's the good news for audiences like yours and like mine. The reason why this woman was not given the affirmation for, quote, viciously killing her children, that the jury wanted, was because one man said no. You go all the way back to the garden, one man given power and dominion by the created universe, Adam steps in and just simply says, no, we're not doing this. Whole thing is over, but he didn't. All throughout history, greatness has happened because typically one man or a small group of men have stepped forward and said, and that's going to be a no for me, dog. No, we're not doing that. Right? And so 56 men said no to a king, most powerful human being on the planet. And here we are 250 years later. It all starts with one man or a single man saying no. And the reason Charlie was martyred is because he looked at the spirit of the age and he said, no, you're not taking another generation of our young people, particularly our young men. No, you're not going to do this. No, I'm going to take the fight directly to you. And out of that came a group of other men mostly men that surrounded him to help him with this mission. So here's the good news, right? The good news is there was one man. Stop and think about who this gentleman is. In the face of the entire spirit of the age, the entirety of the zeitgeist of this culture, all of the media, knowing what was likely awaiting him when he did this, and then internally, up against all of that emotion in that room, knowing that the other two guys that sat there were total simps and were going to punk him out, one guy said no. And justice still has a chance here, even in the bluest of commonwealths of Massachusetts, because one guy said no. And I want every man within the sound of my voice to go and do likewise. Pick something terrible today, something wrong today, and just simply say, no, you're not going to teach that to my kid in the school. No, you're not going to tell that lie. No, we're not going to watch that show. No, we're not going to go to that movie. No, I'm not going to keep my mouth shut. No. The answer is no. No is a magical word. It's a powerful word. When God first introduces his law to the world, you know, this last era of Tim Keller wannabe third wayist. Yeah, we had to tell people what we're for, not just what we're against, which is very odd because the first time, and really the only time I'm aware of, that with his literal hand, God wrote words physical words we could read. He wrote them on two stone tablets, and they're almost all no statements, Jenna. No, don't do that. No, don't do this. No, can't do that. You absolutely should not do that. They're all no's. They're all no's. So I kind of think no matters a lot, actually. What telling people what we're against, I think, is actually pretty profound. I mean, Don Wildman built an entire culturally impactful ministry off of what we're against. So no is, bring no, we need to make no great again. Bring no back. We're, instead of bringing sexy back, we're bringing no back. No, no, no. And this era where we're just going to anoint women to internally deal with women is over. It failed. We have the headship, right? The headship is given to us. The men are to say, no, we are not doing that. And that's where it starts. And one guy in Massachusetts did. And so justice there, it's not in great shape. It might be on life support, but it's still got a heartbeat.
16: Amen. Amen. And no, absolutely, is a powerful word. And why is it no? Because we live in a fallen world. We know that we go from order to chaos, that we are driven towards sin. Even Christians still are tempted, still can give in to the evil. We have to stand firm against the cultural oppression, the demonic oppression, the spirit of the age, to all of the things that would compel us to just say yes. And it's easier. I mean, and that's the principle, right? Is that it's easier. It would be far easier for this juror to have simply said, okay, fine. It would have been far easier for all of the examples of the heroes throughout history, the men that have stood firm, who have said no, it would have been far easier to just say, you know, it's what difference is it going to make? Or, you know what, I don't want to put my family through that. Or I don't want to, you know, to stand up and say no. And yet, those are the heroes that we go back through the moments, the pivotal moments in civilization that have really changed the world. It hasn't been easy. I mean, everybody, you know, when I was in college and, you know, going through church and, you know, all of these things growing up, the whole focus was you need to be a world changer. You want to be a world changer. That isn't easy. And it comes with self-sacrifice. And one of the things, Steve, as I was just watching all of the demonic hatred toward this juror and how... from all the people online, but then how all of these female jurors were just railing against him. We used to laud heroes, not because their personal character is perfect, but because they chose to say no, but they chose to serve, protect, and sacrifice in the most extreme of circumstances. And self-sacrifice is something we have largely abandoned in favor of self-promotion, self-affirmation, you know, self. And we justify it under the rationale that of this toxic empathy. You know, we have all of these villain backstories, right? Like, everybody's just misunderstood. Lindsay Clancy wasn't evil. She just suffered postpartum psychosis. You know, it's like Maleficent wasn't evil. She was just misunderstood. So now the villains of the story, the actual evil actions, are sympathetic, and the heroes are deconstructed, and their motives are questioned because the lines are blurred intentionally. So as a culture, we don't rightly even identify good versus evil or the heroes versus the villains anymore.
19: 10,000%. I mean, they made that very Maleficent movie like 15 years ago with Angelina Jolie, if you recall. They made
16: that movie. Yes. Yeah, and I ranted to my cousin about it as we watched it together for that exact reason.
19: Yeah, That was beautifully said. And what you just described is, again, the word I used earlier, paganism. Mm-hmm. Utilitarian ethics. To whom much is given. To each according to his abilities, for each according to his needs. The good of the many outweigh the good of the few or the one. Whatever avoids the most amount of suffering is what is good. Whatever brings the most amount of pleasure is what is good. This is utilitarian ethics. It comes right out of Darwinism. It's the descent of man. This is the pagan realm in which we live. And so our job now is to go and invade that realm with the light of the gospel. That's what the gospel has always done, is invade these kinds of pagan realms, offered up truly countercultural moralities, ethics, ways of living, behaving, performing. D. James Kennedy used to always say the two things you won't see in any Bible: an evangelism plan or self-esteem. Okay? And so our job is just to go and live the gospel and share it and hold the world accountable to it, because it isn't just a moral standard. It's about redemption from the fact we've all violated that moral standard. And we've just taken a generation of this off collectively in the church. We've got too many men in pulpits with skinny jeans and sweater vests and furrowed brows who are more interested in building brands, getting acceptance for acknowledging the tranny CIA operative in their offices by Dana Bash 10 years later, all right, live from Ukraine. That's essentially a poster for what the last generation of the Christian man has been. And that has to end. And the longhouse in the matriarchy will not end itself. It requires headship to end it. And it, that will require men that are worthy of carrying that mantle, first and foremost.
16: Yeah. And, you know, and it's no shock and it's no surprise that when you say the word paganism, that historically has meant a matriarchy and the priestesses and the leadership by women and pagan women. And you know, the Bible throughout speaks of male headship and that society works when there are strong male leaders. I mean, in fact, in Isaiah, when it's talking about punishment, children will oppress my people, women will rule them. You know, this isn't saying this is against women, but this is saying this is where men need to step up and actually be the leaders. And that, I'm convinced, is the only way that we truly save America and Western civilization. If the men will stand up to all of these, you know, feminist boss babes who want to rule over men and who have made them beta and basically silenced, the men need to be like this juror and stand up and not be, you know, mean or go the whole other direction and say we want to oppress women and, you know, we want to subjugate them and, you know, your place is barefoot in the kitchen and you can't speak at all. I mean, we're not talking about any of that, but to just stand up and say male headship matters and that men are supposed to be the leaders. And what that means is to serve, provide, and protect and actually be the men in society.
19: Totally agree. And one of the things I'm concerned about is we've seen, I think the enemy knows that this is what is needed and what is coming. And so there's been like this counterfeit group of kind of just nerd soy boys, and, you know, who sit around on podcasts and drop big words and degrade women fundamentally. And to kind of almost hijack this entire conversation before it gets started and take it to such extremes that when we introduce this, we reintroduce this into the lexicon, people are reflexively now recoiled against it. And I've done my best to try to confront that at times as well. That's not what we're talking about here. But ultimately, why would I say the only thing worse than patriarchy is matriarchy? What does that mean? Men are flawed and imperfect, but there are certain traits God has put within them that give us the ability to say no more easily in situations like this. And you just watch that play out in front of this jury, in this case right here.
16: And we've got to continue talking about this. Steve, thank you for talking about this. Thank you for pushing the biblical worldview. This is what is going to save America. We will be right back with more.

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3: Hello, Americans. I'm Todd Starn. Stand by for news and commentary next. Common sense is coming back to the classroom in Texas. The Board of Education approving changes to the curriculum that will impact how students are taught about Christianity and Islam. Kids will learn about the role Christianity played in the founding of our nation, and children will be provided instruction on significant moments in the Bible. As for Islam, well, kids will learn how the Muslims waged brutal military campaigns against Jews and Christians. And on this 25th anniversary of the September 11th terrorist attacks, students in Texas will be taught that radical Islam was the motivating factor. Thousands of Americans were killed when Muslims waged jihad on our soil, chanting Allah Akbar as they flew jetliners into the buildings. In other words, Texas classrooms will soon teach the unvarnished truth about 9/11. I'm Todd Starnes.
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0: Welcome back. Well, as we're talking about the need for men to rise up and to be the leaders and to ensure that as we continue trying to build a moral and upright society, we need men who actually understand the biblical worldview and what that means for not only the family government, but also the church government and the civil government, and how that all plays out under God's divine authority, and what limited delegation of his authority he has provided to each of these institutions and how they interact. And so as we continue to talk about some of the dangers and the pervasive theories that have come into the church, this is why it's important. Because if we are going to impact the civil government and to create good policy that ensures that we have things like competent juries, that we have a culture that is that is pointed toward the truth, then we have to make sure that the theology that comes from the church and is being taught in the church is accurate. And so we've been talking about Christian nationalism and the dangers, and going along with that same theory, now there's been a Christian Post piece that asks this question: did Al Mohler really propose a religious test for political office? And you'll know Al Mohler, the president of the Southern Baptist Theological Seminary. He hosts the Briefing, his podcast, and has become, you know, one of those prolific voices within the Baptist community, the Southern Baptist community, and is, in my view, and a lot of people who I respect, Mueller is now getting more into the dangerous and false ideas of Christian nationalism. So for this conversation, let's welcome in Bill Roach. And I really appreciate, Bill, you have been an advocate of this, of really saying the truth of what Christian nationalism is teaching, what it isn't teaching, and the vagary around it. For those who haven't listened to some of the interviews that I've had with Bill Roach, please go back and listen to them. They're all at AFR.net. But Bill, describe for us what Al Mueller is actually proposing and why this is of such serious concern to the church.
5: Well, good morning, Jenna. It's great to be on here. And I agree with you. You know, these are big topics. And in the context of this, Al Mueller is one voice who for many years has rightly diagnosed our culture. And by that, I mean that we see the shift that's taken place where individuals are giving up a biblical worldview, and really they're starting to not legislate morality, but they're legislating immorality. And what you find here is that in this particular article that Richard Land put out, you know, on did Al Mueller propose a religious test, the answer is yes, he did. And, you know, I have tremendous respect for both Al Mueller and Richard Land. I know both of them. And I agree with Richard Land's central criticism, but I also agree with the cultural diagnosis that we find ourselves in. And, you know, the American political order did not emerge from nowhere. It understands human dignity and natural rights and moral responsibility that rests upon an objective moral order, which ultimately rests upon God. So the disagreement is over what government may do with those various truths. So the question is not whether Christianity is true or whether it's benefited America. The question is whether civil government has the authority to require citizens and office holders to have a formal acknowledgement of Christianity. So the key thing that we find here is, and this is where the distinction is, and this is where people are going to have to really pay attention, is that Mueller does not propose an established natural or national church or require a profession of personal conversion, but he does propose that America formally acknowledge its Christian foundations by making a constitutional amendment to talk about those foundations, to make them very explicit. And the larger proposal has significant legal and political consequences. Namely, it's going to require a religious test to serve in office. And that's why Richard Land writing this article is such a big deal, is because he argues that requiring this acknowledgement from office holders is a religious test, even if we avoid that specific label. Sort of like the old saying, a rose by any other name is still a rose. So if refusing to affirm Christian doctrine disqualifies someone from holding public office, then Christianity has become the civil qualification. The point is this: a compulsory acknowledgement backed by a civil disqualification, that is the definition of a religious test. So what we find here is that Mueller gets certain things right and he gets certain things wrong in this. Mueller is right that government's never neutral and that every law reflects judgments about justice, human dignity, rights, common good, all those kinds of things. And he's also right that the American experiment cannot be explained without Christianity. The Declaration speaks of the rights endowed by the Creator, but here's the mistake. The mistake comes when we assume that because Christianity supplies the foundation, that government therefore has the jurisdiction to administer that and require that for someone to serve in political office. So the point is, Christianity can provide the moral foundations of a political order without becoming a confession administered by the state. And that's so much of what the American order was all about. And there's a lot more details to that, but that serves as the basic overview of what's going on right now.
0: And I so appreciate that distinction, because there are so many people right now, and I'm sure even a lot of our listeners, who are looking at the state of the state right now and looking even at the midterms coming up and saying, well, there are so many socialists who have a, you know, very pagan worldview, or, you know, or atheist, or, you know, basically not Christian. And then you have the people who are overtly Muslims, who very much have a different worldview on law, on Western civilization, on men and women, on so many things, that they would push back and say, well, really, isn't this better, ultimately, to have a religious test to at least ensure that Christians are in office than going the way that we are in American society right now?
5: Exactly. You know, I mean, I definitely want to see people who hold the biblical worldview in office, because I do believe that it provides the best environment for the flourishing of society. I think it's what gave rise to the liberties that we see here in the United States. And I fear what happens, whether it's at the local level or the state level or even at the federal level, when individuals give up these liberties given for individuals for collective goods and specifically pagan ideals that are coming about, that's out there. So I think the issue when we look at this, and I think what Land is getting at, is that we recognize, when we look at Mohler, he recognizes that a political order requires objective moral and theological foundations. I don't think anybody disagrees with that, and we recognize that in the American experiment, Christianity supplies that true foundation. But here's the hidden premise that's going on here, is that if a religious truth provides the foundation of political order, then does that mean government has jurisdiction to require citizens and office holders to acknowledge that? And I think this is where the false premise is coming in, is that the truth or goodness of something does not automatically place it within the civil jurisdiction. There are certain areas that can still be good, they can be great things for society, but it doesn't mean that the government needs to have control of it. For example, I think churches are great for society and they're good for society. I don't want the government running my church. I don't want the government running the good of baptism. I don't want the government running the good of evangelism. I don't want the government telling me what sound doctrine is. I don't want the government telling me what saving faith is, because government does not acquire authority over these goods merely because they contribute to human flourishing. And I think this is where the nature of the debate is going down to. The goodness of an end does not establish the jurisdiction of the state over that end. And we see that all the time. I don't want the government having jurisdiction over decisions that I'm going to make in ministry on what's true and false doctrine. And that's what Land was pointing back to so much, is that when you look at the history of what it means to really be a Southern Baptist, and if you read his article, the Baptist Faith and Message 2000, of which both Land and Mohler were on there, it's clear on this, is that there's not only a distinction between, you know, church and state, but we need to recognize that the church has its role and the state has its role. And when the state encroaches on these things, that it's overstepped its jurisdiction. And we shouldn't require these religious tests because of what we've seen happen just in the history of these particular debates. Whenever there's a religious test, if you don't fit that particular religious mold, well, then you fall under the jurisdiction of that particular government. And we've seen individuals, like in this context, Baptists, be killed over it. And that's one of the key distinctions that you find in the American experiment, is that the further people moved away from sort of European ideals, where you had a mixture of the church and state known as sacralism or integralism, you see a free state with a free church. You see that in the London Baptist Confession of Faith. It drops the things that were within sort of an Anglican and Presbyterian understanding, like the Westminster Confession. You also start to see those things coming about with the early Congregationalists dropping it from the Savoy Declaration. And you see it with figures like William Penn, another early Baptist at this point, who recognize that just because the government has control over particular things doesn't mean that the government should have control over everything, specifically religion and a religious test for office. And that's really what Land was trying to get at and push back against in Mohler's article.
0: Yeah, and this is such an important point. And I'm speaking with Bill Roach, who's the dean of the Norm Geisler School of Apologetics at Veritas International University. You can follow him on X. I'd encourage you to do that. And also some really great lectures that you have on Christian nationalism online. Because we have to understand that throughout world history, when there's been attempts to conform civil government to force those in power, whether it's elected offices, kings, you know, parliaments, all of this, when there has been this force from the civil government to conform those individuals to profess a Christian faith, they can't do that substantively. I mean, the church is the province where and the institution that God ordained to teach the truth of the gospel of Christ. And if the state has some sort of test, it isn't substantive, and it's not going to ultimately be effective. You'll get a lot of imposters, and you'll get a lot of people that maybe have Christian in name only, but don't actually understand the substantive doctrines. And then when they say, well, we're the Christians, and then they try to go and, as the state, dictate to the church what its doctrine must be, then you end up in a lot of these different clashes that ultimately has a negative effect on the church and the family and individual freedom. And our founders understood that, which is why they relegated the state to the smallest possible. I mean, this is why we have very limited specific powers that are given to civil government and no more. We don't want to continue to add to that. The best religious test we can possibly have is the voters ourselves. If we would, as Christians, simply go to the ballot box, and we would also run for the offices and, you know, make these kinds of sacrifices in society that require us to engage as citizens, that's the best religious test possible. If we would simply say no, and as a voting bloc, we would say absolutely not. We are not voting for pagan socialists. We're not voting for these populists, even if they're under the MAGA banner. We're not voting for Muslims. Then that's the best religious test that we could possibly have, because it's not coerced. It's of our own volition, and it's a government then still of the people, by the people, for the people, and we, the people, are the ones who are Christians, who are under the authority of the church.
5: That's exactly what it is. And, you know, when you look at the American experiment and you look at religious liberty in the United States of America, it has provided the best context for individuals to share the gospel, to see individuals come to true and saving faith in the Lord Jesus Christ, and it radically changed society. So when you think about figures like Whitfield and D.L. Moody and Billy Graham, they were able to do their ministry because of religious freedom, and the context that it provided is that it created millions of converts who did exactly what you were talking about. And the second thing is that, you know, we always talk about the ills of large government and what government can do and what government cannot do. And the old adage of, you know, Obamacare was, you know, you'll be able to keep your doctors and all the rest. But, you know, just as Obamacare has been an absolute train wreck, because whenever the government touches it, it tends to break. Think what's going to happen if we allow that kind of control with the government over our local churches and what actually qualifies as a credible profession of the Christian faith to serve in office. It's going to be a religious train wreck. And we've seen it throughout history. We recognize that when we look back into history, it should inform what we do now in the present and what we should continue doing going forward. And that's why, you know, the framers in this sense, they weren't, you know, just having to assume society believed these things. They knew what they were doing when they wrote the Constitution. And even when we look at the Constitution, Article 6 prohibits a religious test for federal office. So not only would it have to be an amendment to acknowledge Christianity, it's going to have to be an amendment to Article 6 of the Constitution on the religious test for federal office. And my biggest fear is when you start changing the Constitution, specifically with the context and the world that we live in, I don't think we're going to improve the Constitution. I don't think it's going to be a step up. I think it's going to be a step down, and it's actually going to push us not towards the Christian foundations that figures like Mohler want. I think it's going to actually end up being towards a secular progressivism exactly what he doesn't want. Because let's be honest, who's in office today? So I think we as Christians need to do our job, evangelize our neighbors, vote in our local elections, let the people do what the people need to do in the American experiment, and trust God for the results.
0: Amen. Well, Bill Roach, good word. And absolutely, I mean, we've seen, you know, we have the 16th, 17th Amendment, you know, because we messed with some of those original things that the founders put in. So, yeah, I mean, we have to ensure that we make sure we are involved as citizens, but understand all of these important points. We'll be right back.
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7: The Middle East, that's one part of the world we need to pay attention to, especially the country of Israel. 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
8: Hello, this is Walker Wildman. Midterm elections are less than 90 days away. America will soon choose between continuing to return government to biblical values or turning away from these values. We could even lose the U.S. Supreme Court. We could see Trump administration officials impeached by a left-wing Congress. 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
3: Welcome back. Well, speaking of doing our job and voting and ensuring that we are engaged citizens in the upcoming election, Republicans are gathering for the first ever midterm convention. It's being dubbed Trumpapalooza, and the president isn't on the ballot in November, but will still be at the center of the GOP's big kickoff event to its final midterms push. This is coming from Yahoo News. And of course, the left is trying to frame this as Trump just wants, you know, one more big spotlight stage. Well, he's going to keep doing rallies and all of this. I think this is actually a good idea that he is trying to spur some of this momentum and get people engaged before the midterms, which historically, if history continues, would not go well for Republicans. And he is trying to turn that around and say, you know, we have to keep these socialists and Muslims and extreme pagan leftists out of office and make sure that we vote for the best possible candidate on the ballot. And of course, all of the important ballot issues that will be on the various state ballots. So to talk more on this, let's welcome in Chris Ekstrom, who is a board member of U.S. Term Limits. So, Chris, what can we expect in Dallas from the midterm convention?
4: Good morning, Jenna. I think the purpose of the midterm convention is clearly to unify the Republican Party nationwide and to send a message that Texas is the cornerstone of the Republican electoral strategy, which will be coming up in 2028 when we elect another president, God willing. And I think pulling people together under these circumstances where we hear a lot of news that suggests that, you know, that not out of the norm, that the party in power is going to be heavily contested, is a healthy and a good thing. So I think the purpose is right. I think the mission is difficult in some ways because, you know, as usual, the Republican Party makes a lot of mistakes. But this is an opportunity to have a clear message and come together as one force for the last 2 years of President Trump's term.
3: Yeah, and absolutely. I could not agree more that this is a pivotal moment, and we can't, as Christians, as conservatives, just say, well, you know, we have Trump in office, so we're going to wait and engage in 2028. This all still matters. There are a lot of state elections, some governor elections, congressional seats. I mean, there are really important positions that are up for election during the midterms. So do you think that the GOP and Trump specifically will be successful at coordinating and coalescing and building the enthusiasm for the midterms when it seems like there's not a lot of cohesion among Republicans right now because of all of the splinters and the fracturing over various issues and especially various candidates?
4: Yeah, you know, I think it remains to be seen is my honest answer. But I do think it's possible, and I think that just the sheer fact that this was done was an acknowledgement of the reality, as you just pointed out, that there is a significant amount of splintering and some differences of opinion among the factions, and that, you know, there needed to be an opportunity to pull together and present a sort of solid front. Now, I think one of our things that Christians really ought to be especially doing is using their discernment and their common sense to see through some of the fake dichotomies, I think, that are being injected into the

0: the last 2 years by our own people on the side, people we largely agree with, but who have chosen to look ahead to 28 and try to undermine one particular candidate for president, and a ticket that, in my view, which would be Vance Rubio, that would be a pretty strong statement of unity going into that next election with two people that have proven they are capable of doing the job. And I think we just have a lot of dissension about fake things, frankly, when it comes to, say, Vice President Vance. And I'm perfectly willing to fight that one out if we need to.
1: Yeah. Well, and I think we're going to, for sure. I think that there are, you know, that's one of those big differences of opinion where, you know, who is going to helm the what should be the conservative party. I'm not sure that we can rightly characterize the GOP as conservative generally. I mean, compared to the Democrats, absolutely. But, you know, overall, what should be the conservative party, there's going to be that battle. And I think it's a necessary one, and it actually may be a good one. I don't think that we should go into this the same way that that we did the 2024 primary, where, you know, for president, where it was just, you know, Trump and nobody else can even have a say, and basically this type of coronation. I'm sure that Trump, if he makes a choice early on in the primary, is going to push for that. But I think in order to have kind of a coalescing, we need to have that fight up front. And that's what primaries are for, so that everyone can be heard. And then when collectively, you know, we choose our fighter, so to speak, then people can say, okay, I've had my say. This is the candidate that won. And so we're going to go ahead and support him. I think that this whole notion under Trump that, you know, the primaries basically should be canceled and just whomever he endorses need to be the candidate, that really undercuts the whole conservative idea of consent of the governed and involvement and participation in the party.
0: I agree. And you know that I believe in candor and bringing these things out in the open in the primaries and being, you know, real clear about where people stand. I personally don't think the most important endorsement for the next president is going to be President Trump. I mean, I mentioned both the vice president and Marco Rubio because I think the fact that if they were to pull together, that would be the most important endorsement that either of them could get, which is each other's, and the willingness to work together, which is the one that's being discussed a lot. Now, that doesn't mean that that would happen. And as a matter of fact, looking at it objectively, it could very well be that Marco Rubio decides to go for it and be president. So that's not by any means off the table. He has shown that he's willing to do that. And, you know, he went into 2016 against Jeb Bush, who was essentially the guy who made his whole career. He went from being an obscure state senator in Florida to pretty rapidly becoming a United States senator in Florida, which is a big move. And then he decided to get into that race. Ted Cruz here in Texas, he is going to be at the convention. He's going to be talking a lot about what his ideas are. I was a very partisan Ted Cruz person in 2016. And to some degree, that was a humbling experience. So I certainly don't claim to have the answer as to who it's going to be. But I will say this. The Trump era has created a different Republican Party. We have a working class America First Republican Party that is not for DEI and is not for reverse discrimination and is not for a whole list of things that have been pretty important issues that the Republican Party was frankly not clear about in the past. I think we've clarified those things. If somebody wants to go back to the Republican Party prior to 2016, I think they are sailing into oblivion.
1: Yeah, so well said. And I could not agree more that, you know, one of the really great things that has come because of the Trump era is the involvement of so many more citizens who I think were politically apathetic prior to Trump. And they they were awakened to their civic responsibilities and were actually excited about engaging because of Trump. And, you know, whether they followed him because of, you know, the personality, the rallies, whatever, I think they actually saw him as someone who finally was standing up for the working man and for the working class. It wasn't just, you know, the two establishment elitist parties that really didn't care and had nothing to do with the average American. And so hopefully the good things about the MAGA era we can bring through into 2028 and beyond, and then maybe some of the other things that weren't so great, or some of the things that didn't get done. You know, we can move the ball forward, and we can also clarify, okay, where exactly does the GOP stand? And I think that the midterms are going to be a really key part of that, because when we look at some of these people, you know, like in Texas, you know, there's been a lot of controversy about Ken Paxton, but overall, is he better than James Tallarico in terms of what he stands for, his worldview? I mean, no question. And so I don't think that Republicans should even have this debate of like, well, you know, we could have gotten somebody better in Paxton, blah, blah. Well, he's the nominee, and it's a closed universe situation. And when you look at the worldviews and the policy and what Paxton has gotten done compared to Tallarico, the choice is just absolutely obvious. And so we need to carry forward that momentum, I think, in the midterms, make sure that we're not handing over the country to any of these socialists or Muslim or just, you know, crazy candidates. And we need to take that momentum forward. So Chris Ekstrom, we're already out of time. Really appreciate it, but you can follow on X. And as always, you can reach me and my team, Jenna@AFR.net.
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6: For American Family News, I'm Chris Woodward. The first ever Republican midterm convention begins today in Dallas. Fox's Jessica Rosenthal has more.
7: Many of the anticipated speakers are members of the Trump administration, and we expect to hear from the president himself both nights. Candidates in tight races are expected to speak, including Ohio Senator John Husted, Georgia Senate candidate Mike Collins, and Texas Senate candidate Ken Paxton.
6: Republican John E. Sununu will face Democrat Chris Pappas in November in the race to replace retiring U.S. Senator Jeanne Shaheen in New Hampshire. Democrats need to hold the seat to have a chance of flipping control of the chamber in November. Sununu was ousted by the Senate by Shaheen in 2008. Pappas defeated a Democratic Socialist for his party's nomination. A major diplomatic row is brewing after the UK, along with 11 other nations, including Canada and France, announced a plan on imported goods from Israeli settlements in Judea and Samaria. This is Jonathan Tobin, editor-in-chief of the Jewish News Syndicate, speaking on Washington Watch.
8: They are trying to basically create an economic international boycott of Jewish communities in Judea and Samaria, to mark them as outlaws, as illegal.
6: The foreign ministers behind the restrictions claim the boycott is intended to pave the way for a two-state solution. However, critics argue the political move has far less to do with Middle East diplomacy and far more to do with internal European politics.
8: Britain and the rest of those countries have no impact on what will happen in the Middle East, for good or for ill. They are doing this for domestic political reasons. They are virtual signaling to the left-wing Islamist and Marxist base.
6: The decision comes amid rising tensions in the region. While European leaders cite concerns over Jewish settlement expansion, experts on the ground point out that media narratives often ignore the reality of daily security threats faced by residents.
8: There is daily terrorism in Judea and Samaria, but it's coming from the Arabs directed at the Jews, not from the Jews at the Arabs.
6: For more Israel news, visit our website, afn.net. More than 100,000 people have signed a petition asking New York City's Muslim mayor, Zohran Mamdani, to not attend the 9/11 memorial service this Friday. AFN Steve Jordahl reports Mamdani is blowing them off, saying he will attend.
9: As of Tuesday, 102,000 people had signed a Change.org petition, quote, to support honoring the memory of those lost on September 11th with dignity. It lists several reasons Zohran Mamdani's attendance at the memorial would be inappropriate, including his reluctance to condemn anti-Semitic rhetoric. Bill Donahue of the Catholic League was part of a press conference Tuesday at City Hall opposing Mamdani's attendance.
10: He should not be here. He's such a divisive figure.
9: Donahue says Mamdani is more concerned about Islamophobia than the death of 3,000 innocent people on that day.
10: He said that something happened on 9/11. I'll tell you what happened. Radical Muslims came in here to bomb the United States of America.
9: And he says Catholics in New York City are standing up for their Jewish neighbors.
10: We stand with our Jewish brothers and sisters against the likes of Hassan Piker, who says nothing but good things about the Houthis, Hezbollah, and Hamas. It's a disgrace.
9: Former New York City Mayor Rudy Giuliani has called for Mamdani to stay home. On Monday, Mamdani thumbed his nose at Giuliani and the petition signers.
11: In the days to come, my focus will be on attending events that memorializes that incredible courage, and I will be there on Friday at the memorial just as I was last year.
9: Donahue's reaction.
10: Mamdani, do us all a favor and just stay home.
9: I'm Steve Jordahl.
6: In final news, investigators are still working to figure out what happened in the crash of an Amazon cargo jet in Miami that killed five people on the ground. The Boeing 767 overshot the runway Sunday, hitting a van and an SUV. Five people working for a cleaning service died when the van was struck. The National Transportation Safety Board is focusing on the lack of a system to stop speeding jets at the airport. Investigators will also see if strong winds and a long landing contributed to the crash. Find more news on AFN.net.
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1: Well, good morning and welcome to Real Truth for Today. It is Wednesday, September 9th. Hope you're having a great morning. I have a question for you as we begin today. What is the easiest thing for you to do in the Christian life? Think about that. The easiest thing to do in the Christian life. Now think about this question. What is the hardest thing to do in the Christian life? Now, I contend that the easiest thing to do and the hardest thing to do are the same thing. It is praying. Praying is the easiest thing to do. You don't have to have a seminary degree to pray. You don't have to have any credentials to pray. You don't even have to know that much about the Bible to pray. A little child talks to his loving father. That's an easy thing to do. But yet it's the hardest thing to do because the devil knows that there's power in prayer and the devil doesn't want us to pray. So he causes us to have difficulty to pray. Think about the hardest thing to do. Would it be easier for you to read the Bible for 30 minutes or to pray for 30 minutes? I think for most of us, we would say, well, praying for 30 minutes, I run out of things to say. I remember when I was a young Christian and I was in a discipleship group my freshman year in college at the University of Texas in Austin. And I was in this group with four or five other guys and our discipleship leader. And at the end of our time together, we met once a week for about an hour and a half, we would have prayer. And we would go around the room and pray out loud. And man, I was nervous. I was one of the younger Christians in there. And it was difficult because I didn't know what to say. And, you know, if you were toward the end of the line, it's like, okay, everything has been prayed for. What do I pray for? I don't know what to pray for. I guess nobody has prayed for the Albanians. I'll pray for them. I mean, it's one of those things. You're just trying to come up with something. And I remember telling my discipleship leader, I said, you know, I really get uncomfortable when you ask us to pray out loud because I don't do it near as well as these other guys do. And he told me, he said, well, Jeff, I like to hear you pray. I'm like, you do? Because I'm not very good. My prayers were very short. He said, I like to hear you pray because these other guys grew up in church and they know how to pray in terms of how to fill up airspace. He said, you don't know how to pray, so you just pray from your heart. And all your prayers are very sincere and very genuine, and they're not flowery, and they're not using church language. And so he says, you pray from the heart, and I like that. He said, God likes that. And God likes it when we pray from the heart. You know, it's easy in one sense to pray from the heart and just tell the Lord, pour out your heart to the Lord. Tell the Lord what you're struggling with, what you're frustrated with, what you're fearful of, what you have going on in your life, what's coming up that has you nervous and afraid. You can tell the Lord, you know, what you're excited about. You can tell the Lord what, you know, this good thing happened to you. You share with God. Prayer is sharing with your best friend, the friend that sticks closer than a brother, sharing with your best friend your day. And it's best to start your day off praying and saying, Lord, here's my day. Here's what I have going on today, and I need you. I love Psalm 116. The psalmist says this, I love the Lord. Why? Because he hears my voice and my supplications. Because he has inclined his ear to me, therefore I shall call upon him as long as I live. God has inclined his ear to his children. He has invited us to come before the throne of grace to receive mercy and to find grace to help in time of need. We are so very foolish by not taking advantage of the opportunity that we have, the privilege that we have to come before the Lord and to bring our needs before Him and to call upon His name. Now, I have been reading through the book, The Complete Works of E.M. Bounds on Prayer. E.M. Bounds was a pastor, and he wrote many, many books on prayer. This is all his volumes on prayer. They're kind of short little devotionals, but this book is about 570 pages as it puts all his volumes together. And this morning I was reading about answered prayer. And there was a portion in here that was just very convicting, but encouraging at the same time, convicting also. He says this: if all unanswered prayers were dumped into the ocean, they would come very near filling it to the top. Child of God, can you pray? Are your prayers answered? If not, why not? Answered prayer is the proof of your real praying. He goes on to make this the case that, listen, we don't get points for just going through the motions of prayer. Now, prayer has two main purposes. The first purpose is to draw us near to God, so that we would spend time and marinate in His presence. You know, prayer is not just coming before the Lord with a long laundry list. I want you to do this for me and that for me and the other for me. I mean, we forget God is the master. We're the slave. The slave doesn't tell his master, what he needs to do. The slave receives from the master what the master wants the slave to do. But we can make requests to the Master, who is the King, who is also our Father and a friend that sticks closer than a brother. So prayer is us coming before the Lord to spend time in His presence. The Bible says in Psalm 16, in your presence is fullness of joy, and in your right hand there are pleasures forevermore. Just to be in the presence of the Lord, what a blessing. But it's also to bring our needs before Him. Rejoice in the Lord always. Again, I say rejoice. Let your forbearing spirit be known to all men. The Lord is near. Be anxious for nothing, Philippians 4, but in everything by prayer and supplication with thanksgiving, let your requests be made known to God. And the peace of God, which surpasses all comprehension, shall guard your hearts and minds in Christ Jesus. One of the things that we receive from the Lord when we come before Him is we receive that peace, that we have brought our requests to Him, and God has inclined His ear to us, and God is a God who answers prayer. Come to me, what does He say? Jeremiah 33:3, call to me and I will answer you and show you great and mighty things which you do not know. Now, I've been preaching through Numbers, hitting the high points in the book of Numbers on Sunday morning here at First Baptist Church in Texarkana, Texas. And one of the things that strikes me as I read through Numbers is how many times Moses, the man of God, when he is confronted by the people, you know, they're always upset with him, always upset with the leader, grumbling, griping, complaining. Hey, I get it. Life is hard wandering around in the wilderness for 40 years. The wilderness, as I've told the church, is not, don't think of Robin Hood and the Sherwood Forest. The wilderness is rocks and sand. It's the desert. It's difficult out there. And the people get upset, they get frustrated, they're hot, people are dying like crazy because when they were supposed to go into the promised land, they didn't go into the promised land. And there's lots of grumbling and lots of griping and lots of complaining. And although they are eating the bread of heaven, the bread of angels, as God brought the manna day by day by day, they get sick of eating manna. Because when you have manna for breakfast, lunch, and dinner for 40 years, that can be pretty difficult. They say in Numbers 21, we loathe this miserable food. All there is manna, and I'm so sick of it. And you said we were going to a land that flows with milk and honey. This is not it. Well, they would have, had they not disbelieved God, they would have gone in very soon after crossing the Red Sea and getting the Ten Commandments. It was about 13 months. They would have gone into the Promised Land, but they didn't. And so here's the thing about Moses. When the people come up against him, he always responds the same way. He falls on his face. When they're upset with him, we want to go back to Egypt. Let's appoint a leader to go back to Egypt. Then Moses fell on his face. He and Aaron would fall on their face in prayer, and they'd bring that problem to God. Now, these are big problems. You know, when the people, he's got a lot of people, probably 2 to 2.5 million people that he's leading, and they are a rebellious group. Calling this series that I'm preaching unbelieving believers. And so it's hard to know. You read about them, it's like, do these people really, have they put their faith and trust in God? Because it sure doesn't sound like it. And as a group, they did, but individually, many of them weren't true believers. But Moses responded to the difficulties always the same way, by calling on the Lord. You know, it has been said, and this is so true, we can do more than pray after we pray, but we can't do more than pray before we pray. And a lack of prayer, and this is convicting, but it's really true, a lack of prayer reveals a lack of humility. Moses is a great prayer warrior. He's a great model for prayer. He's a great intercessor. God, in more than one occasion, said, Moses, I'm going to get out of the way. I'm going to wipe all these people out. And Moses interceded for the people. Lord, don't do that. And he's a picture, Old Testament picture of the Lord Jesus Christ. He's a mediator between God and men. And Moses prayed, and Moses was humble. The Bible says in Numbers chapter 12, he was the most humble man on the face of the earth. Humility shows us, hey, I'm a nothing nobody. I can't do this without the Lord. And so when we're humble, we pray. When we're humble, we see we're not able. When we're humble, we say, oh God, I need you. When you're prideful, you say, I can handle this on my own. You know, there are a lot of guys, I'm not one of them, but a lot of guys who have the gift of gab, and they can just kind of go off the cuff and come up with a sermon on the spot. And guys like that, that are very, very gifted in speaking, there's a tendency there to trust in that gift. You don't ever want to trust in your gift. You always want to trust in the Lord. And I think God has gifted me to preach and to teach, but that doesn't come from anything in my flesh, because in my flesh, I don't feel adequate, not one little bit. When I had to give an oral book report or something like that in school, I would have rather taken a zero. I never wanted to do that. I didn't want to get up and speak before a crowd, because that just scared me to death. So it's just like the Lord to take a guy like that, as he took Moses. Moses said, Lord, you got the wrong guy. I'm not a good speaker. You know, get somebody else. Here I am, Lord. Send Aaron. Send anybody else. I was kind of like that. Well, God, how can I do this? Because I don't like to speak in front of people. I get nervous if I speak in front of 7 or 8 people. And even today, you know, my family, my mom and my brothers and sisters, they'll marvel at what I do getting up to preach, because they say that is not like you. That is not the Jeff we knew growing up. You were shy, and I am naturally shy by nature. But the Lord called me, and the Lord has equipped me, and I recognize I desperately need Him. Apart from you, Jesus, I can do nothing, but with you, I can do all things. So we're talking about the power of prayer. Now, we're going to shift it as we move into this next segment after the break, to the fact that Christians can make a huge difference in our country as we pray, because God is the God who hears our prayers. God is the God who answers our prayers. And if our prayers aren't being answered, why is that? We'll be right back.
2: I'm Rick Scarborough, and this is my take. WNBA star Sophie Cunningham has sparked continuing backlash since July after telling ESPN she wants young girls in sports protected from having to compete against biological men. When reporters pressed her, she stood firm. Quote, I said what I said, end of quote. Cunningham has consistently pushed back on being called anti-trans, saying she never claimed to hate trans people, and framing her stance as coming from both love and honesty. She joins Riley Gaines and Simone Biles, among many other high-profile female athletes who've taken a stand on this issue. God will bless Sophie and those who stand strong for God's natural order. Genesis 1:27 states, So God created man in his own image. In the image of God, he created him. Male and female, he created them. I'm Rick Scarborough, and that's my take. For more information, go to recoveramerica.com.
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1: Welcome back to the program. We're talking about the power of prayer. As I read to you from the book, The Complete Works of E.M. Bounds on Prayer, he says, answered prayer is the proof of your real praying. Are your prayers being answered? If not, why not? God longs to answer prayer. Call to me, and I will answer you. Now, we can pray, and the Lord can say no. You know, Moses, this great man of prayer, he asked God to reconsider about letting him into the promised land. And the Lord said, enough. Speak to me no more about this. You're not going in. I already told you you weren't going in. Drop it. And so sometimes God says no. Sometimes God says wait. Sometimes God says yes. And he does that, or God may say, you know, wait, it's not the right time. Or he says, I have something better in mind. And so he takes our prayers and he redirects them, and he answers them in a better way. So we pray from our heart, and we pray hopefully, prayerfully. We pray from a heart that is conditioned by the Scripture. And I have found, too, that the best prayers are praying God's Word back to Him. Now, not just mindless reading of the Word back to God, but claiming those things and saying, God, you said that that if I lack wisdom, James 1:5, that I can ask of you and you will give me wisdom. And so, Lord, I need wisdom to know what to do in this situation. Wisdom is seeing life from God's perspective. You know, if you have a choice to make about a job, maybe you have the job you currently have and somebody is offering you another job, but that's in another city and you don't know, should I do this or not do this? And you can, you know, go back and forth in your mind. Say, Lord, give me wisdom. Show me what I'm supposed to do here. And I'm looking to you for this, and I'm claiming your word. You said that you would show me. You said that you would give me wisdom, and so I need that. God loves it when we pray his word back to him. So let's think about this power of prayer. Let's think about it as it relates to our country. Now, you have, as I mentioned yesterday, we have two political parties in America that are viable parties. You know, it's either a Republican's going to win or a Democrat's going to win. That's the way it's been for a long, long time. And I don't see it changing, not in the near future. So as we think about who has the best plan and the best program for America, well, obviously not the radicals. Those who want to fundamentally change America, fundamentally change the Constitution, want to turn us into a socialistic nation, which socialism always leads to full-blown communism. The DSA has said that. What is our goal? It's communism. So socialism is just a stepping stone to get to communism. Communism is disaster. It's disaster for the masses. If you and I, as believers, if we care about people, greatest commandment, to love the Lord your God with all your heart, soul, mind, and strength. Second greatest commandment, to love your neighbor as yourself. On these two commandments, Jesus said, hang the whole law and the prophets. So if we love God and love people, we don't want to see politics come into being and a politician get elected who's going to move the country into a socialistic, communistic direction, because that would be a disaster for people, and we love people. We don't want to see a politician who is divorced from reality, as the LGBTQIA plus agenda is, where they call men women and women men, and you can be whatever you want, and a woman is a woman, and just that kind of circular argument and reasoning. What is a woman? Well, a woman is a woman. If you watch Matt Walsh's video, his movie on What is a Woman, that's how that was argued. And it's like, well, that's not an answer. And so you can't vote for people that are that divorced from reality, because just like you wouldn't want your pilot to be somebody divorced from reality, you want that pilot, regardless of the color of his skin, you want him to know how to fly a plane, how to land a plane, how to take off and how to land. Those things are critical. You want your surgeon to be somebody who is good at doing the surgery. His skin color does not play into it. And so we look at situations that are facing our country today with these midterms coming up, and we say, well, what is a Christian to do? As I said yesterday, hey, your vote matters, and you need to be informed. iVoterGuide.com from American Family Association. You can go to that website and you can find out what is at stake, what does this candidate believe, what does that candidate believe, and then vote for the candidates that are going to be more closely aligned with the Bible than those that are going to be far away from the Bible and moving further away from the Bible. Now, in Texas, we have a big race between Ken Paxton and James Tallarico. And people are upset because Ken Paxton just dropped a new ad that is AI generated that takes statements from James Tallarico and puts them together in a commercial. And obviously, these are not things that James Tallarico sat down to produce. It's AI, but it's AI that's taking his actual statements and putting them in a commercial. Here is the ad.
11: In the beginning, God was non-binary. and he wasn't a Christian. And God said, let there be six genders, and there were. Then God so loved the world that he gave us his only son, who was a radical feminist and never asked people to worship him. Look, I always think of myself as a Christian who hates Christianity.
12: James Tallarico, wrong for Texas?
11: America is not a Christian nation.
12: And wrong for America, too.
13: I'm Ken Paxton, and I approve this message.
1: Well, they don't, Tallarico fans don't like that commercial at all. And they say that should be banned. You shouldn't be able to do an AI commercial. But it's all the things that that Tallarico has said. And so he would be, I totally agree. He would be bad for Texas. He would be bad for America. I wouldn't vote for that guy to do anything that could affect people's lives. And, you know, the worst kind of delusion is spiritual delusion. That guy, he promotes himself as this seminarian, this guy, I've studied the scripture, blah, blah, blah. They don't believe any of it. You know, God is non-binary. There are six genders. Jesus was a radical feminist. I mean, just insane. He never told anyone to worship him. Jesus is God. And, you know, in this before that the announcement of Gabriel, Luke chapter 1, to Mary, he says that he had to get permission from Mary to be able to, you know, fulfill that announcement. You're going to bear the Christ child. She had to say, okay, I'm in on this. And there was a question. There was no question. Gabriel didn't ask her a question. Do you want this? He just said this was going to happen. And every Jewish woman wanted that. That was the longing of their heart that they could be the mother of the Christ child, the deliverer of Israel. I mean, that was the dream and the desire. And for God to choose Mary, little old Mary from a grease spot town known as Nazareth, that was unheard of. But God is the God who sees the little things. He is, as it says in Genesis chapter 16, God is El Roi. That's what Hagar called him. You are the God who sees me, and God sees us. And so as we think about prayer, well, we need to be praying for our country. Now, those in Texas, especially if you live in Dallas, know that there's a big event tonight and tomorrow. I say tonight, starts at 3:00, but it's called a Trump-a-palooza. That's what they're calling this rally. And Donald Trump is going to be there tonight, tomorrow night, along with a bunch of other people. It's an American Airlines Center. It goes from 3 p.m. to 9 p.m. They're expecting full house, 20,000 for both nights. J.D. Vance is going to be there, Governor Greg Abbott, Ted Cruz, Ken Paxton, Dan Patrick, all the big wigs from government, especially in Texas government on the Republican side. And they're going to be having a tribute tomorrow night for Charlie Kirk. It's the one-year anniversary of Charlie Kirk's murder as he was speaking on that campus in Utah. We have a special program planned for tomorrow where I interview Bill Federer, who is a close personal friend of Charlie Kirk, and then our own Jenna Ellis, who is also a personal friend of Charlie Kirk. And we remember Charlie Kirk. What a great, great young man he was. Killed at the age of 31, truly a Christian martyr, killed for his faith. Well, also at this rally, not only tomorrow night are they going to be remembering Charlie Kirk, but you have three pastors that are going to be there. Two of them I consider friends, Dr. Jack Graham, Dr. Robert Jeffress. Jack is speaking tonight, or actually this afternoon around 3 to 4 o'clock, somewhere in that time slot. And then Robert Jeffress, pastor of First Baptist Dallas, he's going to be speaking about the same time on Thursday, around the 3 to 4 time slot. And then another pastor I'm not familiar with, Lorenzo Sewell, He is from Detroit. He's going to be speaking there. And, you know, here's the thing. And when you think about, okay, you try and, as people tend to do, especially those who are more moderate, more liberal, they tend to try and level the playing field when it comes to voting. Oh, you know, you got good guys on this side of the aisle and good guys on that side of the aisle, bad guys on this side of the aisle, bad guys on that side of the aisle. It's all about the same. And Republicans might be strong on the issue of abortion, but they're weak as it relates to the poor and the sojourner and all those kinds of things. Just try and level everything out. Listen, not every issue is the same. There are certain issues. I remember talking to David Barton years ago, and I asked him a question about, I can't remember now exactly how I worded the question, but his answer was this. He said, you show me how a politician looks at the issue of abortion, just that one issue. And he said, I can tell you how he's going to vote on a number of other issues. Because once you say it's okay to murder an unborn child, that reveals so much out of your heart. And with the big issues, the Democrats, they get it so wrong. I've said this when Bishop Jackson was on the program on Friday. I can't think of one moral issue that the Democrats get right. Now, this idea, well, they're very big in helping the poor and helping the homeless and helping the poverty-stricken and the down and out and the sojourner. Well, they want to do that with your money. They don't do that with their own money. You know, when the Bible commands the people of Israel to support the poor and the sojourner, that's not saying the government does that. That's saying the people do that. And the you look at, say, okay, well, these programs that they have in California to, I mean, we throw billions of dollars in stamping out poverty and homelessness. How is that working? Well, it's not working at all. We have more poverty and more homelessness than ever before. You're not making any dent in it. You're spending all this money and getting nothing for it. You know, the real help you can give a person is to pull him out of the poverty, to pull him out of the homelessness, to help that person who is dirt poor and drug riddled and living on the street, to get him out of that so that she could be a productive person in society. Not just to provide for them, here's just some money, and as they do in California, here are our drugs, because we know you're a drug head, so we want to provide you with drugs. I mean, how sick and twisted and perverted is that? So what can we do? We, as Christians, can pray. And we can pray to the God who answers. You know, 1 Kings chapter 18, not all gods are created equal, if we could use those crude terms. Elijah prayed to the Lord. And the prophets of Baal prayed to the false god Baal. The God who answered by fire, he is God. That was the challenge that Elijah threw down on Mount Carmel. And he said to the people, how long will you hesitate between two opinions? If Yahweh is God, serve him. If Baal is God, serve him. And they said, this is what we're going to do. We're going to have a showdown. The God who answers by fire, that is the true God. And the people said, that's a good idea. Let's do that. Well, you know, in 1 Kings 18, that the God who answered by fire was not Baal, because Baal is not God. The God who answered the prayer of that one prophet, Elijah, was Yahweh. And Yahweh answered, and he answered very quickly, very definitively. And the people, they responded and said, the Lord, he is God, the Lord, he is God. And they slew the prophets of Baal there at the Brook, what was it? Kidron, I'm going off memory here. Kishon, Kidron, one of those brooks. And there was a great victory that day. Hey, we can call on the God of the universe, the true God, as believers in Jesus, and we can pray and we can ask God for wisdom, and we can get involved, and we can make a difference. Well, you're listening to Real Truth for Today. Pastor Jeff Shreve here. And when we come back from the break, we'll be taking your calls, 888-589-8840. That's 888-589-8840. 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So give me a call and let's talk.
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16: I'm Walker Wildman. My brother Wesley and I, we're going to be leading a group to Greece in March of 2027. We're going to be traversing and walking the footsteps of Paul, visiting cities like Thessaloniki, Athens, Philippi, Corinth, just to name a few. 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And then right after that trip, my parents, Tim and Allison, they're going to be leading a group to Italy, looking at a lot of the rich Italian history, along with the history of the early church there in Italy. They're going to be visiting the cities of Venice, Rome, and Florence, just to name a few. Both of these trips are back-to-back. 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Find out all the information and view the itinerary.
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1: Welcome back to the program. Pastor Jeff here. We're talking about the power of prayer because God answers prayer. And you and I, as believers in Jesus, we have an open door to the throne room of heaven. And that makes a difference in every aspect of our lives because prayer can do whatever God can do, and God can do anything. And so as we pray and as we get in on what God wants to do in our lives, we pray according to the will of God because the will of God for your life is what you would want for yourself if you had sense enough to want it. And the will of God, the Bible tells us in Romans 12, 2, is that which is good and acceptable and perfect. It's tailor-made to us. And that doesn't mean everything in life is going to be sweet and wonderful. Life is not all sweet and wonderful. Adrian Rogers used to say, don't get the idea that life is all honey and no bees. There are stings in life. Man who is born of woman is short-lived and full of trouble, as we said yesterday. There are difficulties in life, but we put those in the joy column. James chapter 1, consider it All joy, my brethren, when you encounter various trials, knowing that the testing of your faith produces endurance, and God allows us to go through fiery trials for the purpose of testing us, for the purpose of strengthening us. Think of Shadrach, Meshach, and Abednego when they went through the fiery trial in Daniel chapter 3 and actually were in the fire. What did the fire burn? It just burned the ropes that tied their hands. Didn't burn anything else. There wasn't even the smell of smoke on their clothes. And so every difficulty that you go through is just an opportunity for God to show his power. And let's face it, you know, we tend not to do very well when everything is going great in our lives. We tend to draw near to God when the bottom drops out. That's when we really need the Lord. That's when our prayer life ratchets up several notches. That's when we really start to say, oh God, I need you so desperately. When everything is going well, we have a tendency to put God on the back burner. Deuteronomy chapter 17, chapter 11, the Lord says, hey, don't forget me. When you go into the land, and you don't forget, it's Deuteronomy chapter 8. You know, and everything is coming up roses for you. Then beware that you do not forget the Lord your God by not keeping his commandments and his ordinances and his statutes, which I am commanding you today. Otherwise, when you have eaten and are satisfied and have built good houses and lived in them, and when your herds and your flocks multiply and your silver and gold multiply and all that you have multiplies, then your heart will become proud and you will forget the Lord your God who brought you out from the land of Egypt, out of the house of slavery. Hey, are you going through difficulty today? It's an opportunity to pray. It's an opportunity to see God move and work in your life. And it's God's way of saying, listen, get your eyes back on me. You don't have this thing figured out. You are weak. As the song says, I am weak, but you are strong. Jesus, keep me from all wrong. Well, we're going to the phone lines, 888-589-8840. That's 888-589-8840. And if you have a question, a comment, if you have a prayer, a brief prayer testimony that can encourage somebody else to say, yes, this is why we pray, because God longs to answer prayer. Love to hear from you. So give me a call. And we have Robin on the line from Virginia. Robin, welcome to Real Truth for Today. Virginia, Robin, welcome to Real Truth for Today.
19: 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And I hope you can hear me okay.

0: down and, you know, inside out around the world, in our nation, even if it comes to your own family members or friends and circles around us that they've got things they're going to surgery for, they've got job changes, they're looking for places to live, things aren't working out. You know, part of what I've realized, and this is why I wanted to say my testimony about prayer, is that sometimes we forget how much God wants to use the time of prayer to change us and our hearts. Sorry, I'm going to get through this. So if I feel like we all need to wake up as Christians and be like, come on, the world's falling apart, you know, the Lord, like onward Christian soldiers, we need to be out there and being, like you say, shining your light, shine and share. Sometimes I realize that I feel weak or not able, and I too was a shy person growing up. And I feel like part of what we forget, maybe, or maybe it's just me, about hooking up every day in prayer, just talking to God through the Holy Spirit, talking to Jesus and thanking Him, is that we forget how much He can be changing us in the process and encouraging us and reminding us of how much He loves us. And that helps us feel more solid and confident, and like we can take up the armor. So just 2 days ago, I was feeling in a place like, God, I don't feel you. You know, and I'm sorry to get emotional, guys. I know you've got a family that listens, and I'll make through this. But if I could read a few lines as to what God gave me, it was a prayer to God, and it was encouraging to me. So can I share it real quick?
1: Sure.
0: Okay. God, you are the spring in my step, the spark in my heart, the song in my spirit, the brush in my art, the peace in my pace, the joy in my laughter, the truth I thirst for, the light in my face, the drive in my curiosity, the motivation in things I've begun, the anchor in my security, the air in my lungs, the beat in my bandwidth, the promise in my purpose, the sunrise in my sadness, the dawn in my sorrow, the hope in my tomorrow, the plenty in my lack, the steps in my journey, the grooves in my track, the staff in my wanderings, the breeze at my back, leading me on as I live. May I never forget how you forgive, as you whisper your love in my heart and in my ear, that you are always, always near.
1: That's good, Robin. That's really good. What a great poem.
0: We're going to God and sometimes just asking for things to happen and change in the world, but He just wants us to spend time with Him.
1: Yes.
0: And in the process, He can strengthen us and give us all these things that He's a part of. Everything in the world, every molecule, every moment, a little bird, a bug, whatever it is, that will make you think, wow, how did that happen? Because God is so awesome. So
1: yes,
0: thank you so much for letting me share.
1: Yes, Robin. Well, thank you for calling in and doing that. And you're exactly right. So as we pray, and why does God give us problems? To get us to look to Him and to call upon Him, because we all have a tendency when everything's going well to not do that. And we need Him, and we forget how much we need Him. And just in His presence is fullness of joy, and in His right hand there are pleasures forevermore. So I appreciate the call. Well, we have Lee on the line from Texas. Lee, welcome to Real Truth for Today.
2: Yes, I'd like to talk about the race between Ken Paxton and James Tillerico. Now, it's known that James Tillerico does want to tax corporations and the rich. And as far as Ken Paxton, he's aligned with Donald Trump, which is good, because in the big, beautiful bill is that one tax cut. Well, there's three of them, but the one I want to talk about is the tax cut on overtime. And millions of people in the state of Texas work overtime. Now, the tax structure that's on overtime is a little bit complicated to understand, but there is a savings and there is a rebate at the end of the year. And one of the things I look to do is to figure it out better. But the one thing about Ken Paxton, voting for Ken Paxton, I believe that he's going to be able to give us a better deal on the three tax cuts, because we all have to realize that though they're in the big, beautiful bill, they're going to go away in 2028. And if Puerto Rico gets

0: into office, he's going to be part of getting rid of it. So mm-hmm. many people that work overtime are going to lose on that initiative. So if your thought is that, you know what, I'm going to stay out of the voting this year because of whatever social problems, they both got baggage. Mm-hmm. You got to decide which one is more capable of repenting. Tim Paxton is more capable of repenting and going in the right direction. He is doing a great job. He did a great job at HB for Texas. As far as I'm concerned, he's the pit bull of Texas.
1: Yes, he's fought for a lot of good things. I have a clip of Ted Cruz. He was with Caitlin Collins of CNN, and they were talking about the race between James Tallarico and Ken Paxton. This is what Senator Ted Cruz had to say.
2: Who will Republicans have to blame if Republicans lose Texas?
3: Oh, listen, we have a real race in Texas, but, you know, we have a real race in most states across the country. It's a midterm.
2: But Texas is Texas.
3: I am fully aware of this, but you know what? Texas, like other states, we got a bunch of liberals in Texas. Now, we have more conservatives and more common sense Texans than we have liberals, but the liberals are really ticked off and they're energized. And I'll tell you, if you look at this race, James Tallarico, I think, is a dangerous candidate. I think substantively he is radical and extreme. But he's very good at seeming charming. He's very good at seeming innocuous. Personally, I prefer my wolves in wolves' clothing, not in sheep's clothing. Here's why I think Ken Paxton's going to win. Because Tallarico's record is fundamentally out of step with where the people of Texas are. When James Tallarico says God is non-binary, when he says there are six different genders, when he says we should have a welcome mat on our southern border, those are not the values of Texans. When he says we want to end oil and gas.
2: Does Ken Paxton have the value of Texans?
3: Ken Paxton is
2: fighting. He's had a lot of trouble on his own camp by his own aides who worked for him.
3: Look, Ken Paxton
2: turned him into the FBI, basically.
3: Is fighting for policies that most Texans agree with. Low taxes, low regulations, lots of jobs, securing the border, supporting law enforcement. Those are the policies that Texans agree with. And at the end of the day, this race is not about whether you personally like one candidate or the other. This race is about, in Texas, what policies are good for 32 million Texans. And the policies of James Tallarico, look, Comrade Mondami knows exactly who Tallarico is when he says he wants to dismantle capitalism. So does Abdul al-Sayed. He is a fellow traveler with the DSA radicals in the Democrat Party. Look, James Tallarico is someone who ran a vegan campaign because he believes meat is destroying the world. Now, that would be a great campaign in Berkeley, California. But
1: that was Ted Cruz talking to Caitlin Collins. And if you get into the personal lives of the candidates and hey, we're going to go through every part of your life and to see if you could be our pastor. Well, he's not going to be your pastor. If James Tallarico was your pastor, your church would be on the doorstep of hell. I mean, his theology is so warped and liberal and wrong, the things that he says. But it's the policies that we're looking at. Who's going to stand up for the policies that help Texans? And I agree with Ted Cruz. It's Ken Paxton. It's not James Tallarico. So I appreciate that, Lee. Thanks for calling in with that. We have our friend Linda on the line from Texas. Linda, welcome to Real Truth for Today.
4: Oh, thank you. You listen to all these testimonies, and it's like, oh, my goodness gracious. It's just beautiful. I'm calling. It's very unique that you're talking about prayer this Wednesday and for the nation and all. Each Wednesday, three of us women gather together all morning to pray for our nation and worship. And this is what I wrote down here. Let us pray for our nation and other nations, and he guides us. We ask his guidance on prayer time. We also include worship. We use his word always, and this is the word I want to share that I think is so beautiful. Hebrews 4:16. Let us then fearlessly, confidently, and boldly draw near to the throne of grace, the throne of God's unmerited favor to us sinners, that we may receive mercy for our failures and find grace in time of and help in time of, in good time for every need, appropriate help and well-timed help just when we need it. And mm-hmm. And that's what we do, we pray. But I want to give a testimony real quick.
1: Okay.
4: Because two Fridays ago, I was out. I get out very early in the morning, feed the birds and water them and everything. And I have a brick patio, you know, that I go out and go out the gate. Anyway, sir, this little cat cut between my legs, okay? And I, because I didn't want to hurt the cat, I picked up, you know, my foot. I fell on a brick patio. No, I had no defense. Smack on my head, sir. And I had to crawl to the gate to just pick myself up. And I am, everybody agrees with me, I'm a miracle talking to you.
1: Amen. Amen. I'm sorry, Linda, we were out of time, but I appreciate that testimony. Appreciate you calling in. And listen, we can pray. Let me encourage you, pray Acts chapter 4, verse 29. And now, Lord, take note of their threats and grant that your bondservants may speak your word with confidence while you extend your hand to heal and signs and wonders take place through the name of your holy servant, Jesus. God bless you.
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9: For American Family News, I'm Chris Woodward. Oil is rising, and so are tensions between the U.S. and Iran. The Islamic regime attacked U.S. interests yesterday in Jordan, this after the U.S. hit Iranian tankers. Secretary of State Marco Rubio.
10: Iran continues to try to hit U.S. naval ships, and for every time they do that or try to do that, they're going to lose tankers. And I think you'll see that again today.
9: Fox News contributor Dan Hoffman said Iran is trying to wait out the U.S.
11: They know they'll lose every military engagement, but they are hopeful that they will exact such a price on us that they will demonstrate that the United States has limited influence. That's their goal, to reduce or eliminate altogether our influence in the Middle East, to induce us to negotiate, if we ever do negotiate, on their terms. We'll see where this goes in the coming weeks and months ahead.
9: Senator John Fetterman is on shaky ground with Democrats in his home state of Pennsylvania. The senator's approval ratings with Democrats in the state have plunged, and some Democrats are openly talking about running against Fetterman in 2028. It all comes after Fetterman repeatedly criticized Democrats in media appearances while backing some of President Trump's priorities. Fetterman has acknowledged his isolation from Democrats, but he has said that he would not switch to become a Republican. A conservative activist does not see how the two-day midterm convention can hurt Republicans. Chad Groening has more.
12: President Trump is scheduled to be the primetime headliner on both nights of the first ever GOP midterm convention, which gets underway today in Dallas. The president wants to make the midterms a referendum on himself in order to fire up the MAGA base to get out and vote. Gary Bauer is chairman of the Campaign for Working Families.
13: I don't see how it can hurt. President Trump and Vice President Vance have an incredible record to run on. Their accomplishments make the Biden administration look exactly what it was, 4 years of walking in your sleep.
12: But Bauer says it's very difficult to get the message out with the drumbeat of media propaganda.
13: So the hope is there might be a certain number of Americans that don't regularly tune in, but maybe we'll check it out, see what's going on, or a speech could be given that really captures people's attention.
12: And Bauer says as far as those Republicans who have chosen not to attend,
13: if a Republican congressman thinks he's better off campaigning in his district, that's their decision to make. But I trust the political judgment of President Trump a lot more than I do the typical Republican in Republican politics.
12: Bauer thinks the convention will help generate turnout.
13: I think the convention improves the chances that we do better than expected in November. And the fact that it's taking place in Texas in itself be helpful in making sure that we keep the Senate seat there. So, yeah, I think it's a good thing.
12: I'm Chad Groening.
9: American satisfaction with the K-12 education system has plummeted to a 27-year low, with only 32% of adults reporting they are satisfied with public schools. According to recent Gallup data, this surge in dissatisfaction stems from pandemic-related academic drops, declining test scores, and broad skepticism about institutions. Notably, just 20% of Americans believe schools effectively prepare students with critical thinking skills or workforce readiness for the future. In final news, a group of Nashville musicians are suing artificial intelligence platform Suno, accusing it of using their likeness without permission. Country singer-songwriter John Rich told the Fox News Rundown he thinks the practice should be abolished altogether.
14: It should be illegal to monetize AI-generated music because it cannot own a copyright. You cannot track what it trained off of and who's being ripped and plagiarized. And because of that, monetizing it is in effect illegal.
9: Universal Music Group, Sony Music Group, and Round Hill Music are also suing Suno, alleging copyright infringement. A spokesman for Suno said in a statement, quote, "We believe these claims are without merit, and we intend to defend against them." Find more news on AFN.net. Thanks for listening.
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15: Zechariah 4:10 reminds us, "Do not despise these small beginnings, for the Lord rejoices to see the work begin." Hi, I'm Rob West. When money is tight, giving more, saving more, or paying down debt can feel out of reach, but financial progress doesn't always begin with a giant leap. Sometimes faithfulness starts with one small step at a time. Today, Brian Holtz joins us with four practical ways to begin creating margin. And then it's on to your calls at 800-525-7000. This is Faith and Finance on American Family Radio. Biblical wisdom for your financial decisions. Well, it's always a privilege to have my friend Brian Holtz back with us. Brian is the CEO of Compass Financial Ministry, founded by our good friend and former host of this program, Howard Dayton. Compass helps people around the world grow as faithful stewards by applying biblical wisdom to the way they earn, spend, save, and give. Brian, great to have you back.
16: It's always great to be here, Rob.
15: Brian, when money is tight, it can feel difficult to make progress, especially when you want to give generously and save wisely. What encouragement would you offer someone who feels like there just isn't enough margin to do both?
16: Yeah, Rob, that really is tough. You know, whether they're in that position because of past choices or forces outside of our control, gaining that first little bit of margin seems to be the hardest. So I'd love to share four tactical moves that can spark that first bit of progress.
15: Mm.
16: Step one is to start with prayer.
15: Now, yeah.
16: I know that doesn't sound tactical, but it is.
15: Yes.
16: James 1:5 promises that God gives wisdom to those who ask. Tell him that you want to follow his ways, but you've hit a roadblock and you need his help, and he will respond.
15: That's right.
16: Now, we'd all love for it to be extra funds in our bank account, but it's usually fresh insight. You'll start to spot new options and meet wise people. But one way or another, God will answer those prayers.
15: Yeah, that's well said and absolutely right that we need to invite God into our financial lives.
16: Yeah.
15: And we often miss that step. All right, what's step two?
16: So second, people need to think smaller but longer.
15: Mm.
16: Slim margins can certainly delay the quick wins and the progress we really want to feel like we're making, but they don't stop us from making steady long-term progress. Maybe you want to give 10% for all the right reasons, but you can't. Well, start with 1% or maybe even less and work your way up. Remember, Jesus praised the widow who gave two tiny copper coins, not because of the value, but because of the heart she had behind it.
15: Mm.
16: Same thing with saving. Tuck away $5 or $10 a week if that's all you can do. but tiny steps will still cover that same mile. It just might take more of those steps.
17: That's well said. So start with prayer and then think smaller but longer. And what's step three?
16: Step three is really to aim the windfalls that you have at making monthly or weekly margin.
17: Yeah.
16: So think about tax refunds or that fifth paycheck month that you get, maybe a rebate from something you bought at the hardware store, and use them strategically to drop monthly costs. So maybe you knock out a small bill that frees up $10 or $20 a month every month, like paying off your phone or maybe a department store credit card that you used at one time. Before you tackle those big debts, knock off the little ones. That first freed up payment becomes fuel for the next steps that you want to take.
17: Yeah, it's almost like a mini snowball method.
16: It
17: small,
16: is.
17: Focused steps, but building momentum over time, right?
16: Absolutely. 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
17: Yeah.
16: Pay your housing bill before you go to the extras. 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
17: Mm.
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17: Really great suggestions. I know Compass has a resource that is specifically designed, Brian, to help people navigate a tight budget, right?
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16: My pleasure, Rob.
17: 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Financial progress rarely happens overnight, so start small, stay faithful, and let each wise decision create a little more margin for the next. 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
19: People today have more access to the Bible than at any time in history. 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
17: Hey, thanks for joining us today on Faith and Finance here on American Family Radio. I'm Rob West. Well, we're going to begin taking your phone calls here in just a moment, which means now is the time to call 800-525-7000. We've got lines open today. They will fill up. So go ahead and get your question in the queue as you give, save, and spend. And you're wondering, how do I approach this particular question I have, this thing I'm wrestling with? And is there a biblical perspective on it? How do I move forward practically? What does faithfulness look like for me? You know, that's our goal. That's the measure, is what does it look like to be faithful with what God entrusts to us? He entrusts to each differing amounts. It all belongs to Him. Our charge, our task, faithfulness with what we've been given. Once we give our lives to Jesus, it's really all about stewardship, stewarding everything God has entrusted to us, the very breath in our lungs, our skills, our abilities, God's word, our relationships, our time, yes, God's money, the treasure that we have the privilege of managing on behalf of the King of Kings. But what does faithfulness look like in each and every situation? Well, we have to start with God's word, and we've got to go to Him in prayer, and then we seek wise counsel, and we hope in part that's what we can do each day as we come alongside you and lift your arms and give wind to your sails, give you some practical, wise counsel rooted in biblical wisdom. Never wagging a finger at you, always empathetic and understanding we're all on a journey. We all make mistakes. We live in a fallen world. We're going to have struggles and challenges, but we want to be able to be that source of wise counsel. So as you think about debt repayment and you think about preparing the next steward and investing for God's glory and giving generously and even seeking, taking Social Security and wondering when the right time is for that, any of those questions and more, we'd love for you to call right now at 800-525-7000. Again, that's 800-525-7000. Before we dive into those questions today, we'll start with the news. Gas prices surged ahead of Labor Day, making this year's holiday weekend the most expensive ever at the pump. That's according to AAA. The national average for regular gasoline reached $4.15 a gallon on Monday, topping the previous Labor Day record of $3.82 back in 2012. Although prices are below May's 2026 peak of $4.56, they're still about 30% higher than a year ago when drivers paid an average of $3.20. Diesel prices also hit a record, reaching $5.90 a gallon compared with $3.71 last year. Elevated crude oil prices and global supply disruptions are, of course, driving much of this increase. Oil shipments through the Strait of Hormuz have fallen sharply amid the conflict in Iran, while refinery disruptions in the Middle East and Russia have further tightened supplies. U.S. gasoline inventories were also about 6% below their average in late August. Some relief may be coming as refiners transition to cheaper winter blend gasoline. The EPA allowed winter grade fuel to be sold beginning September 1st. That's earlier than usual. That's all part of an effort to increase supply and reduce prices. Still, future gas prices will largely depend on global oil supply and whether disruptions ease. I know the president is working hard to get the situation with Iran under control, get the strait fully open
1: and get oil back to a more manageable level, which obviously will cause gas prices to fall considerably. We'll certainly keep an eye on it. I know things are tight. That means questions about how do I manage my budget. It leads to, you know, this dramatic percentage of Americans today that can't even cover a $1,000 unexpected expense apart from using some credit cards. We've got to rein in spending in times like this. I realize that's easier said than done. We're here to help. So any questions today, go ahead and call right now, 800-525-7000. Let's begin today in Texas. Harold, how can I help?
2: I am dating a woman who is very financially difficult. She has for years made horrible decisions with her finances. Family, friends, I've tried to help her several times. She keeps making very bad financial choices and digging herself into a hole every time. I'm at my wit's end because I want to help her. I want to be good, but I don't want to enable, and I don't want to eventually get myself into a financial difficult situation with her.
1: Yeah. Yeah. Well, I appreciate your transparency on that, Harold, and I think this is a really important question. Here's maybe just some thoughts as you process this. I would say first, financial irresponsibility in dating shouldn't automatically end a relationship, but it shouldn't be ignored either. You know, dating is a season for discernment, and money and the way we handle money often reveals deeper issues because we know that money issues are hard issues. It's really the most clear expression of what we value and where we place our trust and what our priorities are. It points to character and priorities and self-control and honesty. And I'm not saying, you know, necessarily those are an issue here, but I think we just need to understand that money issues point to deeper heart level issues. Remember, Jesus said, one who is faithful in very little is also faithful in much. And Proverbs 21, we read, the plans of the diligent surely lead to abundance. So I think we need to pay attention, not merely to how much this person earns, and you haven't mentioned that, but really to whether they're willing to live within their means. Are they willing to make a plan? Are they absolutely committed to repay obligations? Are they open to seeking wise counsel? These are all characteristics of a faithful steward. And I would say to the extent some of those are not there, I think that should just be something you take note of and lean into. I think the other piece here is, and maybe you've already done this, I'd like to know, but I think having an open conversation about spending and debt and giving and saving and financial goals is important. You know, the biggest concern may not be past mistakes, but if there's an unwillingness to change, you know, someone who says, I've handled money poorly in the past, but I want to grow, is very different from someone who dismisses the problem altogether. And I would just finish by saying, you know, don't assume marriage will fix it. Financial habits often become sources of significant tension after marriage. It's the most common problem that's cited by divorcees. Again, I think often the money issues are symptomatic of something deeper. Nevertheless, it's the money issues that are cited as the primary source of conflict. So maybe I'll just finish by saying move slowly, watch for genuine fruit over time, seek counsel from mature believers who know both of you, have open and honest conversations, especially if, you know, you're moving toward and talking about marriage. And, you know, the goal is you're not looking for financial perfection here, but you are looking for humility and responsibility and a shared desire to steward what ultimately belongs to God and not to you or your girlfriend. But give me your thoughts on all that, Harold.
2: I completely agree. The thing is, I've spoken with family and friends. I've spoken with her father who's helped her considerably and still does to an extent. So this is not something new. It's many attempts have been tried to work with her over the years, family and friends, and the things that you've just mentioned. And yeah, I've definitely tried too. And yeah, so this is one of the reasons I'm calling, is it's gotten to such an extent that I'm left battling a heart decision and a financial decision like this.
1: I get it. Let's do this. I've got one thing I want to offer as part of a path forward. Let's do that after the break. Stay right there. We'll be right back.
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1: Great to have you with us today on Faith and Finance here on American Family Radio. We've got a few lines open. We're taking your calls and questions today at 800-525-7000. Again, that number, 800-525-7000. Before the break, we were talking to Harold in Texas. Harold is 46, working full-time. He's dating a lady where she has demonstrated in the past some poor decision-making around money management. This is an ongoing pattern. He's talked to her parents about it. He's talked to her about it extensively, not seeing a lot of signs that there's a desire to change. And I was sharing before the break that I think that's the key idea, is that, you know, we're not looking for, anything related to the past mistakes necessarily. That's not my primary concern. I think the bigger issue is, you know, do you have somebody that's saying, even if I've made mistakes, I want to grow, and I understand my role as a steward, and, you know, I'm willing to approach this with humility and responsibility, and ultimately a desire to be found faithful as a steward of God's resources. And I think, although this wouldn't, I think, automatically be a cause to end the relationship, it could be at some point, because money issues are hard issues, and this is a period for discernment, and this could create real challenges down the road. So I think your willingness to be honest here with her, maybe even at a level you've not been before about your concerns and, you know, your desire to see a different path moving forward so that you all are preparing for marriage, because that's really what dating is. It's not just for fun. I mean, we're dating to find the spouse that God would have for us. I'd be willing, Harold, to provide a certified Christian financial counselor for you to make available to her. Maybe you participate in that, and or maybe you don't. I realize that, you know, it's not like you're engaged yet or married. But I think having somebody who could be a third party, who's not, you know, you or her family or friends, somebody who could come in and help her set up a spending plan, and maybe that's the catalyst to her setting a new course. You said something around her parents' assistance that made me think, and I might be reading this wrong, but perhaps even part of what's going on here is their, you know, desire to love her, but also come in and rescue her, has inadvertently caused some of these negative cycles around money management to continue. Is that part of the challenge here, do you think?
2: I believe so. There is an aspect of that. I agree. And I know parents can do this, but yeah. at the same time, you need to help without enabling.
1: That's right. Yeah, you're exactly right. And out of a desire to love our kids, we can inadvertently kind of stunt their growth, so to speak, in financial maturity, because, you know, they don't develop the disciplines, they don't, you know, learn from difficult situations, and they just don't have to correct, you know, mistakes that are ongoing because they can just rely on mom and dad or to come in and rescue them. Do you think she'd be willing to take advantage of a certified Christian financial counselor to help her put a spending plan together to assess reality and maybe get pointed in a different direction?
2: I'd be happy to accept and offer that to her. Sadly, I'm not sure if she would agree or not.
1: Yeah.
2: Considering what I've already been through with her family, her friends, this has been an ongoing thing.
1: Sure.
2: It's almost like dealing with somebody in recovery from an addiction of sorts. They just keep coming back to the addiction.
1: Yeah. Well, and that would be another telltale sign that perhaps she doesn't have a desire to get on a different path, and that, you know, would result in some hard decisions that you would have to make. So we'll make that available. Obviously, we'll see whether she wants to proceed with that. I'm also going to send you two copies of Master Your Money, the classic by Ron Blue that gives both the biblical worldview of money management as well as the practical steps around giving, saving, spending, investing, all of the key issues. And that'll be our gift to you. You can read through it with her. Maybe you guys do it together, a chapter at a time. But I think providing the certified Christian financial counselor will cover the cost of that and these two books. Hopefully that'll make it clear one way or the other what the path forward is, okay?
2: Thank you.
1: All right. God bless you, Harold. Thanks for calling, and we'll be praying that the Lord makes it clear where you go from here. Let's go to Arkansas. Hi, Kevin. Go ahead.
6: Like you said, I'm in Arkansas. I've been a pastor for about 26 years, and my wife and I, you know, I pastor full-time. My wife works full-time, and we've never owned our own home. We've always lived in Parsonage.
1: Yes, sir.
6: And we don't have any debt other than about $4,000 on a car, so we're very thankful for that.
1: Yes.
6: But we've been offered a place. It's 1.7 acres. It's got a shop on it. It's got an old mobile home on it that's been added onto. And due to that, we can't really find a loan because of the mobile home. We don't have really any savings, but I do have somewhere around to $240,000 in retirement. I think about 70 of that is in an annuity. Another 140 is in an old retirement that's tied to the church I pastored 10 years ago. And so my question is, you know, I'm looking for advice on, can I borrow against that retirement? Is that a good idea? And if I can do that, when I roll that over from my old plan into a new one, what kind of plan should I be looking for?
1: Yeah. Is that a 403B, Kevin?
6: The annuity.
1: Oh, it's an annuity?
6: Yeah. Well, just last year I rolled 70 or 80,000 into the annuity from that plan.
1: Okay.
6: The other one, I honestly should have looked it up before I called, but I don't remember what it is.
1: That's okay.
6: Other than it was really old plant through our denomination.
1: Yeah, you would have to ask the annuity company for an explanation of loan availability. Often they do not offer any kind of loans. 403Bs typically do offer loans. IRAs do not. Regardless, though, that would not be my preferred plan for you all moving forward. You know, even if you didn't contribute any more for a season so you could accelerate your savings, I wouldn't want you to go into this without any savings and having to borrow from your retirement plan. If you separated from employment, it would all be taxable if you couldn't repay it. At your age, you'd be subject to a 10% penalty. So I'm not a big fan of that approach. Let's finish up, though, after this break. Stay right there.
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1: Great to have you with us today on Faith and Finance here at American Family Radio. 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By the way, that phone number goes all the way back to Larry Burkett. Isn't that fun? We've had that that number since the 80s, and it's just traveled with us from Larry to Howard and now on to this program. So call it today, maybe with some nostalgia, 800-525-7000. Before the break, we were talking to Kevin in Arkansas. Kevin is a pastor of 26 years. He's 51. His wife's 49. They both are working. He is looking to buy their first home. They're going to get a trailer that's a little older, that's, they believe, undervalued. But it's hard to get a loan on that type of dwelling, just given the situation there. And they're wondering about, with no savings, should they borrow against retirement? And I'm really not a big fan of that approach. It may not even be available, depending on what type of account it is. But, you know, the challenge is a qualifying loan has to be repaid. Leaving employment can create repayment and tax complications because it becomes all taxable income. While the money's out of the account, it's obviously not growing for your future, which is why it's there in the first place. You may get a 10% early withdrawal penalty exception as a first-time home buyer, but that doesn't eliminate the income tax. So I'm just not a fan of that. I would prefer, if you're trying to build savings a little quicker to make this purchase, maybe you temporarily stop new contributions while you're doing that, but I wouldn't borrow from what's already there. I would also say about the mobile home, clearly lenders are reluctant to finance certain situations. That $25,000 discount that you mentioned is a bargain only if the home is sound, the title is clear, the cost fits your budget. I mean, I'd make sure all three of those are true. And, you know, you could explore manufactured home financing specifically first. FHA has a Title I program that finances eligible new or used manufactured homes, including some on leased lots. So you'd have to find a HUD-approved housing counselor to help you identify lenders and determine where the property qualifies. I'd much prefer that option. But I'm also slightly concerned about you getting into a home, even one that is quote-unquote a good value, without any kind of margin or savings, because, you know, we know homes, especially manufactured homes that are a little older, sold at a discount, are going to need some maintenance and upkeep, and you're taking on a lot of property with it. And, you know, I just don't want you to be squeezed without any kind of emergency funds to fall back on. So I'd probably just continue on your current track, and let's look for ways to build savings and make that purchase, you know, out of cash versus the retirement account. I realize that's easier said than done, and you guys would like a place of your own, but I don't love the path forward here, given the no savings and the fact that it would require a borrowing from retirement. Is that helpful,
6: right,
1: though, Kevin?
6: Yeah, okay. It is, and I do appreciate your time.
1: Absolutely, sir. Lord bless you, and thanks for your call today. 800-525-7000 is the number to call. We'd love to tackle your financial questions today, help you think about managing God's money God's way in light of biblical wisdom. You know, as we talk about borrowing, you know, there's some rules we need to heed when it comes to borrowing. You know, there's a number of them to think about. And when it comes to debt, you know, as we look at it through the lens of biblical wisdom, we have to recognize, first, borrowing is not a sin. I mean, let's just get that out there. But there are clear warnings in Scripture around debt. I mean, starting with the change in relationship, master-slave relationship. And so, you know, we're obligating future income. And by the way, we repay debt back after tax. So we borrow, we pay interest, then we have to earn money, pay taxes on it, and then we pay back the debt. And so kind of get hit from both sides with the interest accruing on the debt and the after-tax dollars being used for repayment. But we've also got the change in relationship. But some of those rules, I think, for borrowing are really important. We've talked about these in the past with Ron Blue, who, you know, these are a part of Master Your Money. But first of all, just spousal unity is absolutely essential. You know, I think we can get caught into a situation where we're making decisions and we're just not on the same page. And I think in marriage, If we're not on the same page and we're borrowing, that's a showstopper. We stop right there. We don't borrow unless we have unity. Now, doesn't mean we don't continue to try to work through it and hear each other out and what's the concern and all of those things. But I think going ahead without spousal unity, I think, is a non-starter. Second, are we robbing God of an opportunity to work? Now, the Lord is going to do what he is going to do. We're not going to interfere with that. But I think we're just so quick to come up with other solutions rather than just stopping, being patient, inviting God into our financial lives through prayer, asking for wisdom, slowing down. Often the financial circumstances, I think, are just a clear indicator of where the Lord may not be leading, because we know that we need to be stewards, faithful stewards of what God has entrusted to us. And therefore, if God is leaning towards something, he's going to provide the means to do it. And so at the very least, it may be not a no, but maybe it's a not right now. And maybe the finances are that first indicator that we need to slow down and wait, hit the pause button, pray, save, be diligent, cut back, all of those things. So we can rob God of an opportunity to work. We need to make sure we have spousal unity. We also need to make sure that the economic return is greater than the financial cost. What does that mean? Well, it just means we really only want to borrow when possible for appreciating assets. Now, this certainly, what Kevin was calling about, is going to fit into that situation, because we should have a property that where the land lot and the mobile home appreciate over time, hopefully. Certainly with a single family home, that's normally true. A business, that would be true. Not true, you know, when we're going out and just spending on lifestyle, which is why that's a non-starter. Not true for cars, although because of the just how expensive cars are, you know, often we do borrow for cars. And at least if we're putting enough down, we've got something that is collateralized so that we could always sell the car and pay it off. We don't want to be upside down, but we're not taking on surety when we have an asset that can be liquidated, converted to cash to satisfy the loan. But we need to make sure that economic cost is lower than the economic return. Those are just a few ideas that we want to consider. We also want to think about, you know, we're pre-obligating future spending when we borrow, which just means we're determining in advance, or we're limiting our options, I'll say. Because if the Lord leads in giving or a job change or you to go to the ends of the earth as a, you know, as a missionary, your debt is often going to be the thing that prohibits or prevents you from saying yes. Yeah, I love what we talked about Ron several times today. I love where Ron says, you know, we need to always be ready to live or die, give or go, right? And often the financial situation that we have ourselves in is the showstopper to following the leading of the Holy Spirit. We had a caller not too long ago. She said, Rob, I started listening a year ago. I started building an emergency fund. I heard you talk about it. And would you know that to the month I had 6 months saved up, I lost my job. And I was able, because I wasn't living right up to the edge and because I had that emergency fund, I was able to stop and pray and say, Lord, what's next? And I want you to know I'm leaving next month to go be a full-time missionary. And I could not have even listened and discerned long enough to answer that call if I didn't have the emergency fund. We'll be right back.
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1: Great to have you with us today on Faith and Finance here on American Family Radio. I'm Rob West. We're taking your calls and questions today. 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Again, that's 800-525-7000. You can call right now. You'll get right through. We'll try to get you on the air quickly. You know, we had a great call earlier in the program today from Harold, and, you know, Harold's really struggling. He's in a dating relationship, and he's just seeing consistent and ongoing signs that

0: found faithful as a steward of God's resources. But it made me think about just the importance of being on the same page financially in marriage. I realize they're just boyfriend and girlfriend at the moment. But when it comes to marriage, as I mentioned to Harold, you know, the most common reason cited for divorce, money is right there at the top of the list. And as I said, it's often not about the money. It's about everything beneath the money, but it's the money as well. And, you know, in terms of getting on the same page about money, let me just give you three ideas that I think are key. These come right out of Shanti Feldhahn's book, Thriving in Love and Money, that she wrote with her husband, Jeff. She's a Harvard researcher. They did a massive study on married couples just to look at what were the common ingredients for the couples that were thriving in money and marriage, what they called love and money. And there was three that really rose to the surface. And I think these are just so key if you can really lean into them and think about them. First is communication. Now, you won't be surprised. You might say, well, I could have guessed, Rob, if you're going to talk about marriage, doesn't everything kind of roll up to communication? And yeah, in part it does. We're two different people coming in as one flesh after marriage, trying to seek unity. And given that we're both sinners and we both have different backgrounds and upbringings, you know, we need to have a lot of communication, a lot of grace. But leaning into that and doing something that we call a money date is really key. In fact, you know, we've had Shane Enat on the program before. His new book, 8 Money Dates, is coming out here in the next few weeks from Moody Publishers. And we're really excited about it. We're going to have Shane back on to talk about it, where he just tees up some really simple but fun ideas where he connects a date activity for you and your spouse with a money conversation, one for each. And, you know, that's kind of an idea where you would say, what if we established a rhythm of a money date? Because communication is key. Second, understanding. Here's the reality. Often the things that shape how you handle money today were largely in place by the age of 9, studies say. Your environment, your upbringing, how money management was modeled for you from mom and dad, how you're wired, your temperament has a lot to do with how you handle money. That's so key. Really just a big idea there. And so as we think about that means we need to have understanding. Well, what does that look like? Well, it could be as simple as asking the question maybe you never have before. Hey, to your spouse, what's your earliest memory about money? And just be quiet and listen. And you answer that question as well, because those early foundational memories about money have a lot to do with how we handle money today. And then perhaps something you know, you could get into, like a temperaments exercise, and really just understanding the wiring of your spouse and how that affects how, you know, you or your spouse handles money today, so you can appreciate where they're coming from. You know, the fact that they're a spender has a lot to do with how God has made them, or a saver, you know, and you know, all the other issues about money being a source of security versus money being something we use to, you know, invest in relationships and give and just create experiences for us. Neither is right or wrong. We just need to have that understanding so we can appreciate where each other is coming from. And then the third, margin. What Shanti and Jeff found was that those couples that thrived in love and money, it wasn't about their income. It was about that whatever their income was, they lived below it. That margin present in the spending plan month to month was key to them being able to have a healthy relationship with money. So the three big ideas, communication, understanding, and margin, were really the things that rose to the surface. Think about those today. Are they present in your marriage? If not, pick one and lean into it and see if God doesn't work in that. All right, let's try to wrap up the program today with a few more calls. I know I've been doing a lot of talking. Let's go to Pennsylvania. Charles, go right ahead.
1: Yes, my mother's taking her name off the family farm, and it will be passed to my brothers and myself. And so how should we structure it? Right now, it's just privately owned. Should we go with an LLC or a corporation, basically to make it easier on ourselves in the future, because we're all in our 50s now, and we'll be passing it on again in a decade or two?
0: Yeah, great question. Yeah, I would encourage you to get the ownership and management structure settled before your mom transfers the farm, if that's possible?

0: So an LLC may be a good option for three brothers who will jointly own an income-producing property, but it's not automatically the best choice. So the bigger issue is really making sure you all agree on how it will be managed, how the income will be divided, and then what happens when a brother wants out, if that happens. Now, you may say, well, no, we're all kind of in this for life. Maybe, but that things change and circumstances change and needs change. And you want to define that exit ramp in advance. How will you value it? How will you create the liquidity? So now, for a farm that's already leased and producing income, you'd probably want a farm estate attorney and a CPA to review the transfer before changing the deed. And again, you may benefit from an LLC, but the transfer itself could have significant tax consequences. Most notably, this idea of a gift versus an inheritance, because if your mom gives you the farm now, you were going to receive her existing tax basis. If you inherited at death, the basis is going to be adjusted to the date of death value, and that difference could be substantial. So I'd probably get with an attorney and a CPA. You probably want to consider a family LLC with a written operating agreement. That's going to cover who manages the lease, how the rent and expenses are divided, how much cash stays in reserve. Again, when a brother decides to sell, what happens at death or disagreement. And then an attorney is going to want to review that existing lease and insurance and any debt that that you have before the transfer of the ownership. Does that make sense, though?
1: Yes. Our names are already on it. So right now it's just going to be changing from being a four-way split to a three-way split. Is that going to impact anything that you've already said?
0: That's significant. So that removes this decision around inheritance versus gifting because you guys are already on it. You already own interest in the farm. So the immediate issue now is your mom's fourth interest and how will that be transferred and then how you're going to manage the property afterward. And maybe some of that's already settled. Again, you don't necessarily need an LLC just because ownership is changing from four to three. But I would, again, have an attorney review the current deed before your mom signs anything because the deed determines whether the owners hold separate interests or have survivorship rights. And that affects what happens when your mom starts the transfer of her share. And then you're going to want a CPA to review the tax consequences of transferring her interest now rather than at death. For the ongoing rental income, I think, you know, you can continue owning the farm individually and just use a written co-ownership agreement, or this may be the time to go ahead and put the LLC in place, which would make management and succession easier. But it does involve legal, tax, and lending considerations when you do that transfer. You know, you really need to get all these things ironed out if any of them are unclear regarding who manages the lease, how the profits and expenses are divided, reserves for repairs. And then again, this big one of what if one of you want to sell?
1: Okay. Thank you very much.
0: Okay, Charles. Hey, I appreciate your call today. Lord bless you, my friend. Hey, listen, before we wrap up here today, and really appreciate your calls today, some really thoughtful questions, some hard questions, especially in thinking about Harold and just kind of navigating what God might be saying to him as he's thinking about future marriage with his girlfriend, but also just really thoughtful questions around being a wise steward and how do we buy a place of our own and how do we manage the legalities of a family farm? Those are important decisions that require wise counsel, but also prayerful and thoughtful wisdom from God's word. Hey, we do what we do every day only because in part of your financial support. This is a listener-supported ministry. And so, yes, we have some national and local sponsors, but a huge part of what makes this possible each day is those that come alongside us with financial support here at FaithFi. 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Big thanks to Patty, Pat, Adam, Taylor, and everybody here at FaithFi. May the Lord bless you. Come back and join us tomorrow. We'll see you then. Bye-bye.
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5: For American Family News, I'm Chris Woodward. President Trump is defending his position in the ongoing war with Iran. Fox's Peter Ducey has more from the White House.
6: President Trump has been consistent. He doesn't care about the midterms as much as he cares about stopping Iran from getting a nuke. And he thinks midterm voters will understand. That's where this forecast comes from via Truth Social. Oil prices will drop precipitously, like everything else is dropping, but more, when we win the war with Iran. $3 a gallon, but ultimately below $2 a gallon. It will all happen quickly, and Iran will never have a nuclear weapon, MAGA. The latest attempt to bring prices down here by rebalancing trade with Canada looks like this. As of September 29th, all alcoholic beverages, dairy products, and large motorcycles from Canada will be banned in the United States.
5: AAA says average gas prices in the U.S. are up another 10 cents per gallon compared to last week. President Trump is set to speak at the GOP midterm convention tonight. The U.S. Supreme Court declined yesterday to take up an appeal from Missouri's Republican Attorney General, leaving in place the injunction from Missouri's top court that it had to use old district maps for this year's general election. Moments later, U.S. District Judge Stephen Clark, a Trump appointee, issued a temporary restraining order prohibiting Missouri from using anything other than new districts backed by Republicans. Redistricting opponents quickly filed a notice to appeal that order to the 8th U.S. Circuit Court of Appeals. Here's Missouri Attorney General Catherine Hanaway speaking to American Family Radio.
7: Never before in the history of our country has there been a primary election with one map and a general election with another map. In fact, there's a U.S. Supreme Court precedent called Purcell, which specifically says to courts, don't interfere close to an election day, and especially don't change maps.
5: Investigators are interviewing the pilots of an Amazon cargo jet that overshot a runway in Miami on Sunday, killing 5 people on the ground. The Boeing 767 crashed through an airport fence and plowed into 2 vehicles, including a van carrying a cleaning crew. Experts note the plane executed an unstable landing, hovering far past its target point while battling sudden tailwinds. The NTSB is currently analyzing weather shifts and flight data as part of its investigation. No matter where you're listening to us, keep a check on your local weather today. Fox meteorologist Adam Klotz.
8: Heavy rain and severe thunderstorms will spread from the Midwest into the Great Lakes and interior New England today, with locally damaging winds, flooding, rain, and other severe weather possible along a cold front. That cold front will finally break heat across the south central United States. Thursday, bringing cloud showers and some thunderstorms as cooler air moves in. Meanwhile, another round of locally heavy rain and thunderstorms will develop from the central plains through the mid-Atlantic over the next couple of days. The southwest will also see a few strong thunderstorms with a slight risk of excessive rainfall across southern Arizona into western New Mexico today. 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
5: 9 people are facing charges in Massachusetts accused of stealing almost $1 million in taxpayer-funded benefits. Fox reporter Jeff Manasso.
9: Agriculture Secretary Brooke Rollins announcing a takedown of 9 defendants, including some who are in the country illegally, who are accused of using stolen IDs to obtain government-issued IDs and collect benefits, including SNAP, MassHealth, and Social Security. We're told that one defendant in Massachusetts allegedly lived under a stolen identity, stealing benefits for more than 2 decades. Rollins saying on X under President Trump, "If you steal from programs meant for vulnerable Americans, we will find you and hold you accountable." Jeff Manasso, Fox News.
5: In final news, Meta is launching a personal artificial intelligence agent known as Muse for people 18 and over. 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

0: Hey, good morning, everybody, and welcome to today's issues on the American Family Radio Network. Today is another day, people. It's Wednesday, September the 9th, 2026. There'll never be another one. That'd be a great title for a book.
1: There'll never be another day.
0: Never be another day like today.
1: Yeah.
2: Is it safe to say it only gets better from here on this program or worse?
0: No, it only gets better. It's only up from here.
2: Only up, okay.
0: We're upward. Tim Wildman here with Ed Battagliano. Good morning, Brother Ed.
1: Good morning, Tim.
0: Wesley Wildman. Good morning, Wesley.
3: Hey, good morning.
0: And our Canadian-American.
4: That's right.
0: Fred Jackson. Good morning, Fred.
4: Yeah, trying to bring peace to the border.
1: We've recently slapped Fred with a tariff.
3: While he was gone.
1: Yeah. You know, he's not allowed to have popcorn for free like the rest of us.
0: Okay,
1: he's got to pay.
0: You slapped a popcorn tariff on him?
1: Popcorn tariff.
0: Oh, my goodness gracious. All right. Well, welcome, everybody, to today's issues hour and a half, which is now an hour and whatever it is, 23 and a half minutes. To go on the program, we went to Davenport, Iowa last night for a dinner with some of our folks there in the area, and had a great time. Just wanted to say a shout out. Sounds so 90s. I don't know what the appropriate word is today. Hello, greetings to everybody in that area. It's Quad Cities area, so we had a great time. And
2: was there a couple of testimonies or something that you wanted to bring back?
0: There is
2: usually
0: one thing is I'm thankful for that you can rent planes. So I'm not in the Chicago airport this morning on a weather delay or mechanical delay. We were able to lease a plane that was comparable to paying for all the people to fly commercially and all that stuff. So it was we were able to get back last night, hour and 20 minute flight, great weather.
1: Yeah, you're on the show this morning.
0: I'm on the show this morning. So
2: testimony.
1: Yeah, I want to hear that testimony that you shared this morning.
0: All right, there was a gentleman there at our event, our dinner, and he came up to me after it was over, and said, "Hey, I just wanted to tell you what an impact," and he was almost teary-eyed. What an impact American Family Radio's had on my life.
4: Hmm.
0: And so he said, you know, I was a Christian, but was not really, didn't understand a biblical worldview.
1: Right.
0: Right. That we communicate each and every day with all our shows here on American Family Radio. So he just said, you just made a big, big difference in my life, and I just wanted to say thank you.
2: Amen.
0: And so that's, you know, you don't.
1: So he got involved.
0: That's right.
1: In the culture.
0: That's right.
1: And in politics because of AFR. That,
0: yeah, and I want to challenge our listeners right now to us to, sometime in the week or the next 2 weeks, just find one person to tell them to listen to American Family Radio. You know, I don't know how you do, you know, buy them lunch and say you owe me or whatever you need to do. But we need our current listeners to help us recruit new listeners, because a lot of people know fellow Christians, but they're not engaged. They don't understand what's going on. They're ignorant, and the way they can get out of that ignorance about what's going on in the culture, to strengthen their biblical worldview, is to listen to. We're not the only ones, but I mean, that's what we do,
1: right?
0: American Family Radio. So tell somebody about it. See if you can convert somebody. Yeah, go ahead.
2: It takes about 2 to 3 minutes, and you can help them download the AFR app on their phone, too.
0: Right. You take their phone physically from them.
2: Right.
0: And you turn
2: without your consent. Consent.
0: And don't give it back till you're able to download the app. Then you can give it back their phone.
2: There's ways to do it. I don't recommend that one.
0: Oh, the what I'm saying by
2: to just physically taking their phone.
0: Okay, well, maybe that's inappropriate.
2: Yeah.
0: You think?
2: Yeah, you don't want to be the Christian that goes, "Hey, can I borrow your phone real quick?" And then you download it
0: download,
2: for them.
0: Download an app for them. Now listen to this. Now listen to it in front of me.
2: Yeah, don't be that Christian.
0: Okay, but you know what? You're right. The AFR app is a great tool to
1: you know, just to kind of piggyback after what you were just sharing there about how there are a lot of Christians who, and when we say ignorant, folks, we're not saying they are ignorant. We're saying they don't know.
0: I mean, in the true use of the word.
1: Yes. They don't know what's happening.
0: Right.
1: And a lot of times people don't realize what's happening until it comes in their front door.
2: Mm-hmm.
1: Okay.
2: Mm-hmm.
1: And it affects someone in their family, their children. They find out something is going on in school. A lot of people found out what was happening during COVID when parents were listening at the door as to what was their kids were being taught because their kids were learning remotely.
2: Yeah.
1: And so what we're saying is that a lot of times by the time you find out about it, you find out about
2: you're caught off guard.
1: Drag queen story hour at a library, it's too late. And so we try to let people know what's happening so they can get involved and they can head some of this stuff off before it knocks on their front door.
2: Amen.
0: All right. So moving right along here, Jenna Ellis will be with us at the bottom of the hour. Fred, why will Jenna be with us?
4: Jenna is going to talk to us about the Lindsey Clancy case. We had a hung jury, a mistrial in that case. I think most of our listeners are familiar. She is the woman, and the part about what she did is not in question. She killed her three kids, and her defense was that she was criminally insane. The jury, there were 12 people on the jury, 11 voted for acquittal, and one refused to do that. So it was a hung jury.
0: Wait a minute. How many voted for acquittal?
4: 11. 11 were willing to find her not guilty
1: by reason of
4: insanity.
2: And a couple of the jurists we will hear from in a audio that we'll play for Jenna, which will explain your reaction as to why, and your reaction will be even more
1: because Tim and I have not heard this audio.
4: Okay.
1: And it's supposedly pretty stunning what these jurists said.
4: Yes.
1: Right?
4: There were 9 women and 3 men on that jury. We now know that the one holdout was a man. A number of the women jurists are now speaking out as to how they, on their attempt to convince this man to vote with them, and he refused. That's the broad context of their comments.
1: Yep. Yeah. So this, I'm looking forward to hearing it because I've not heard this.
4: Okay.
0: Okay, that's at the bottom of the hour.
1: Yes.
0: So we'll spend a few minutes, probably much of the second half of this hour, talking to Jen Ellis about this case and what it means broadly. So we're going to discuss that with her.
2: Save it.
0: Yeah, I'm just, you know, the idea that we're talking about acquittal on something like this is
2: right.
0: Maybe I'll try to be open-minded. Will you, Ed?
1: No.
0: Okay. Me neither. That was just empty words.
2: That's it.
0: All right, Fred, what else is in the news? Give us some, what do you got good, Fred? I know I call you Good News Fred.
4: Well, if I had shares in oil companies, I'd be happy today.
0: Okay, that's a great spin on the price of oil and gasoline going up. I like that.
4: Yeah.
0: So if you were invested in oil, you would be a happy man today.
4: You'd be a happy man, because if you're in oil and you got a 401k, do a little happy dance. For the rest of us,
0: don't make your back go out.
4: Yeah. For the rest of us, probably while we're waiting to get Jenna on the line, go out and get some gas this morning. Because early this morning, the average price of a barrel of oil went over $100 again.
0: I don't know where I'm going to keep any more barrels, though. I already don't have any more room left in my backyard. But anyway, go. It's $100. It's over $100 a barrel. What does that mean? Most people don't trade in oil futures or whatever like that, or have stock in oil companies. But what does that mean for the person at the gas pump? That's my question.
4: Well, the gas prices have been rising pretty steadily over the last 10 days. This is going to bump it up again, let's put it that way, depending on where you buy gas. If you're a poor soul that lives in California, you're probably talking $6, $7 a gallon for gasoline. I don't know what the average is today, but I'm sure it's well over $4, approaching $5 across the country. And if you use diesel, we really feel sorry for you. And let's face it, those 18-wheelers that carry stuff to grocery stores and Walmarts and Costco's and Sam's, they're going to be charging more for all those products on those on those trucks.
2: Yeah.
4: That's what this means. Now, this happened early this morning in the wake of what happened late yesterday, our time. U.S. forces in the Persian Gulf area hit 5 Iranian tankers. Iran responded by shooting some missiles at some of our U.S. military establishments in Jordan. Now, you may think, well, okay, that's really good. The United States did that. But because oil is a global commodity, the people who were going to buy that Iranian oil, could be China, could be India, whatever the case may be, they now have to go buy their oil somewhere else, which increases the competition for that oil, which economics 101 drives up the price for oil for everyone.
1: Supply and demand.
4: That's what it does. So on the one hand, yes, cheer what we're doing in the Persian Gulf to Iranian oil. But on the other hand, understand it's going to continue to force the cost of oil up.
0: Okay. Let's talk about this for a minute, politically speaking, because I think it's time for President Trump to either get out of that situation, and if you want to claim victory, whatever you want to do, or he needs to have, listen to me, a serious formal address to the nation.
2: From Marco Rubio.
0: That would be my preference.
2: Yep.
0: Or J.D. Vance, even. But Trump is the president. Okay, so if he can, I would prefer, well, I like all three of those. I like Rubio and Vance as a spokesperson for President Trump's administration more than I do him. Okay, but he is the president. He is the commander in chief, so I would prefer that he, Donald Trump, make a formal address from the White House in a speech that explains the whole situation in Iran and what we're doing, what our goal is, what our objectives are, because right now that's unclear to the American people, I think, and we're just languishing in this daily news of tit for tat over there, and the economy is being affected in a bad way because of the oil and gasoline prices. But I think I'm not saying the Trump haters, you know, the TDS people, they're never gonna agree. But I'm talking about for the middle America, for the person out there in America who go, yeah, we need to have security in the world as much as we can and protect our interest. He needs to explain what we're doing, okay? And give us some clear objectives. In other words, remember why we started this, because Iran had nuclear, we're on the verge of developing nuclear weapons, so we're punishing them for that because they're a danger to the globe, to the world, and to our country. That's, people are going to lose if they're not. A lot of people have lost their connection to the seriousness of the issue at hand. They're just going to see prices of groceries going up and prices of gasoline. They're going to go, I really don't know why is this happening? Because Trump's war. Well, President Trump, I'm saying what the left would say, because of Trump's war. So does that make sense to you?
1: I think that would be helpful. Now, the only thing, let me just give one caveat. I don't think you want the president letting Iran know what we're doing and what our plans are. But in a general sense, I think there does need to be some explanation. The American people will endure hardship if they understand why they're doing it. And if that reason is something that they can get behind.
0: It's got to be more than Trump saying, well, yeah, tomorrow we're going to hit them harder.
1: Yes.
0: You see what I'm saying?
1: I think the right now, and I'm just going by what I think. I do.
0: You're just sharing your heart.
1: I'm sharing my heart.
0: Share your heart.
1: I want to know why this, we kind of know why it happened. I want to know what the plan is, what does winning look like, and how we're going to get there. And maybe a when the president thinks this will be over. And I think most Americans would be willing to give the, like you said, not the TDS people, the Trump haters. He could discover gold and make America the richest country in the world, and people would still hate him. There are people who are like that. But I think most people will give the president the benefit of the doubt if he explains what you're asking an explanation for.
2: And
1: it could help Republicans.
2: Yeah, and we've mentioned, let me set this up. One, I've said all along, I'm not changing my mind here, although new information does help.
1: Yeah.
2: I do think that at the three-month mark, we should have been claiming, okay, here's the things we've accomplished, and we're coming on, simply put. But with that said, though, we've mentioned this before, the president, his administration and the military, they do have information that we don't have, to keep that in mind. One of those is which, in the last 4 months, our Navy SEALs have been working overnight every day to try to unmine, or not try to unmine, the Strait of Hormuz.
0: Is it demine or unmine, or does it matter? I don't know.
1: Take
0: the mines out of the Strait of Hormuz that Iran uses to blow ships up. How about that one?
2: Yep.
0: Okay, go ahead.
2: So they have been doing that mission that we weren't aware of until it's almost complete, and it's taken almost 4 months. Now that would be a good time to mention that's something they've been doing, because the Strait of Hormuz has been an issue for
1: the entire time.
2: So
0: yeah,
1: and that is, to the earlier point we were making, that's one of those things you don't want to let Iran know we're doing while we're doing it.
2: Right.
1: That puts those guys in
0: danger. I'm just saying, I think it's time for President Trump to, in my opinion, make a formal address to the country, and maybe at the White House, in the Oval Office. You remember the old-fashioned way?
1: Yeah.
0: My fellow Americans? And if it's only 10 minutes, that's okay. But it needs to be a serious address to the country. Why we're there, what we're doing, how long we're going to stay, what the mission is. All those things need to be reiterated, because right now the thing is just sort of languishing. Go ahead.
2: Everything you said, yes, just do not include that Iran is willing to make a deal.
1: Yes.
2: Just leave that part out.
0: He said that?
2: No, he has said that.
0: Trump said that?
2: I think you got
1: tongue in cheek.
2: I can see where you're going.
1: About 50 times.
2: But not recently, but.
0: Is that tongue in cheek on steroids? What I just did?
1: Yes, it is.
2: You almost got me.
0: Okay, that's why I'm saying he needs to reset.
2: Yeah.
0: Because, he did say many times, especially back in the spring and the early summer, they're just dying to make a deal. And as it turns out, that wasn't true.
2: That's right.
1: Seven months.
0: Made a lot of people think Trump's being played.
1: Yeah.
0: And people go, well,
2: Trump's usually
0: the one who's playing folks,
1: right.
0: Not getting played. All right, you're listening to Today's Issues on American Family Radio. Next story, Fred.
4: Well, speaking of President Trump and speeches, he is the keynote speaker tonight in Dallas, Texas, where the Republicans are having a first ever midterm convention.
0: Okay.
4: All the stars of the Trump cabinet will be there. But President Trump speaks tonight, keynote address. Vice President Vance tomorrow night for this two-day convention in Dallas. A lot of people believe that the convention is being held because they need a platform to put out a public relations message He's going to talk
0: maybe Dallas in the speech would be what I'm talking about. I would prefer an Oval Office address, but instead of a campaign rally type situation. But anyway, maybe he'll lay out the objectives and clarify the mission in Iran tonight.
4: Yeah, I'm sure Iran will come up. I'm sure the success of the Trump administration going after illegal immigrants, all of that.
0: By the way, excuse me for interrupting.
4: Sure.
0: It's rare for me. But the inflation is down. I saw that. And the job numbers report was very good. You won't see that in the liberal mainstream media, but I did see those numbers. So while President Trump's administration has had some negative news, those were good news. Did you guys see this?
1: Yes.
4: Yes.
2: Yep.
0: Those were points of good news that I'm sure he'll mention tonight. Go ahead, Fred. I'm sorry.
4: Yeah, I'm sure he will talk about that.
0: Yeah.
4: You know, the other factor when we talk about the Iran war is the relationship that we have with Israel right now. You know, Israel's going to have elections next month, and there's an avenue of talk right now that's coming out of Israel that. Prime Minister Netanyahu is trying to make very clear that regardless of what the United States does in Iran, Israel will take care of the business that it needs to take care of. Because in the last 48 hours, Israel has had to do some business with Hezbollah still in southern Lebanon. And also, believe it or not, there are still Hamas terrorists in Gaza. And so we have all of that that's going on right now that is a bit of a sidebar to this, but an important sidebar when we talk about what's going on in Iran.
0: Yeah. You're listening to Today's Issues on American Family Radio. Thanks for listening to AFR. Tim, Ed, Wesley, and Fred, and Jenna Ellis will be with us in just a few minutes. We are going to discuss the very high-profile and national story involving I'm sorry.
2: Clancy.
0: Her
2: last name's Clancy.
4: Lindsay Clancy.
0: Lindsay Clancy that, you know, she killed her three kids, and then she was on trial. She's on trial. Everybody knows this. And
2: she said she did it, and then she asked for...
0: Yeah, and now we have a jury that's a hung jury. I thought it was going to be the other way because of the hung jury. In other words, I thought there's 12 jurors, right?
4: Correct.
0: I thought it was going to be 11 to convict, one to hold out. But as it turns out, it's the other way. 11 to acquit and one held out to convict, I guess. And so Jenna Ellis is going to be joining us. Let's go ahead and take our break right here. Because what does this mean for going forward? Is this isolated, this kind of reasoning to Massachusetts? Because it's a very liberal state, and so you understand what I'm saying? Is this a state law that's being applied here that maybe isn't is more lenient to the convicted, but the
1: it's a state case
0: criminal, yeah.
2: There was a copycat too within the last week.
0: Yeah,
2: they did the same thing and is claiming insanity.
0: Are we really going to see people being able to kill their children and then just claim
2: insanity?
0: Oops, I was temporarily insane and get away with it? We'll be back. We'll talk more about this with Jen Ellis.
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8: Some of our children have been cheated. They have the best chance at a good education, and countless opportunities belong to them in the business world. They have never had a time in history when their chance of making a good living was as good as it is right now. But they're cheated, robbed, and it is the parents who are to blame. Back during the Vietnam War, a young soldier named Terry J. lay wounded and near death. He was caught in a battle and saw no way to escape alive. So following what he considered to be his final living minutes, he wrote a letter to his mother. The Bristol, Virginia Herald Courier carried the letter later. Here's what he said. Dear Mother, you let us down. You never taught us to pray, and you never even sent us to Sunday school where somebody else could have done so. Yet there I was, right on the brink of eternity, and I didn't even know how to commence or what to say to the Lord. So please correct this error before Bud and Sis get away from home. Luckily for me, our chaplain has befriended me, but it's an awful sensation to face death and not even know how to speak to God. I didn't make it up. I just clipped it from the paper. And the story's true. It happened just that way. So you see, some of our children are cheated, and we parents are the ones to blame. Shame on us for giving our children everything in life except that which they shall eternally need. Shame on those of us who call ourselves parents and yet raise our children ignorant of life's greatest riches. Twice shame upon us. We're guilty, and the error is on our record. Another soldier wrote the following poem. It too speaks of the way our children are cheated. Look, God, I've never spoken to you, but now I want to say, how do you do? You see, God, they told me you didn't exist. And like a fool, I believed all of this. Last night from a shell hole, I saw your sky. I figured right then they'd told me a lie. Had I taken the time to see the things you made, I'd know they weren't calling a spade a spade. I wonder, God, if you'd shake my hand. Somehow, I feel that you understand. Funny, I had to come to this hellish place before I had time to see your face. Well, I guess there isn't much more to say, but I'm glad, God, I met you today. I guess the zero hour will soon be here, but I'm not afraid since I know you're here. The signal? Well, God, I'll have to go. I like you lots, I hope you know. Looks like this will be a horrible fight. Who knows? I may come to your house tonight. Though I wasn't friendly with you before, I wonder, God, if you'd wait at the door. Look, I'm crying. Me. Shedding tears. I wish I'd known you these many years. Well, I'll have to go now, God. Goodbye. Strange, since I met you, I'm not afraid to die. I didn't make the poem up. It was found on a 19-year-old soldier in Vietnam. The sad part is that he was dead. Indeed, many parents have cheated their children.
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9: Hello, I'm Walker Wildman. 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And then right after that trip, my parents, Tim and Allison, they're going to be leading a group to Italy, looking at a lot of the rich Italian history, along with the history of the early church there in Italy. 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
0: Hey, welcome back, everybody, to Today's Issues on the American Family Radio Network. Thanks for listening to AFR. I'm Tim with Ed, Wesley, and Fred, and we are going to break down now in a little more detail and legal observations, a legal observation from Jenna Ellis, the story involving Fred set this. Well, Jenna, welcome. Good morning.
12: Good morning. Great to be with you guys.
0: Okay. Set this up for us, Fred.
4: So this is the Lindsay Clancy case. If you've been near a TV over the last couple of weeks, you probably saw the trial. She was on trial for killing her three children. Her defense was because she was temporarily insane, postpartum psychosis was her defense, that she wasn't therefore responsible for what she did to her three children. And there was a 12-person jury, 11 women and 3 men. They wrestled with this case. They came back and forth into the courtroom with questions a number of times, telling the judge, hey, listen, we cannot come to a conclusion. Finally, on Friday afternoon, they came back, and what we found out was 11 jurors were willing to acquit her on the insanity defense, but there was one juror who was not willing to go along with that. Therefore, the judge declared a mistrial. What has happened since then, in the last couple of days, the 9 women, 3 men on the jury, a couple of the female jurors have come forward to talk about what went on inside in their efforts to convince this one male member of the jury to vote with them. Here's a couple of clips. We'll play a couple of clips for you of 2 different women who sat on the jury. Cut number 3.
13: He admitted he had reasonable doubt, and I started filling out the forms. I was so excited. I actually, there were 3 forms I had to fill out, and I started filling them out. I wrote my signature on each one, and then he said, but I'm still not going to say that she's not guilty by reason of insanity.
4: And number 4.
14: The majority of the room was trying to kind of sway that person from the very beginning.
15: So where did you come down from the very beginning? Like, what was your vote?
14: So, originally I felt as though she was guilty and she was criminally responsible for it. And maybe I still believe that in a certain way.
0: I didn't understand any of that. What'd you say?
2: Do we have the clip where the lady says about how he could not get over the fact that he, we don't have that one. All right. Jenna's going to talk about that
0: one. I didn't understand what she said there. What did she say?
4: She was willing to find her guilty initially, but I think due to pressure in that jury room, she changed her decision.
0: Jenna, go.
12: Yeah, so all of this was completely wild when we heard from the three of the female jurors, including the 4 person. That was the first clip that you played. And the clip that Wesley was referring to, one of the female jurors said about the holdout male juror that, quote, he had the hardest time getting off of the fact that Lindsay viciously killed her children, unquote. So what you have basically is 3 female jurors, and we know that there were 11 total of the jurors, 9 women, 2 men, who empathized with Lindsay Clancy over wanting to hold her criminally responsible. And this is where we get, as a society, when you have toxic empathy, when you excuse and justify anyone's immoral, evil actions on the basis of, well, they were misunderstood, or, well, let's understand their backstory, or, well, let's see what other circumstances were at play, or, well, you know, they had mental health issues, or, well, she was a new mom and, you know, just struggling. Well, there may be extraneous other factors. There always are. But that doesn't excuse the criminal responsibility of the act itself. And so the incredibly infuriating thing that I think Christians are looking at is the justification of evil on the basis of toxic empathy. Because one thing that I learned from these interviews is that the trial itself, the actual trial, didn't even matter. It was how much you empathized with Lindsey Clancy, how much they liked the defense attorney, how much they didn't prefer the prosecutor, what they thought based on their emotions rather than the law and the facts. And our criminal justice system is predicated on a right to a jury of your peers. And that idea is only valid and can only work out practically if you have reasonable, responsible people in society who are actually willing to judge the actions of their fellow citizens. But we live in a society right now that says, oh, don't judge anyone, just affirm their choices. And that's what we're seeing play out in this jury and what we're seeing in real time. And so the bigger issue beyond just this one case, which absolutely those beautiful little children deserve justice, but the bigger issue for society is that you will see this more and more and more when we keep telling people you can't judge another person, you just have to affirm the life choices that anyone else commits because you don't know what's going through their mind. You don't know the trials that they're facing. And so who are you to judge? We hear that over and over. This is the consequence.
0: You know, I think these jurors who are letting her off the hook, if she had killed their children, they wouldn't be saying, oh, she was just psychotic for a while. They'd be wanting to demand justice. If she had strength, you see what I'm saying?
1: That's a good point.
12: Well, the counter to that, though, is that the father, Patrick Clancy, even during his testimony, seemed to empathize with her. And those were his children. And so he didn't call. If you listen to his testimony, was he absolutely distraught and you know, all of the things that you should feel? Yes. However, he also was not actually specifically saying that he hoped that she would be found accountable for this, which was absolutely, again, just wild to me.
0: I don't know what to say. I do. We say that and then we talk, right?
1: Yeah. Jenna, I said early on in this case, this has been going on for 2-3 weeks, the trial, that I would have been sympathetic to Lindsey Clancy if she had just simply left her family and moved and said, I can't take it anymore. I have this psychosis. She, you know, moves to California. She moves to Hawaii and she abandons her husband and her children. I would at least have been a little sympathetic and said, well, she just couldn't, you know, she was just overwhelmed. But she didn't do that. She didn't just leave her family. She murdered her 3 children. We pointed out earlier in the week there was a 1954 case involving Constance Fisher, who was a Maine housewife. She drowned her 3 young children in a bathtub while suffering from the same thing. Postpartum psychosis. She was found innocent not guilty by reason of insanity. She and her husband reconciled and had 3 more kids, and she did the same thing. Okay, now I'm not saying that this is true about Lindsey Clancy. I'm just saying you've got to hold people accountable for their actions, or you run their. We say this all the time. There are people who defend illegal immigrants being in this country and with compassion say they're just seeking a better life. And then they drive drunk or they murder someone. And we don't seem to be able to say people are responsible for their actions. And we let compassion overrule what most cultures would consider a common sense approach to crime. What do you think?
12: Absolutely. I mean, deterrence is a huge element of the justice system. Deterrence to say, look, if you commit this act, this is what society is going to do to you. I mean, this is why in the early days of our country, we put people in the stocks and pillory, you know, in the public square to publicly say, you know, this is the societal condemnation for the actions, or they were publicly hanged, even, you know, if they committed, you know, far less serious offenses than murdering their children. But when you have a progressive kind of school of thought to the criminal justice system instead of punishment, which is required for justice for the victims and then also a deterrent. That's the classical theory. But the progressive theory is this restorative model that we need to focus on the action of what went wrong from the perspective of the defendant. And we need to be able to rehabilitate and restore them so that they can come back into society. And that's the purpose of the justice system. And I saw this as a prosecutor and also as a defense attorney, that this whole restorative justice model and this soft on crime model doesn't actually work, because people know that if they just go through the system and the system's so focused on helping them instead of punishing them, then it's not really deterrence at all. And that's where we've come for the last, 20 years of all of this nonsense that's been perpetuated in our system.
2: Jenna, this is Wesley here. I'm looking online. I watched the video that was sent around in show prep about what the lady said that you quoted at the beginning. And for ironic reasons, online, I cannot find the quote in any of these articles. Do you have that quote? Could you share that again?
12: Yeah. She said he, referring to the one holdout juror, he had the hardest time getting off the fact that Lindsay viciously killed her children.
2: That's it. Think about that.
1: Yeah.
2: that is
12: okay. Yeah.
0: Would this happen in Kansas? Or, you understand what I'm saying? Tennessee or is this because you've got so many far lefties living up in Massachusetts you understand what I'm asking?
12: Yeah, and I think that's in part. But I think the other major part of the problem is the way that Massachusetts law is written for the insanity defense, because it should be a really high threshold to actually invoke that defense at trial. And when this happened, and Clancy's attorney was allowed to present this defense, it becomes what's called a complete affirmative defense, meaning that the prosecution not only has to prove every element of the crime that they charged, murder, beyond a reasonable doubt, but also disprove the affirmative defense beyond a reasonable doubt. So basically what you had at this trial, and why everybody's been talking about how the jury was so focused on reasonable doubt, how do you possibly conclusively or even beyond a reasonable doubt prove or disprove what someone was going through in terms of psychosis? There's not a blood test. There's not a contemporaneous, test to say, okay, is this part of her DNA? You can't go back into those 18 minutes. And from her own attorney's arguments, she only suffered the psychosis for those 18 minutes. How do you possibly disprove that? And that's in part what some of these jurors are arguing. And while I was focused, like Wesley, on the fact that this juror is literally characterizing these murders as vicious. I mean, not accidental, not unknowing or unimaginable. She literally knows that this is a vicious killing. But she's saying, essentially, but we don't know. We of course, there's reasonable doubt of whether she heard a voice or not. And so by Massachusetts law, we have to say that she's not criminally responsible. And that's the part of the law that needs to be fixed.
0: Okay. What's to stop anybody in Massachusetts now from saying I heard a voice?
12: Yeah.
0: Well, I think you said, Jenna, how do you prove or disprove that?
12: That's why we need to change the law. And these kind of affirmative defenses should not be allowed to move forward in cases like
0: this. The other thing, real quickly, for those who don't know, who haven't followed this closely, what were the steps that Lindsay Clancy took before she killed?

0: killer. Maybe they go out and howl at the moon, okay?
1: Or just snap.
0: Or snap, or they start yelling and throwing things, maybe. But when you make a... But tell us what Lindsay Clancy did to murder her children. She had to get up to that point.
1: Yeah, well, without getting too graphic, I mean, there was absolutely preparation because,
2: right.
1: You know, we saw that she sent her husband out of the home. She sent him on several errands that she knew would take
0: enough time. Did voices tell her to do that?
1: And supposedly, according to our lawyer,
0: send
1: right?
0: Send your husband out.
1: So the steps that she took in the immediately preceding the murders were deliberate and prepared, and then even the murders themselves. I mean, she had to take her children one by one down to the basement, and strangling a human being takes a while. I mean, this isn't an instant gunshot.
0: One after another, three in a row.
1: Yeah, and to see that, and to take the preparation that she did. I mean, a lot of the jurors were focused on, you know, the medication she was on, the fact that she cried for help. That, to me, actually cuts against her, because if she was so focused, like Ed was saying, if she was so focused on the fact, like, nobody is helping me, I can't deal with this anymore, then you remove yourself from the situation. You don't send your husband away
2: right.
1: so that you have the time, motive, and opportunity to commit these murders.
0: No, this was thought out. This is a person of sound mind. In terms of their methodical planning, okay, first thing I need to do, checklist, send my husband away. Second thing I need to get my...
3: Mm-hmm.
0: I need to get the weapons so I can strangle the kids. Third thing I need to do is one at a time, take them down. I mean, think about this. I mean, I hate to be graphic too, but this is premeditated. This is thought out. This is planned. This isn't howling at the moon. So I don't know what to say in my response to this is how you get. So could she be out, you know, down at Target in 2 months or a year from now?
1: Eating
0: breakfast at Denny's? I mean, is she going to get off the hook totally?
1: Well, it depends on how the rest of this goes. And actually, just as we were speaking, a headline, breaking news from Fox News, said that her attorney is filing an appeal based on double jeopardy, which technically, so when a jury is impaneled, then that is, you can only be tried once for the crime. So if she was found not guilty, for example, she can't be tried again by the state. But if the mistrial happens, you didn't actually get to verdict. And so usually to seat another jury is not considered double jeopardy. But what the argument appears to be is that this wasn't an ordinary good faith deadlock. And so Reddington, her lawyer's argument, appears to be a more narrow, improper mistrial theory, that the judge should have investigated whether this holdout juror was violating his oath, considered removing him and substituting an alternate. And because the judge declared a mistrial without exhausting all of the alternatives, there was no what the law calls manifest necessity to declare a mistrial. So essentially, she'll face double jeopardy before a new jury improperly. Yeah. So, there's a lot of legal issues that still need to be resolved. But going back to your point about the preparation, this is where I think the jury could have overcome this. Well, did she hear a voice or not? I mean, that to me is like a lawyer suggesting, is it possible that she could have heard a voice? Well,
0: don't
1: sure,
0: obey the voice. How
1: is
0: about not obeying the voice?
1: Well, is it possible that an alien came and assisted
0: right.
1: her? I mean, okay, is that possible? Sure. But is it probable? Is it something that beyond a reasonable doubt you actually believe? I mean, defense attorneys can assert all kinds of wild
0: yeah.
1: theories. That doesn't require us to say, well, because I have some doubt or because you can't prove it to a certainty, reasonable doubt is something, I mean, just the term reasonable is obvious that, you know, of course she didn't hear a voice. I mean, you can get beyond a reasonable doubt really easily with the rest of the evidence in this
0: yeah.
1: case.
0: Anybody else got anything to ask Jenna before we move on here?
2: No, I did not know about this defense strategy. This would be, I don't know, heartbreaking just doesn't do this justice. If this is declared to be a double jeopardy thing and the prosecutors cannot retry Lindsay Clancy and she walks, I wouldn't know what to say about
0: that. Well, I would also say if it was 11-1, is that what it was?

0: was?
1: Mm-hmm.
0: 11-1 to let her go?
2: Mm-hmm.
0: They don't have a chance to win.
3: Oh, you're saying to convict her?
0: No.
2: Yeah, well, hopefully the prosecution will take some lessons from what they didn't do as well, and they'll focus also on a better jury, because what's also come out is that several of the jurors were medical professionals or nurse practitioners, and they brought in, and this was also actually unlawful, they brought in their medical expertise into the jury room and started basically talking to the other jurors as expert witnesses, which you're not allowed to do. And tried to interpret the toxicology reports and all that based on their own opinions. And so hopefully in a next trial, the prosecution would strike those types of jurors for cause just based on what has gone on that we know about now in that jury room.
0: Okay,
2: so
0: could, if she were found guilty, let's just say there's a retrial just for argument's sake, and she's found guilty, would... Is it possible that she would be put in a psych ward, for lack of a better term? For can you be sentenced to a psych ward for 20 years, or is that where they put you in the psych ward? Is that what you call it? I don't want to miss
2: or mental health facility.
0: Mental health system.
2: You know, I mean,
0: mental health
2: PC
0: facility. And you put them in there, but then the people who run it say she's We've done enough. She's free to go after 6 weeks or 2 months or whatever arbitrary time they decide.
2: Well, typically, and it depends on the sentencing structure in Massachusetts, and I'm not as familiar with that specific state law, but typically she could be sentenced initially to serve part of her sentence in a mental health institution until she's determined to be of sound mind, and then finishes the rest of her sentence in prison. And so, you know, the judge would, if she's found guilty of murder, sentence her according to that. And the problem, and that, you know, the jurors likely didn't know, or maybe they didn't care, if she's found not criminally responsible, not completely not guilty,
0: yeah,
2: not criminally responsible by reason of insanity, then she goes to the mental institution only until she's deemed sane and fit to reenter society.
0: Right.
2: That could be 6 months. I mean, you know, this was only 18 minutes of her psychotic breakdown, allegedly, and she clearly hasn't had another psychotic breakdown in the last 3 years since this occurred. So, you know, she's out in, what, 6 months, 18 months?
0: Yeah.
2: So that's the problem that so many people said, well, if she's found not guilty by reason of insanity, she'll be locked up forever in a loony bin. That's not accurate.
0: All right. The bigger issue here, and I think from a biblical worldview point of view, is what is the value of a human life? What is those three children who were murdered, what is the... Do we value that human life, those three kids who were murdered? And if so, if they're valued, what is the punishment for the person who murdered them or not?
2: Biblically speaking, this is why I'm an advocate of the death penalty. And I think that Charlie Kirk's assassin should and now is thankfully facing the death penalty. Because if you take a life and are not justified, it's not, you know, self-defense, or one of the very narrow exceptions. If you intentionally take the life of another human being, and this is why we need to criminalize abortion as well, then you should face the death penalty.
4: Amen.
2: And that's it's scriptural. And I mean, Charlie himself advocated for that, ironically. And so I think she should face the death penalty three times over. And obviously you can't do that. But in Massachusetts, three consecutive life sentences, that would be justice in this case.
3: Because you're not just taking one life. You are taking the life essentially of every child and every grandchild and every great-grandchild, that you're taking out an entire family line when you end a life. Same thing with abortion.
0: Yeah. All right, Jenna.
2: That's what the Bible speaks to.
0: Thanks so much.
2: Thank you, guys.
0: All right, thank you very much. That's Jenna Ellis. This is, we'll see where this goes. What's the next step? They're going to decide whether to do a retrial, another trial.
3: Yeah, and from what Jenna was saying, this may be it. If it's considered to be double jeopardy, having another trial.
0: Okay, we'll be back in a few moments with more of today's issues on the American Family Radio Network.
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7: For American Family News, I'm Chris Woodward. The Republican Party is having a convention today in Dallas. It's about the midterms, and attendees, including Ohio Senator John Husted, believe it's an opportunity to remind voters of all the things they say Republicans have done to make life more affordable. AFN's Chad Groening has more.
8: As we reported on AFN, dozens of Republican lawmakers indicated they wouldn't attend the two-day event in Dallas for various reasons, like fundraisers or events in their districts that were planned before the convention was scheduled in June. Others cited personal conflicts like weddings and family events. But Republican Senator John Husted, who is facing a tough election campaign in Ohio, says attending the convention is going to give him an opportunity to tell the people of America and Ohio what Republicans have done to make their lives better and more affordable.
9: I intend to talk about the working family tax cut plan, where we cut taxes on tips, cut taxes on overtime, eliminated some taxes on Social Security, Trump accounts so that every newborn can get $1,000 in their account, cut taxes on buying an American car, all of these things that made life more affordable for people so that they could keep more of what they earn to spend and save on their priorities.
8: And Husted thinks it is important to remind people how Republicans differ from their opponents.
9: We're not democratic socialists. We don't believe the outlandish things that they believe, where they want to empower the federal government to take more out of people's pockets. I want to talk to them about how we trust the American people and we're trying to let them keep more of what they earn.
8: I'm Chad Groening.
7: Thousands of people have signed a petition asking New York City's Muslim mayor not to attend 9/11 memorials. This is the 25th anniversary of the terrorist attacks, and critics say Zohran Mamdani has not done enough to denounce the attacks. Catholic activist Bill Donahue.
10: He said that something happened on 9/11. I'll tell you what happened. Radical Muslims came in here to bomb the United States of America. He is more concerned about Islamophobia than he is the death of 3,000 people, innocent people, on that day.
7: As of right now, it does appear that Mayor Mamdani will attend memorials. Tomorrow marks 1 year since the assassination of TPUSA founder Charlie Kirk. Talking about this on Fox News Channel, TPUSA Chief of Staff Mikey McCoy said Kirk will forever be missed.
11: As we approach the one-year anniversary tomorrow, I just reflect on how difficult this year has been, not just for those of us who are closest with Charlie and for America, but for the youth. You know, I don't think there was a single person in American politics that cared about young people more than Charlie Kirk. And he sacrificed everything for young people. He built an entire organization for young people.
7: Charlie Kirk was shot and killed at a TPUSA event in Utah Valley University. A memorial is planned for tomorrow on the campus. American satisfaction with the K-12 education system has plummeted to a 27-year low, with only 32% of adults reporting they are satisfied with public schools. According to recent Gallup data, this surge in dissatisfaction stems from pandemic-related academic drops, declining test scores, and broad skepticism about institutions. Notably, just 20% of Americans believe schools effectively prepare students with critical thinking skills or workforce readiness for the future. A group of Nashville musicians are suing artificial intelligence platform Suno, accusing it of using their likeness without permission. Country singer-songwriter John Rich told the Fox News Rundown he thinks the practice should be abolished altogether.
12: In my opinion, and all the other writers here in Nashville and in other genres as well, is that it should be illegal to monetize AI-generated music because it cannot own a copyright. You cannot track what it trained off of and who's being ripped and plagiarized. And because of that, monetizing it is in effect illegal.
7: Universal Music Group, Sony Music Group, and Round Hill Music are also suing Suno, alleging copyright infringement. A spokesperson for Suno said in a statement, quote, "We believe these claims are without merit, and we intend to defend against them." In final news, the NFL regular season kicks off tonight with a game between the Patriots and Seahawks. Tomorrow, the 49ers and Rams will meet for a game in Australia. Find more news on AFN.net.
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0: Hey, welcome back, everybody, to today's Issues on the American Family Radio Network. 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
15: Hey, everybody.
0: Is here in the room.
15: I am.
0: Hey, before we get back to the news, raise your hand if you've ever found a snake in your house.
15: In the house?
16: I have.
15: What?
0: Yeah. So there are two of us in this room, two of the five. I'm going to tell my story.
15: Okay.
0: Then, Ed, you can tell yours. Okay. You talk about traumatized for a few moments.
16: Yeah.
0: So last week, it's been pretty dry where we live this month.
16: It has.
0: August and September. We got a lot of rain.
17: June.
0: Through June, and July even, but after that, the spigot turned off. So, go in my house about four or five days ago. I was coming from my back patio, going inside to go to the refrigerator to get me a non-alcoholic drink. Just want to make that clear.
16: Yeah.
0: I'm not a Baptist, but I'm close. You know what I'm saying?
16: Yeah.
0: So, as I turned to walk toward the refrigerator about 20 feet away, I spot something on the floor in front of the refrigerator. And, you know, have you ever had an experience where you go, am I really seeing what I think I see? You ever had that happen?
16: I guess.
0: Okay. Well, yeah. Anyway, that was me for a moment. I'm going like, that appears to be a snake right by my refrigerator. And it was like, but it was not a big snake. It was like a very skinny, slender snake, which was about...
17: Not an anaconda or anything.
0: No, it wasn't. It wasn't, no. If it has anaconda, it was anorexic. Yeah. Anorexic. So it was like a, I don't know, maybe a 10, 12-inch snake, very slender, but it wasn't moving. Again, I wasn't absolutely sure it was a snake. I thought it could have been, an earthworm on steroids.
16: Yeah, or it someone was, just dropped
0: from
16: something
0: my distance,
16: and it looks like it.
0: So I froze.
16: Yeah.
0: Because what do you do in a moment like this, you know? So I froze because I don't want to get closer to it because I don't want to be bit. And I also don't want to go over there by it and make it just take off through my house.
16: Yeah, and then you can't find it.
0: Then I can't find it, and I'm not sleeping in the house under those conditions. Call me a wimp. But that snake, I will find that. I'll be Bill Murray.
16: At that point, that snake owned that house.
0: I'll be a Caddyshack man. I'm going to hunt down that gopher. I'm going to hunt down that snake if it gets away from. So I'm eyeing it going, what do I do next? So Allison's outside around the other side of the house.
17: So go to the wife.
0: Well...
16: She's the one
0: you
16: with
0: take
16: all the gun experience.
0: Listen, you take your advantage of the assets you have before you.
16: Yes.
0: And so I knew my wife was an asset in this case.
16: Yeah.
0: But I knew that I risked the chance of her having a pass-out moment when I uttered the words I had to say.
16: Yeah.
0: Because we have had two or three incidents of big snakes on our patio.
16: Yeah.
0: Over a 11-year period, okay? It's not every day, not every summer, but it has happened to the point where we turn the lights on and look outside before we go out there.
16: Right.
0: Anyway, I digress. So I said, okay, you know, what do I do here? So I opened the door, And I didn't want to say this like this, but I didn't know what else to do because I didn't want to not eye the snake. You know what I'm saying? I wanted to keep an eye on it.
3: Yeah.
0: So I said, Allison, Al. I call her Al because that's short for, you know.
3: Yeah.
0: Like, you, I said, there's a snake in the house. So do you know what that the reception of your ears would cause you to do when you, if you heard that and you were outside in the yard? There's a snake in the house.
3: Right.
0: So she, and she's not one to do this, she shrieks. A loud shriek. Oh, my God. You know.
3: Yeah.
0: What? What? Did you really say what I thought you said? She came around. She said, what? I said, there's a snake in the house. It's over there by the fridge. So she comes in, and she walks over there closer to it than I wanted to get to confirm.
3: Yeah.
0: It was, but it wasn't moving. It was just sitting there.
3: Right.
0: Wasn't moving. So anyway, we figured I won't go belabor the point anymore. It's a there's,
3: what kind of snake was it?
0: There's more drama here. Do
3: what
0: now?
3: What kind of snake was it?
0: Well, okay, we got it out by putting a bucket over it.
3: Yeah.
0: That was my idea.
3: Yeah.
0: Went outside to the garage, got a bucket, and she came in behind it.
3: Yeah.
0: And I distracted it.
3: Yeah.
0: You know, I was doing little moves.
3: Yeah.
0: You know what I'm saying?
3: Yeah.
0: So that the snake wouldn't see that she was sneaking up behind her.
3: Right.
0: Behind the snake.
3: They're dumb that way.
0: That, well, that's what I'm saying. That was my role, to do the distracting.
3: Yeah.
0: So I was.
17: And you're.
0: So anyway, she put the bucket over it. We stood a piece of paper. And what kind of snake was it? I don't know. It had lint all over it. The lint. It had come in the lint.
17: The dryer.
0: Vent. I always wondered about those holes in your house, you know, because they're.
3: They can.
0: Yeah. Well, it did. It
3: so
0: did.
3: You don't know what kind of. Because sometimes
0: it
3: could be a juvenile.
0: It's a dead one.
3: Copperhead. Oh, you guys took care of it?
0: Yeah, it was executed. Yeah, for violating my house.
3: Well,
17: private property.
0: Yeah, violated private property, and it was executed.
17: Yes.
0: And so, yeah, we took it outside, got it out away from the house, and so that's what happened. But that's having to find it. You said real quick because Steve.
17: Well,
0: Steve's full
17: it's gonna be real quick. I'm sure it is.
3: we lived way out in the country. This is years ago, probably year 2000, and in the utility room, we found just a rat snake, gray rat snake.
0: You found it, or Diane found it?
3: Diane found it, and I escorted it outside.
0: How did you do that? Just real quick. How'd you know it was a rat snake?
3: I grabbed it.
0: Did you?
3: I know what a
0: you
3: gray
0: grabbed it with your hands.
3: Yeah, I know what a gray rat snake looks like.
0: Man, so. You are like Tarzan.
3: No, listen, I can tell you a story about what my wife did one time that would just blow you away. I'm not going to tell you.
0: Well, save it for another day.
3: I'll tell you when we get off the air.
0: Okay.
3: But I just escorted it outside because.
0: You grabbed a snake.
3: Yeah.
0: Like by the, like Steve Irwin?
17: Yep.
3: Yeah. Behind the head.
0: Oh, behind the head. Okay. Did it bite you?
3: But no, because I didn't squeeze it where it feels threatened. So it started trying to get away.
0: Do you pet it, or how did you get it to calm down?
3: We were right by the door, and okay. I just escorted it outside. It was happy to go out. You don't want...
17: It looked a lot like that.
3: Yeah, oh something
0: like that. Like the crocodile hunter.
3: But that's probably venomous.
0: My goodness gracious. I don't care what kind of snake. I'm not picking it up with my bare hand. You're either a man or a fool. I don't know which one.
3: Well, there's a tissue paper's worth of difference between those two.
0: All right, Steve.
18: Hey. I never had a snake in my house.
0: You don't want one either, brother.
18: No, I think I don't.
0: You don't have to yell outside your wife, there's a snake in our house.
18: I will try to remember to do that.
17: I need your help.
0: Yeah, I need your help. Well, I did.
17: I'm just going to mess.
0: Go ahead. So what do we got, Steve? What's first up for us here?
18: Well, actually, I was going to play. There was something that Wesley was asking that we play. Wesley, you wanted to hear this?
17: Yeah, I think.
18: I brought this in this morning, and you guys were talking about the Lindsey Clancy case, and I found a lady. She's a TikToker, and I don't know her name, but her account is Sun Up to Sundown. Sun spelled S-O-N both times. And she wanted to understand. She wanted to make sure she understood things. So this is what this is what she's asking. Cut six.
19: Okay, with this Lindsey Clancy trial, I feel like maybe I missed the mark because I've been seeing all of y'all's videos and I'm just a woman. So maybe I just didn't understand fully. So help me out here, okay? Because what I have gathered from all of your information that you've put out there is that women are fully incapable of self-governing our emotions and our hormones. So if we murder someone or multiple people, it is absolutely not our fault. It is because of our emotions and our hormones that made us do it, because we cannot control it. Unless we went to the doctor and we got put on medication for these hormones and emotions. But then it's the medication's fault. It's not our fault. It's not our hormones and emotions' faults anymore because we're on medicine for it. And so then it's the medicine's fault if we murder someone. Unless it's the wrong medicine, too much medicine, not enough medicine, then it's the doctor's fault. It's definitely not our fault as women. It is the doctor's fault or the medication's fault or our hormones and emotions. But you know what else we are? We are women. We are to be respected. We are to be seen as equal to men. We can do every job that a man can do. We can be the next president. We can be police officers. We can be in high stressful jobs with weapons. Unless our hormones go crazy, because then our emotions and our hormones could cause us to pop off and act some type of way. But it's not our fault. It's not our fault. It is our hormones and our emotions. Unless we're on medicine, then it's the medication. Unless it's the wrong medicine, too much medicine, not enough medicine, then it's the doctors. But we are equal to men. But don't you dare let a man tell us about our emotions and our hormones, because they do not have the same reproductive system we do. Therefore, they do not have the same hormones or hormonal issues that we do. They do not understand. Unless it's a trans man that's transitioning into a woman that claims that they know more about being a woman than a biological woman, then we have to respect that man, woman, because we respect their pronouns. And they are now real women because they transitioned. So then we listen to them. Did I get all that right? Because what it sounds like to me is women just want to do crazy stuff and have zero consequences.
0: Wow.
16: That is a brave woman. Yeah, we didn't want to belabor the discussion about the Lindsey Clancy case, but that was worth listening to.
17: Yep.
16: And you know what? That was a woman laying that out. Wasn't one of us guys doing it.
18: It's kind of
16: we're just safe, woke.
18: Yeah, the Lindsey Clancy thing has puzzled.
17: I'll be surprised if she didn't explode on TikTok and get some followers for that.
16: Yeah.
0: Yeah, that was a pretty
17: articulate way of
0: to take down of the whole feminist argument on this. Go ahead, Steve.
18: All right. Texas, the Senate race there is popping off. the Republican candidate whose name
0: Ken Paxton.
18: Is Ken Paxton, has gotten an infusion of cash, and he is putting out his first commercial. It is an AI commercial. In fact, I can give this to Brent. We can post the actual commercial on our website. But it basically quotes James Tallarico as in all the
16: things he's actually said
18: about his faith. And so this is the first ad.
16: This ad, if people do see it, okay, this is an AI produced James Tallarico, and his voice has been cloned.
18: Yes.
16: Okay.
18: Yes. Although you could probably find his voice saying all of these things, the ambient room echo would be different because he said them in different places. But this is Ken Paxton's ad, cut 16.
20: In the beginning, God was non-binary. And he wasn't a Christian. And God said, let there be six genders, and there were. Then God so loved the world that he gave us his only son, who is a radical feminist and never asked people to worship him. Look, I always think of myself as a Christian who hates Christianity.
21: James Tallarico, wrong for Texas?
20: America is not a Christian nation.
21: And wrong for America, too.
22: I'm Ken Paxton, and I approve this message.
18: Has said every one of those things. Ken Paxton attends St. Andrew's Presbyterian Church in Austin. St. Andrew's Presbyterian Church has one.
0: Hold on just a second. Who attends? Did you say?
18: Did I say Ken Paxton?
0: You did.
18: James Tallarico.
0: There's a big difference.
18: Yes. James Tallarico attends St. Andrew's Presbyterian Church in Austin. Right. One of their pastors is a woman named Babs Miller. She's an LGBTQ octogenarian. Mm. And she was asked to describe a little bit about her church. And
16: thus James Tallarico's church.
18: And where James Tallarico is getting some of his stuff. This is cut 15.
1: If you polled our membership and asked them whether they were Christian, agnostic, or atheist, the vast majority would say agnostic or atheist. So because they don't buy the religion that has been that we got from the Puritans. We still have people in this church that wish that that young man had not just nicked his ear, but been more successful.
18: Talking about they wish that President Trump had been assassinated. That is pastor. I put that
0: she's
18: in quotes.
0: She's a minister at a. What's the name of the church?
18: St. Andrew's Presbyterian Church.
16: I'm guessing this is a PCUSA church, yes. Not a PCA.
0: And you wonder why they're dying.
16: Yeah.
0: Why that denomination is dying. She's saying they got people who attend there who don't even believe in God.
16: She Most said the majority. Yeah.
0: What would be your point?
16: In going to a church like that?
0: To go into a church at all, if you're an agnostic or an atheist, what's your point in going?
16: I guess just points in the community. Yeah, we attend a church. I don't know why, but you're not learning anything.
18: Like-minded liberal people that feel that they now can justify their liberal anti-God stuff in a church.
0: I don't know. I mean, you could have, there's a thousand things you can do with your time instead of
16: if you don't believe in God.
0: If you don't believe in God rather than going to a church, you're kind of a hypocrite.
17: Kind of.
16: Yeah, we're going to church. We're going to, what time's your worship service? Well, we don't actually worship because we don't actually believe in anybody.
0: Anyway, go ahead, Steve.
18: Mm-hmm. All right.
0: That's I don't know. That doesn't deserve much more commentary right there.
16: I will say this, though. It's a pretty sharp ad from Ken Paxton. I'll be honest. I'm not sure how I feel about these kinds of AI ads. He did say that stuff, so I guess that's fair game. But there are going to be a lot of people. It can be done on either side, going in either direction. And it's these kind of ads are going to increasingly be very, very effective for people who aren't paying attention to politics. They're going to go, I saw Ken Paxton right there on the ad.
18: So this ad has him coloring it with a crayon into a Bible that says the King James Tallarico Bible.
16: Yeah.
18: And so it's pretty obvious that
16: it's AI.
18: Yeah.
16: Okay.
17: That is the imagery, but the words that he said.
18: All his,
16: yeah.
0: Tallarico's,
18: yeah.
0: You're listening to Today's Issues. Tim, Ed, Wesley, and Steve. Next story, Steve.
18: This Friday. Did you guys talk about Mom Donnie attending or not attending the. Okay. This Friday is the 25th anniversary of 9/11. And as usual, every year they have down at Ground Zero, they have the families of the survivors that get together and they read the names, all 3,000 names of the people that were killed on that terrible day. And it's attended by all kinds of officials, government officials and such. There has been a petition with more than 100,000, 102,000 signatures, not all New Yorkers, but these are people that have signed asking New York City Mayor Zoran Mamdani not to attend this particular memorial this year because he is Muslim himself. He has consorted with all kinds of pro-terrorist people, Hassan Piker being one, apologists for terrorists. He has never disavowed terrorist rhetoric like from the river to the sea. These are all things that are mentioned in this particular petition. More than 100,000 people have signed it asking him to not go. He says he's still going. Now, the people behind this petition and some others were at City Hall on Monday, New York City Hall, including Bill Donahue, who is the president of the Catholic League. He was at a press conference, and this is why he is saying that he wants Zoran Mamdani to not attend Friday's memorial, Cut 17.
10: He should not be here. He's such a divisive figure. He said that something happened on 9/11. I'll tell you what happened. Radical Muslims came in here to bomb the United States of America. He is more concerned about Islamophobia than he is the death of 3,000 people, innocent people, on that day. We stand with our Jewish brothers and sisters against the likes of Hassan Piker, who says nothing but good things about the Houthis, Hezbollah, and Hamas. It's a disgrace. Mamdani, do us all a favor and just stay home.
18: It was Bill Donahue of the Catholic
0: League. I didn't. He was unclear there.
18: You're not sure what he went.
17: Is that one of those you need to play again?
0: I don't like it when people like shit, you know, try to make you figure out exactly what they're saying.
16: Where he stands.
0: Where he stands. Anyway, I've known him for a long time. We're not close, but Bill Donahue from the Catholic League, right?
16: Yes. He's one of the good guys. He's been in this cultural battle.
0: And he's a New York City guy.
16: To me, I understand what he's saying. I absolutely agree with him. When he says, when you talk about shame, what's shameful is that New York City voted Zohran Mamdani in as mayor. And you do that, and you are just going to set yourself up for these kinds of situations. That guy is, I think when it's all said and done, he's going to be a disaster for that city. And I wouldn't doubt at some point where he becomes even more forceful in his condemnation of Israel. But but New Yorkers voted for him. Now, the majority of people who voted for him were not native-born New Yorkers. Okay? Native-born New Yorkers, the majority of them did not vote for Zohran Mamdani.
0: Mm-hmm.
16: But this is what you get.
17: Didn't we mention this morning in our show prep that New York City, just to tie in the decline and wanting to live there and people moving out, that a lot of people were going to homeschooling, the 200
16: Yeah, I just mentioned the headline here, homeschooling, this is from the New York Post, homeschooling explodes 200% in New York City as frustrated families reject Big Apple's failing public school system. So I didn't.
17: Just another story from New York's about New York City and its decline.
0: So, in more important news, the SEC, the Southeastern Conference, threatened yesterday to kick LSU out of the conference.
16: Right.
0: Even though they're a charter member, back to the 30s, I think, because LSU head coach Lane Kiffin said he was wanting to sign two guys who had already signed professional contracts, but they didn't make their pro team, so they wanted to come back to college. So he said, "You're welcome here."
16: Yeah.
0: Well, the SEC stepped in and said, "No, they're not. They're not welcome to play in the SEC because we don't take pro athletes back
16: to
0: campus." Now these guys never played pro ball. They got cut, I think. But then they wanted
17: before the season started, they did practice with the pro team, play with
0: them. But Lane Kiffin, the coach, you know, he was wanting to bring them on, and the SEC said, "Well, okay, do that, and we're gonna expel you, we're gonna kick you out." And so LSU recanted, didn't they?
18: LSU backed down. They will not. They filled out their roster with two players who had not signed with the NFL, so they are not going to do it. I was reading that one report said that the SEC was still going to meet. I do not believe that to be the case.
0: I'm just saying
18: it's closed. The issue is closed.
0: If LSU ever gets kicked out of the SEC, it will be it's in the book of Revelation.
18: It's somewhere in there, isn't it?
0: No, it's chapter 11. You can read it. Okay. You have to interpret it a little bit different. But
16: I guess you would.
18: Ask James Tallarico what it means.
17: That's a good one.
0: Be the end of the world, because that's just not. Go ahead.
17: I agree with you that
0: on Revelation.
17: I agree with your adamant about them not getting kicked out, except for if they would have signed the two NFL players. I think they would have got kicked out
0: because the SEC has said, we have to have rules and we have to be able to govern our conference and you can't just disobey our rules. So anyway, I guess
17: the point I was making is that may be true as long as they follow the rules. But if they don't follow that rule, I do think that was worthy of being kicked out for.
0: Yeah.
17: But they did.
0: Yeah, they recanted and
17: they submitted the roster without the guys.
0: Yeah. So
16: you guys always managed to move the discussion back to college football.
18: There you go.
17: It's that time of year, though.
0: You have to talk about what matters in life.
16: Yeah, I know. You are so right. And come October, I'm going to start doing the same thing.
0: For those who don't know, it'll be hockey season soon, and Ed will turn his attention to eternal matters.
17: I'd like to know an update on the Bruins there.
0: He's got an update.
16: Really? With 10 seconds left?
0: How much time do you have?
17: for the 2027 season, Ed.
0: Okay, so
3: coming in a few weeks.
0: We're out of time. We thank you for yours. Appreciate it. I don't have time to thank everybody. It's been a part of this very successful show today. We'll see you back here tomorrow. Take care.
2: Hello, I'm Walker Wildman. My brother Wesley and I, we're going to be leading a group to Greece in March of 2027. We're going to be traversing and walking the footsteps of Paul, visiting cities like Thessaloniki, Athens, Philippi, Corinth, just to name a few. Many of the sites that the Apostle Paul walked and taught and preached and converted unbelievers to Christianity as part of our early church history. And then right after that trip, my parents, Tim and Allison, they're going to be leading a group to Italy, looking at a lot of the rich Italian history, along with the history of the early church there in Italy. They're going to be visiting the cities of Venice, Rome, and Florence, just to name a few. 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
25: I don't really know how this works, but it's interesting to me when we read about all these different people and nations and groups and tribes and clans, different languages, but they're all saying the same thing. 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
26: 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He is a strong advocate of the nation of Israel and leads annual tours to the Holy Land.
4: Welcome back to In Grace. This is Jim Scudder, and today we are studying Revelation chapter 7, and we'll be starting in verse 9. My message title today, I think, is one we all yearn for, we all hope for, and the title is The Day Tears Go Away. You know, we have this beautiful reference in Revelation a couple times, actually, that God will wipe away all the tears. And at the beginning, I'm going to jokingly contrast, you know, when a child falls, how dad reacts and how mom reacts. And we probably need both. We need the dad to kind of be like, get up, you're fine. And we need mom to come over and give us a hug. And I think God has both of those qualities and does both of those things. But there's a day when all pain is going to go away and all tears will be wiped away. And I long for that day. It'll be a wonderful day. But today is a day that we can serve the Lord and we can learn more about what's coming on this planet. A lot of people don't like to read Revelation. They don't like to study prophecy because it's scary or it's too confusing. I can understand it. Well, listen, I think Revelation is understandable, and we're going to be helping you with that today. And by the way, we have a chart that follows the series Armageddon's Dawn. It's called the Armageddon's Dawn Prophecy Chart. You can only get it from us here at In Grace. And the best part, it's free. So give us a call right now. Get your Armageddon's Dawn Prophecy Chart. 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People say, hey, is it safe to go to Israel? 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
7: Really, the series studying Armageddon's Dawn and studying the book of Revelation is pretty scary. But I thought today we should start a little bit lighter note. Isn't it funny the differences between moms and dads? You know, if you're out playing with the kid and the kid falls, dad's reaction is a lot different than mom's reaction, typically, right? So the dad's reaction, he's sitting there looking at the scene. If he doesn't see any blood pools or protruding bones, he'll say, get up, you're fine. But the same exact thing happens and mom sees the child fall. Mom rushes over to the child, picks up the child, cuddles the child, kisses the boo-boo, and wipes away the tears. Now, there's, I think, a balance there, right? I think we can learn from each other. Men, we need to be a little more compassionate. And women, you need to be a little more, let's let them grow up a little bit and experience hardship. Where do you think these traits come from, though? Where do you think that built-in response comes from? Well, the Bible tells us that God created us and that we're unique and we're formed in the image of God, but men and women are different. We're all humans. We're all special to God. We're all made in the image of God, but God made us different and unique and with certain traits and qualities that will help us to do those things that God has called us to do. Where did that come from? Well, that came from God. And so what we're going to see today is, yes, God is serious and has to put an end to death and pain and cancer and sin, and that has to be dealt with. And that's what Revelation is doing. That's what's happening in Revelation. It's just finally enough is enough, and God will restore the world to the original creation. Those that have believed in the message of salvation are there with him and will be with him forever. So we see both God's hard side, if you want to say it that way, or God's just side or holy side, but you also see God's compassionate side.
25: And we're going to see here at the end of this chapter of Revelation chapter 7 that God himself is going to wipe away the tears. I love this. And there is a day that tears will go away. But we still live in a day that there are tears. But we find in Revelation chapter 7 a bit of an interlude. Remember how Revelation 7 began with the angels holding back the winds and there's calm on the earth, almost an eerie still calm, and how we equated that to be like the eye of a hurricane. They've been through the storm of the first six seals. As each seal was opened, worse and worse things were happening, leading to eventually maybe 2 billion or more people dying in that first series of judgments. And that seventh seal's about to open, which will unleash even worse judgment, the trumpet judgment. But we're in this calm, and the hurricane has come through, and now we're in the eye. And just as sure as we went through that eye wall, there's another eye wall coming, and that one's actually worse than the first one. We are looking at this incredible group of people. Last time we talked about this 144,000. The 144,000 that later in Revelation tells us are Jewish evangelists, male. They are celibate. They are chosen by God not to be saved. Salvation is never God choosing it. And we'll see that here today by the second half of Revelation 7. Salvation is offered to everybody. You have to receive it, okay? But they were chosen from among those that did receive it. During this tribulation, the Bible, I believe, clearly says many will be saved. It'll be the greatest revival the world has ever seen. A multitude that can't even be numbered by man. Of course, God knows the number. We find here in the second half of Revelation 7. How did they get to heaven? How did they receive Jesus? I believe it's a direct result of the 144,000. So let's look at our prophecy chart and let's see here. We have here the church age, and this is what we're living in right now. The church age will end as soon as the rapture takes place. We read about the church in Revelations 2 and 3, and then all of a sudden, we don't read about the church anymore until the end of Revelation. We believe that's because the Lord has returned in the air and gathered the saints together, taking us out of the wrath that was coming. Then we have the tribulation. And the series of judgments, the seal judgments have already taken place. The trumpet judgments are about to take place. The Antichrist comes and creates this false peace, but that leads to war because it's false. And then famine and then death. So we find ourselves in the middle of this tribulation period right now. We do know that Jesus is coming again to this earth where he went up from the Mount of Olives. He's coming back to that same place. But in Revelation 7, we read about these groups of people. And here we read about a group of people that were sealed. They were sealed by a mark of God. We don't know if that is a visible seal or an invisible seal, but we know they refuse to take the mark of the beast, which will be required for everyone on the earth. If you take the mark of the beast, as we're going to be getting into later in Revelation, it will condemn you. There is no hope for you. The mark that you can't buy or sell until you give allegiance to the Antichrist, a mark that will have to do with the number of his name, 666, either on the right hand or on the forehead. What is the best solution to solve identity theft? What is the best solution to solve any type of theft? It is, let's go digital and let's put that credit card in your hand or in your forehead. You imagine walking up and just, you know, they scan your head and they scan your groceries. And I mean, we're almost there, right? We're almost there. But this is a mark that will also protect this group of 144,000. Look at this group. Now, this is an artist's rendering of what we read about, and it's really hard for an artist to, you know, do justice to it. But here we have the 12 tribes. From the 12 tribes are selected this 144,000 group of evangelists on the earth. Now they're all protected and sealed. But look up in heaven.
7: There is a great crowd, a great group in heaven. And those are the ones that we are going to study today. We studied 144,000 last time, and let's look at Revelation 7, 9 as we study this great cloud in heaven. Salvation is available to everybody. After this, I beheld, and lo, a great multitude which no man could number. Now let's stop there for 1 second. Is this such a great multitude that God can't number? Of course not. This is such a great multitude that we can't number. This is a lot of people. This is a large group of people. 2 Timothy 2:19 says, "The Lord knoweth them that are his." Isn't that wonderful? God knows you are his. God knows if you are. And even if you are going to face a calamity, even if you are going to face some hardship in life, even if you're going to go through a storm, and God doesn't keep the storm from happening, by the very fact that he allows some trial in your life, he will allow it so it can make you more like Jesus. And it's better than if it hadn't happened at all. Now, it's hard to understand in the middle of it because it's chaos. It's crazy. It's hard to understand that. But one day, I believe we'll be able to see it and say, okay, now I understand. But this group of people that we're talking about, the 144,000, were sealed from all of the plagues, the next series of judgments that were going to come. But they weren't immune to persecution. And this great cloud that we're reading about, that's so large that cannot be numbered, also weren't immune to persecution. Although they were his, these, I believe, were martyred, killed by the Antichrist. They received Jesus Christ and they were saved, but maybe because God says, you know what? I want them to continue to witness on the earth. He doesn't protect you from every last thing, but it's okay because this is part of God's plan. Everything that he allows in your life is part of his plan and it can be for your good. So let's remember that. And here we have this great group in heaven, continue in Revelation 7, verse 9, of all nations, that is ethnos. Okay, this is every kindred, every clan, every people, every tribe, so every people group, every family group, every language, the tongues stood before the throne. This is a very unique people. This is not the church. This is not Israel. So who are they? Well, these are tribulation saints, a whole nother category, a whole nother group, and it's a large group. This is incredible. And they stood before the throne, before the Lamb, clothed with white robes. I love that.
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7: Salvation is available to the Jew and the Gentile. Now, we know that salvation is proclaimed by the Jewish nation as they should be, as they should have been. The Bible wanted the Jewish people to be the witness. Look at Romans 1:16, "For I'm not ashamed of the gospel of Christ, for it is the power of God unto salvation, unto everyone that believeth." And then it also says to the Jew first and also to the Greek,
25: But salvation is open to everybody. The Greek is the Gentile, okay? And that's, if you're not Jewish, you're Gentile. And there are a few Jewish people here. By the way, if you believe in Jesus, you're Gentile. And there are a few Jewish people here. By the way, if

If you've received that message. And this 144,000 will have received it. Now they're preaching it. This is a wonderful, wonderful thing. And look at Matthew 24, verse 14, when this is Jesus saying there's a sign of the end of the age, and that's when the gospel is being preached. Okay, look at Matthew 24, 14. And this gospel of the kingdom shall be preached in all the world for a witness unto all nations. And then shall the end come. What a glorious thing to see Israel finally doing what God wanted them to do. Israel hasn't always been what they should have been. Look back at Isaiah 43. Isaiah 43 in verse 10. This is what God wanted, and this is going to be fulfilled here in Revelation as we see the 144,000. It says, "Ye are my witnesses, saith the Lord, and my servant, whom I have chosen." Why did God choose Israel? God chose Israel to be a witness, to be a light. They weren't always a light. Most of the time they weren't. And that's why when they rejected Jesus nationally as the Messiah, when they said, "Let his blood be on us and our children," all of a sudden God didn't say, "Okay, I'm done with you." But God said, "Okay, I'm going to pause the stopwatch working with the Jewish people, and I'm going to now work with another group that's not Jewish and not Gentile. It's called the church." And that was born at the day of Pentecost. And we're in that day today where the church is the light to the world, right? Not a Jew, not a Gentile, but the church is the light into the world. And we're supposed to provoke Israel to jealousy. They should see that we have something unique and wonderful and special, and that Jesus has done amazing things for us. And they should see that testimony, and they should yearn for what we have. But once we are removed and the tribulation takes place, there will be Jewish people saved. And eventually the Bible talks about the whole nation of Israel will be saved. They will look upon him whom they have pierced, and it's going to be a glorious day. And that's during the tribulation. And here we have the 144,000 finally fulfilling what God has yearned for Israel to do, and that's to be the light to the world. And there they are witnessing to people, and a multitude is now saved. Well, they lost their lives for it, this multitude, but they're certainly in a wonderful place. You heard of people say, well, they're in a better place. And when people say that, they don't necessarily for sure know that, because everybody says it. They died doing what they loved and they're in a better place, right? Two of my least favorite terms, I guess. They died doing what they loved. In other words, they're stupid and they like stupid things, right? So I'm sorry, I shouldn't have said that. Now they're proclaiming the message to a lost and dying world, but they're not immune to trial. They might be protected from these next plagues, but they're not immune, the 144,000, because look at Matthew 25 and verse 40, and it says that the king shall answer and say unto them, "Verily I say unto you, inasmuch as you have done unto one of the least of these, my brethren, you have done it unto me." The verses before that talk about Jesus are saying, I was thirsty, you gave me drink. I was hungry, you gave me food. I was naked and you clothed me. And they said, "Well, I don't remember doing that for you, Jesus." And he said, "If you've done it for the least of these, you've done it unto me." This is, I think, an encouragement for us today to be compassionate and to bring that cup of cold water, to bring the living water message the same time. So that's what we do when we do world missions here at Quinton Road, is we believe that everything we do, humanitarian or otherwise, should be coupled with the gospel. And that's what we'll do. If we have an opportunity to help with the hurricane that's coming through, we also make sure we have a gospel component, or we give money to a church that will give the gospel as well as help people. So we want to do both. So I think that's important for us to do, to give that cold water in the name of Christ. But also, this verse is actually talking about the tribulation. If you read the context, this is the end of the age. So these are people that are coming alongside and standing with those Jewish evangelists. And I think by doing that and by helping them accomplish their mission, it very well could get you killed.
And that's what this cloud of

0: people are in heaven, people that have died probably because they took a stand and they were helping God's evangelists on the earth. Look at Daniel 12, and this is so awesome. You know, all through eternity, the 144,000 evangelists will be having people come up to them and saying, you probably don't know this, but because of your witness during the tribulation, I trusted Jesus. What an awesome thing that is. We often get so sidetracked or so worried about being embarrassed or someone will actually not like us anymore if we're bold enough to share Jesus with somebody else. And a lot of people, I think, I'd say most Christians are really hesitant to share Jesus with people because you're worried. But can you imagine that person that accepts the message and they come up to you and you know what, you probably don't know this, but after you gave me that track or you sat down and shared the gospel with me, I did eventually receive it and you're the reason I'm here. And that friendship will be throughout all eternity. What does the Bible say about people that care about other people enough to bring them the gospel? Daniel 12 says, and they that be wise, okay, so that's the person that shares the gospel, shall shine as the brightness of the firmament, that they turn many to righteousness as the stars forever and ever.
1: I hope all of us commit or recommit to sharing the gospel with people because that's really why we're here. We will have more about the day tears go away tomorrow, so don't forget to rejoin us tomorrow, same time, same place. And then we also would love for you to get some great prophecy resources. We have a prophecy bundle that includes 6 different items. It has the Armageddon's Dawn prophecy chart, the new book, The Spiritual War Against Israel, the Armageddon's Dawn 8-part video series filmed in Israel with some great Bible prophecy teachers like Joel Rosenberg and Menno Kalischer, Randall Price. We have the Armageddon's Dawn 43-part audio sermon series. We have the video series, The Quest to Rebuild the Jewish Temple, and the book, The End of Time. 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
7: For American Family News, I'm Chris Woodward. President Trump is defending his position in the ongoing war with Iran. Fox's Peter Ducey has more from the White House.
8: President Trump has been consistent. He doesn't care about the midterms as much as he cares about stopping Iran from getting a nuke, and he thinks midterm voters will understand. That's where this forecast comes from via Truth Social. Oil prices will drop precipitously, like everything else is dropping, but more, when we win the war with Iran. $3 a gallon, but ultimately below $2 a gallon. It will all happen quickly, and Iran will never have a nuclear weapon, MAGA. The latest attempt to bring prices down here by rebalancing trade with Canada looks like this. As of September 29th, all alcoholic beverages, dairy products, and large motorcycles from Canada will be banned in the United States.
7: AAA says average gas prices in the U.S. are up another 10 cents per gallon compared to last week. President Trump is set to speak at the GOP midterm convention tonight. The U.S. Supreme Court declined yesterday to take up an appeal from Missouri's Republican Attorney General, leaving in place the injunction from Missouri's top court that it had to use old district maps for this year's general election. Moments later, U.S. District Judge Stephen Clark, a Trump appointee, issued a temporary restraining order prohibiting Missouri from using anything other than new districts backed by Republicans. Redistricting opponents quickly filed a notice to appeal that order to the 8th U.S. Circuit Court of Appeals. Here's Missouri Attorney General Catherine Hanaway speaking to American Family Radio.
9: Never before in the history of our country has there been a primary election with one map and a general election with another map. In fact, there's a U.S. Supreme Court precedent called Purcell, which specifically says the courts don't interfere close to an election day, and especially don't change maps.
7: Investigators are interviewing the pilots of an Amazon cargo jet that overshot a runway in Miami on Sunday, killing five people on the ground. The Boeing 767 crashed through an airport fence and plowed into two vehicles, including a van carrying a cleaning crew. Experts note the plane executed an unstable landing, hovering far past its target point while battling sudden tailwinds. The NTSB is currently analyzing weather shifts and flight data as part of its investigation. No matter where you're listening to us, keep a check on your local weather today. Fox meteorologist Adam Klotz.
10: Heavy rain and severe thunderstorms will spread from the Midwest into the Great Lakes and interior New England today, with locally damaging winds, flooding, rain, and other severe weather possible along a cold front. That cold front will finally break heat across the south central United States. Thursday, bringing cloud showers and some thunderstorms as cooler air moves in. Meanwhile, another round of locally heavy rain and thunderstorms will develop from the central plains through the mid-Atlantic over the next couple of days. The southwest will also see a few strong thunderstorms with a slight risk of excessive rainfall across southern Arizona into western New Mexico today. 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
7: Nine people are facing charges in Massachusetts accused of stealing almost $1 million in taxpayer-funded benefits. Fox reporter Jeff Manasso.
11: Agriculture Secretary Brooke Rollins announcing a takedown of nine defendants, including some who are in the country illegally, who are accused of using stolen IDs to obtain government-issued IDs and collect benefits, including SNAP, MassHealth, and Social Security. We're told that one defendant in Massachusetts allegedly lived under a stolen identity, stealing benefits for more than two decades. Rollins saying on X, under President Trump, if you steal from programs meant for vulnerable Americans, we will find you and hold you accountable. Jeff Manasso, Fox News.
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16: When the God of the universe created the world, he didn't snap his fingers or wink his eye. The Lord spoke, and God said, "Let there be light." 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I'm Todd Herman, and welcome to A Disciple's View. There's a lot to learn about the midterms from the Lindsey Clancy trial. There's a lot to learn about voting from the Lindsey Clancy trial. There's a lot to learn about false teaching from the Lindsey Clancy trial. There's a lot to learn about society's threats and who feels safe and where risk lay in the Lindsey Clancy trial and the aftermath of it. President Trump is starring in the President Trump Show in Dallas, Texas, which is a show about President Trump in relation to the midterms where some folks are running for office. They're not named Donald Trump, but this is about Donald Trump. This is exactly what the left wants. Every single race in where I live in Idaho, but next door in the separate country of Washington and down the coast and into California, city council races are about President Donald John Trump. We need to stop Trump. Therefore, I'm running for city council position number 34 in Santa Diego, California, to stop Trump. That's one way to view it. That's the way the left views it. Now, those are just electoral politics, though. That couldn't have anything to do with the Lindsey Clancy trial, and yet it does. For years now, going on 15 years, think of this, going on 15 years, President Trump has been called a serial rapist, a tool of Russia. He has been called a, well, pedophile, that's the new one, serial murderer. And this lands with some people. And this is amplified through a panic loop, an outrage loop of a social media feed, chicken feed, cow feed. Now think of that phrase, social media feed. They will eat what we feed them. And so there are plenty of women, and there's an academic paper that shows that TikTok type experiences, 7-second clips of videos, or even a minute long video, but with 7-second cuts and fast cuts, for some reason women are inclined to get really addicted by that. And the brain rot, that's real. I quoted to you an academic paper a couple of weeks ago that this is real. It's reversible. Attention span goes away, and people are not operating at any level of thought. It's feeling. And the ballot box is about feeling, and people are going to vote because they feel like President Trump is creating prison camps to put same-sex attracted people and gender-defiant people in him. So they feel that way. They feel that this is a brand new thing, enforcing border laws, deporting people. They feel like that's brand new. They feel like this is the first time that's ever been done. Of course, that's not true. But they feel like it's unique because there's a uniquely bent president, because they feel like President Trump has a unique way of being bent, and they feel like he's uniquely uncaring. And they feel like open borders is the compassionate thing to do. And they feel like, well, Lindsey Clancy's broken. Why are we putting her on trial? And some women feel like Patrick Clancy did it. They feel like the evidence shows irrevocably that Patrick Clancy killed the kids. They feel that way very strongly. And they're very surprised to find out other people don't feel that way. There's a lot to be learned in society. Some members of the jury got together with NBC News, and they sat around in the backyard, and they talked about the trial and the aftermath.
17: And this Lindsay Clancy juror spoke to the news expressing her frustration with the man who refused to vote not guilty.
18: He really did not take anything that anybody said. The nurses, he tried to ask a question about the medications, and we went back to the report from South Shore Hospital. We had the toxicology report. We could see exactly the amounts. The nurses in the room spoke to that and talked to
19: that. There were nurses on the jury.
18: Yes. And they spoke to that specific thing. That was a question that he had. And he just completely disregarded the information that they gave him.
20: I mean, he had reasonable doubt. He admitted he had reasonable doubt after we watched that video of the interview. I think that's when it was. He admitted he had reasonable doubt. And I started filling out the forms. I was so excited. I actually, there were three forms I had to fill out. And I started filling them out. I wrote my signature on each one. And then he said, but I'm still not going to say that she's not guilty by reason of insanity.
17: That was the woman who's apparently the foreperson of the jury, the forewoman, because she was filling out the forms. Let me boil this down. He didn't do what we said. He's not in our trauma loop. He's not a member of our feed. He's not in our social media outrage loop. He wouldn't do what we said, but there's something else that's so indicative and so such a lesson about society. See, there were four women in this interview with NBC News. This is part of it. Another juror described how frustrated she was with the same man as well.
21: I'm not sure if rogue is the right word, Sue, but every one of us in the hours of her frustration would get up and walk the room because you just couldn't sit anymore. And we'd all go to the cart with the exhibits. He, I think, got up to the cart once very briefly and went back to his seat. He would not interact with us and try to understand. We read to him on numerous occasions the definition of reasonable doubt from Judge Sullivan's instruction. He actually said one day in the end, well, why don't we have the judge come in and read it again? And we were like, no, we have it in front of us. We don't need that. And we would highlight it and, you know, so-and-so, this is the definition of reasonable doubt. But he had the hardest time getting off the fact that Lindsay viciously killed her children.
17: That's a hard thing to come off of. He wouldn't do what we said. We told him time and again, trans women are women. And he couldn't get it. He couldn't come off the fact that some of them have male genitalia. Trans women are women. He would not put on his mask. We told him, we know it's just a Zoom call and we're not in the same room, but show some support, some empathy. And he would not put on his mask. I begged him, just don't vote. You can't vote for a child murderer. President Trump is that. He would not vote with us. I told him, your mask protects you. My mask protects you. We're not safe until we're all safe. I told him it's the safest, most secure election in history. He still has questions. He's not listening to our slogans. He's dangerous. You're looking at, in my mind, the result of trauma looping, outrage looping, you know, that social media feed, they'll consume what we feed them, but there's something else. They're on video. Comfortably seated, it looks like, in someone's backyard. They feel perfectly safe with their faces on video. They aren't risking anything. After all, they did the right thing. No one's going to dox them or look into their backgrounds or go find out about their divorces or the problems in their marriage or maybe the medications they're on or their voting history or maybe sometimes they blew their top at work or yelled at their kids. No one's going to do that because they did the right thing. No one would ever do that. Do you remember the officer named Darren Wilson. Think back. No, not Derek Chauvin. That was the George Floyd officer. Darren Wilson. Do you remember him? Michael Brown tried to murder him. Michael Brown reached into the car, grabbed the officer's service weapon. They tussled over it. It went off. The officer was lucky to be alive, and the officer still went to try to arrest Michael Brown. Michael Brown did not have his hands up. He was not saying, hands up, don't shoot. Even Eric Holder's jury could not convict Darren Wilson of that crime because he didn't commit one. Where's Darren Wilson? We don't know. They kind of had to disappear from society. Where's Michael Brown? He's in statues. Hands up, don't shoot. In Congress, there were the hands up, don't shoot chants. There were the people on their knees, hands up, don't shoot iconography. There was no risk to that. There are people who are living in trauma loops and outrage loops and fear loops. And every time a video is scary and they're watching it on TikTok and they say it's scary and they share this and I'm literally shaking, the algorithm says, give them more fear. And every time there's an outrage, President Trump's not going to pardon Lindsey Clancy. The defense attorney gave him the opportunity to pardon Lindsey Clancy. He won't do it. The defense attorney knows. He has to know. He's a lawyer. President Trump couldn't pardon Lindsey Clancy if he wanted to. It's state charges. But outrage loop, outrage. Give them more outrage. And then the fear loop, the fear. There's a parsing going on. That people are being driven so far from the fact that we have a loving Father in heaven who never does anything for our ultimate harm. The struggles we go through are often for us. They're happening for us, not to us. There's some people who are living in the two-second fear cycle, the doom scrolling, the worry scrolling, the fear scrolling, that they can't remember that fact. They can't relate to it. And Lindsey Clancy's attorney gets this. And it's not just women who fall into this. He's wearing a pink tie because, as he said, Lindsey Clancy's a big fan of women's rights. Listen to what this man said of Lindsey Clancy's defense attorney.
0: Hey, Kevin.
1: Kevin,
0: the jury.
1: We've been here for a minute. I can watch it for you. This is your show, sir.
0: We saw how long jury selection took. You guys were diligent.
17: This is your show, sir. This is your show. Wear that pink tie, which indicates women's rights. There's a lot to learn about this. People will go into the ballot box and they will be voting out of tremendous trauma and fear because President Trump is building the camps. They have to stop him at the city council races. Position number 34 in El Viejo, California. We're going to stop Trump. President Trump is putting on a show this week. It's a great big show in Texas. It's the President Trump show. And there's some people running for the midterms. They're not named President Trump, but they may as well be. So what's the one word that President Trump could talk about? Safety. Everything the Democrats want equals less safety. Open borders, less safety. Defund the police, less safety. Don't put mentally ill people who are tragically, dangerously mentally ill away. Let them kill their kids. Safety. President Trump getting illegal immigrants off the roads who are driving semi-trucks and their licenses say no name given. Safety. Election security is safety. Knowing who's coming into our country is safety. There's a lot of things that the president could run upon, but since he's decided to make it the Donald John Trump show, I suggest he attach one word to this. They want safety. The Democrats do not want safety. Only in that, I think, could they sway any female votes at this point. We'll come back on A Disciple's View.

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1: Did we need a study on this topic? Apparently we did, because it was attacked as soon as it was published. Researchers found a strong correlation between proponents of transgender ideology and left-wing violence. On the one side, columnist Matt Vesta wondered if we really need to spend money on a study like this. On the other side, LGBTQ advocates responded that the study merely showed correlation and no proof of causation. The report has a lengthy title about left-wing authoritarian violence. Respondents were quizzed about six potential targets of violence for the study: killing Charlie Kirk, killing Donald Trump, killing Brian Thompson, arson of ICE buildings, damaging wealthy people's property, and violence against police. The study concluded that gender ideology is associated with left-wing authoritarianism and willingness to justify political violence. The researchers added that experimental research would be needed to determine causality. Now, when we discussed this study on my radio program, one of my guests reminded us of the very low percentage of transgender people who are in this country compared to the number of violent acts by transgender-identifying individuals. This would include school shootings in Tennessee and Minnesota. This would include the individual who attempted to assassinate Supreme Court Justice Brett Kavanaugh. And in a recent trial, we learned that Charlie Kirk's assassin lived with his transgender partner. This study confirms what many Americans have believed based upon many incidents reported in the news. There does appear to be a link between gender ideology and violence. I'm Kirby Anderson, and that's my point of view.
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0: Welcome back to Disciples View. I'm Todd Herman. Thanks for sticking with us as we're getting a little kinks worked out. We're in a new studio. So Randy's in a new studio. I was talking to people at AFR and making my plans to come back for Share Week. Man, I'm just picturing the office and how cool it is to be around teammates. I don't get to do that a lot. I'm in this television studio God built us, and I'm blessed to get to talk to Randy behind the scenes. I don't get to look him in the eye. Enjoy doing that and work here with Alex. But something really cool to walk the hallways at AFR, and I don't want to get in Kevin's way. He's the great security lead there. We have a great security team. Keeps us all very safe. But I know people come in, they volunteer for Share Week and take phone calls from fellow listeners, and always fun to meet people and to look you in the eye. So if you're going to be running a Tupelo, I hope we get to say hello. And if you're thinking about doing that, please do. And in Share Week, I'm going to take another shift on the phones. That was fun. I used to work in telemarketing back in the day, outbound telemarketing. Well, no, that's not true. I had some inbound, but mostly outbound stuff. Calling people and selling Time Life books, and then working at a company and selling printing services all around the world. And it's fun. I miss that. So I'll be on the phones too. The Share Week's coming up in, I guess, 3 weeks or so? 3.5 weeks? We're called to be in this world and not of it. And part of that is, I think, to keep a hand and a foot well planted at all times in the spiritual. And to remember that as we are making decisions in this life, we are making decisions that are eternal. And I was speaking earlier about the Lindsey Clancy trial, and so much we can learn about that in the aftermath in terms of voting. But what about in terms of the spiritual? The women on that jury, well, I guess some men voted this way too. So the people who voted to acquit Lindsey Clancy must think that they're letting her off. That she's had enough punishment. After all, she's paralyzed, her kids are gone now. Yes, she murdered her kids. And one commentator said that that Lindsey Clancy is an empty shell of a person because her kids passed away. They didn't pass away, she murdered them. But spiritually speaking, no one gets off. So what if this ill-considered, this trauma loop-derived media, trauma loop-derived social media, panic loop, outrage looping. What if letting Lindsey Clancy off and calling her brave and stunning, and we love you, Lindsey, what if that is in fact doing to her? I mean, isn't that sort of standing in God's way? And keep in mind, yes, there's one juror who disagreed, and maybe he thought he could exact punishment. I don't know. Maybe he simply thought we can't have murderers walking around. But there is the eternal. And the women on the jury who are so frustrated because that man would not do what they told him to do. I mean, they told him. Again and again and again they told him. And he wouldn't do what they wanted him to do. Now there's no justice. And if you think for a moment about perfect justice, which comes in the new heaven and the new earth, can it help you relax at all? You know, there's plenty of people who are plenty scared about our world. And it can be scary. You know, I talk about the surveillance state a lot on the show, the surveillance and control state. And I see it being built very clearly. It's not a mystery to me at all. You know, you have the Flock surveillance company, you have the Axon surveillance company, you have the Palantir surveillance company, Ring Doorbells is a surveillance company. You have vacuum cleaners that now tour your house and clean all the time, and they've got cameras and they're Wi-Fi connected and that can spy. And There's now people are surprised to find out LG TVs apparently spy on you. We were working on a patent for that 20 years ago at Microsoft. Me and my friend Cyrus started a team to create TVs like that. We were just looking at it from an advertising perspective. And I can see very, very clearly that the surveillance and control surveillance society leads to a control society. What's the point in surveilling everybody if you don't eventually want to control them? Well, you know, it'd be nice if you could drive to work at that time of day, but we're not going to let you. We're going to surveil you out of that. We're going to control you out of that. There's a lot of people looking at this saying, I want out. I'm moving. Where? Where? Paraguay. Drones don't go to Paraguay? Here's the better question. Where are you going to outrun Satan on Earth? Wouldn't it be better to feel safe where you're at? Wouldn't it be better to be content where you're at? I can't. Paul did it in a prison cell. Chained to the wall, knowing he was going to be beheaded. And if Paul didn't want to be beheaded, all he had to do is go bow and say that Nero was not, he didn't have to say Nero was the Son of God. All he had to say is, yeah, Nero's the Son of God too, just like Jesus. They're equal. They would let him go. Couldn't do it. And he felt content. So yeah, I imagine there's parts of the world you could run to. There's places north of where I live, way up in the mountains, and those people are off the grid. And some of them design their houses in such a way that, hey, good luck getting a good look at them from a drone. And they've got some hardened structures, and they've got some underground structures, and they've got some sustainable food sources. Some of it's grown in the house. Some of it's grown in greenhouses. And there's communities of people, and they patrol the roads, and they've got their own security systems, and they feel plenty safe if the New World Order comes along and the surveillance state comes along. They don't care that much about flock cameras because they've got their own little churches. There's a church up the hill from us where we live, and people live and they surround that church. They don't leave much. It's a beautiful looking building. We're not welcome there. It's kind of a commune, Christian commune, they say. I don't think it's Christian because we're not to shun the community, but they feel safe, I'm sure. But are they? Wouldn't it be better to be safe where we're at? You know, if you've ever been through something super scary and you're convinced it's the scariest thing that can ever happen and it's the worst and you'll never overcome it, and now you look back and go, yeah, that was scary and I'm okay. I think that's what eternity is like. That was scary and I'm okay. And 100 years from now, you're even more okay. And a trillion years? So I think we're wise, if we want to be in the world and not of it, to remember that we are running with endurance the race laid out for us, following in the model of the founder and perfecter of our faith, Christ Jesus. He didn't fear. He knew he was an eternal being. Now, he always had existed and always will. We're different. We're a created being, but we will always exist. And that race marked out for us, he wants us to choose the part of the race where we go with him, but we get to choose. See, that's the race he's marked out. Come to me. I am the way, the truth, and life. Come over here. I'm over here. Follow that narrow path. It's well lit by my light. I am the way, the truth, and the life. I'm also the light and the map. Come to me. This is the race marked out for you over here. This one looks better because I get to do exactly what I want to do on earth, and I like that. Okay, that's not the race I marked out. We're eternal beings. And if you doubt it, listen to this little boy, and he's under heavy anesthesia. Listen to him speak to Jesus and his father.
1: Hi, Jesus. You're so beautiful.
2: He's in a dream.
1: Jesus, when are you coming back? We need you. I need you. I miss you, Jesus. Hi, Ted. Do you see me skateboarding?
3: His dad passed away a year ago.
4: Oh, my God.
1: Mom loves you, Dad.
2: Ready to go?
1: She says you all the time. Dad, you're so beautiful. I can't wait to see you. Here, give me a hug. I'll treat Mom better. I'm glad talking to you, Dad.
0: He's waking up from surgery. And this is more. It's more of the audio of this boy describing heaven.
1: I wish I was with you, Dad. It's so pretty up here. There's so many flowers and butterflies. Butterflies, a lot of butterflies in heaven.
2: Kason.
1: Oh, God, it's so pretty.
2: Kason.
1: God is so pretty.
2: Kason. Hey, look at me.
1: He has fire eyes. I know he'll save everyone.
0: Butterflies. I've interviewed a lot of people who've had near-death experiences. I've interviewed a lot of producers of films and videos and works. Do you know butterflies are very, very consistent? Consistently seen. One more clip here. This is the boy continues speaking with his dad and Jesus.
2: Can you see now? Can you see?
1: I see heaven. Heaven's so pretty. I miss you, Dad. Don't go away, please. Don't.
2: Is this normal? Okay, hang on.
1: I love you, Jesus. I love you, God. You're so pretty. Did you see my mom? She's so pretty. She works so hard to provide for us, and I love her so much. I want to be better for her. I'm sorry, Jesus.
2: Are you awake now?
1: Jesus loves you. I want to spread the gospel more.
0: And the people of God said, amen. Everything we do has eternal implications. And on that Lindsey Clancy jury, these people who were so frustrated because that man wouldn't do what they said, they wanted to save Lindsey Clancy. They can't. No one can, but Jesus. And good thing we're all so much better than her. All of us. So much better. You know, we've never thought of harming another, which is, according to Jesus, to do it. We've never had bloodlust in our hearts ever, which is to do it. We've never wanted revenge. You know, we've never had revenge dreams, revenge fantasies, which is to have done it. Everything we do has eternal implications. The words we speak, the tongue is a flame, says James. It's the very world of iniquity. It sets on fire the course of our lives and is set on fire itself by hell. For every beast, bird, reptile, and creature of the sea has been tamed and tamed by the human race, but who can tame the tongue? It's an endless evil filled with deadly poison. With it, we bless our Father in heaven and curse the people made in his image. And my brothers and sisters, it ought not be this way. Every action. So for those angry about the Lindsey Clancy trial, have you taken it to the cross? For those who hate Lindsey Clancy, have you cleansed it at the cross? There are eternal implications to this. And if you doubt that, listen to Ashley Conrad, a health professional who's experienced in working with mothers who suffer from postpartum depression. She weighs in.
3: I've been asked now a few dozen times to comment on this Lindsay Clancy case because over my 20-year career, I have worked with hundreds, if not thousands, of postpartum women. Here are my thoughts. They're really short. What you're looking at here, folks, is a good old case of demonic possession. Yes, you heard it here first. This is not an issue of micronutrient deficiencies, hormone imbalances, or lack of sleep, because you can have all of those things happening inside the body and never have a thought, I should go kill all of my kids. Second thing, when you hear a voice tell you to do a very specific thing, you hear an audible voice tell you to do something and it pops up out of nowhere, there is only one of two places that voice is coming from: God or Satan. Only those two places.
0: True. When we're hearing external voices that are unbounded, they're not human, they're only coming from two sources. So here's a tip, or a couple of them. God will never disagree with himself. God will never disagree with the Bible. Jesus is not an accuser. And he cannot lie. If you keep those things in mind and understand that at no time for any reason ever will God tell you to sin, that would be a key thing for us to recall, because we're to be in the world and not of it. We'll come back on The Disciples' View.

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3: Hi, I'm Jan Harper. 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We call it living in the fishbowl.
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0: Welcome back to Disciples View. I'm Todd Herman. We'll get to the Tower Babbling and a personal note here in just a moment. A quick cleanup item. The former CDC director, Robert Redfield, explained what the agency did to avoid creating so-called vaccine hesitancy.
1: One of the first things CDC did after I left was they stopped recording people that were vaccinated who got COVID. So when you ask CDC, was there any people who were vaccinated that got COVID, meaning the vaccine didn't work in preventing infection, they said, well, we don't have any data, right? And the argument was that we shouldn't do anything that would discourage people from getting vaccinated because we had decided, not we, but the public health community decided that the answer to the question was get vaccinated. And then they started to mislead the American people more by saying, you know, after you got two shots, they told the American public, what'd they tell you? They told you you were completely vaccinated. What does that mean, completely vaccinated? All right. Completely vaccinated implies, oh, I'm protected. No, you're not protected. All right. So, you know, this was, you're exactly right, Joseph. There needs to be a real aggressive education about the ethics in public health.
0: And my question for Dr. Redfield is, where were you? It's great that you're speaking out now. When there were those of us who were having our social media accounts locked down and losing 90,000 Twitter followers in a day and being threatened with our jobs and... there were people literally being fired, and there were doctors being taken to professional review boards and losing some of their accreditations and having their clinics threatened and doctors being run out of the country. There were doctors who were put in jail. Where were you? And why have you leapt into action now? Is it your book? Because I know you have a book to come and sell. And maybe it just took a while to get this courage, and I want to be thankful for this, but it's not courage any longer, doctor. Now it's convenience. And I'm sure that you had pain in this. I remember that you came out, Dr. Redfield, and you said, maybe we should reopen the schools. We think there's a little bit of panic. That was the first time I saw you speak since, and it was about 6 months into the lockdowns of the school, which never served any effect. Guys, bravery is not the absence of fear. If you don't fear, you're not brave, you're probably a sociopath. Bravery is acting despite the fear. We live in a society where we need to be able to act despite the fear. Do you think that the man who was on the Lindsey Clancy jury and refused to vote to convict, I don't see him putting his face on video. I don't see him doing interviews. Maybe he just doesn't want to be famous or infamous. But do you think it wasn't scary or annoying to be in that room and to stand with his own convictions? We live increasingly in a world where we need to stand on our own, wait, stop, strike that, stop, on God's convictions. Because they're not convictions, they're truth. God doesn't believe things, he states the truth. God doesn't have opinions, God has ultimate, perfect, complete knowledge. When we stand on that, we're not standing on opinion or thought or a consideration. We're standing on the solid work of God's word. When the CDC was lording power over others, forcing the injections, they were sinning. When they were lying, they were sinning. When they were deceiving, they were sinning. When these pharmaceutical companies were being allowed to steal money from us for injections that never worked, they were stealing. And there was Dr. Redfield in fear. So I'm glad he's speaking out now, but please let's not lionize. Please let's ask people who are not speaking out right now to speak out. Because there's plenty of harm still being done and plenty of hiding still happening. That said, may God protect Robert Redfield because he is speaking out now. On this program, we thank the Lord for placing supposedly wise people on tall towers of shaking sand with our feature called The Tower of Babbling.
2: You know about the biblical truth of the Tower of Babel. A Disciple's View presents... the Tower of Babylon.
3: One recent study found that choosing not to prosecute someone for a low-level crime led to a dramatic reduction in crime.
4: You serious?
0: That's a good one. Thank you, Randy. Three sound bites in today's Tower Babbling. Bill Nye, the mechanical engineering guy, you know this is background, right? He's a retired Boeing mechanical engineer, which is a fine job. Just, I don't know if that makes him the science guy. Bill Nye, the mechanical engineering guy, said last year the best way to stop hurricanes was to vote, of course, not for Trump.
5: If you have young voters out there, encourage them to vote. People say, what can I do about climate change? If we were talking about it, associating it with big storms like this, that would be really good. But the main thing is vote. Thank you.
0: That September, as I understand it, was the first hurricane-free September in a long while. I mean, who's counting? It's Bill Nye, the mechanical engineering guy. Don't question him. Next soundbite in today's Tower Babbling. These two girls in Pennsylvania were criminally charged because a playground swing broke while they were on it.
6: To Huss, these charges were baffling but expected. She tells me after the swing was broken, police came to her door asking she pay.

0: is they should be recruited into the strong woman world. Last soundbite in today's Tower Babbling, New Hampshire Democrat Representative Maggie Goodlander says she stands by urging the military to disobey illegal orders.
1: And so, yes, I absolutely stand by this message, and it's one that I will continue to repeat every day I have the honor of serving this country.
0: Oh, incidentally, she was asked about what illegal orders should they disobey, and she wasn't able to name any. But, you know, in case they come, then disobey, because one day they might come, but there's none now, as far as she knows, or something. And that's a wrap for today's Tower Babbling.
2: That was the Tower of Babbling.
3: Whoa! That is news.
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0: It is indeed news. And on a personal note, we are nearing the recognition of a date in history that a lot of us are going to find painful, and that was the murder of Charlie Kirk. And there's a lot to say about Charlie, particularly if you ever got to spend any time around him. And in the time that I got to speak to him, I got to have a conversation of meaning with him once, and met him a couple other times and chatted, but at one time got to have a really meaningful discussion with him. And that was backstage at an event in Gig Harbor, Washington. And Charlie was coming down the hallway. His people had come to me, his people. I don't know that he'd like that phrase, but some of the team, the TPOSA team, said, "Hey, Charlie wants to make sure he gets a chance to meet you and chat with you. Would you make yourself available?" I said, "Oh, gosh, absolutely. Man, I'd love to meet Charlie." And so they kept saying, "Hey, it's going to be now. Are you good? Can we go to the green room?" And yep, let's go back. And Charlie was walking down the hallway, and there were some doors open, and people were trying to get his attention, and he had security with him. And he was frustrated. "Hey, these people have waited a long time. Please make sure I get to say hi to them. And please make sure we get this time, and please make sure that the TPUSA youth are taken care of." I mean, not a thought for himself. And walks down the hallway, and we pop into the room, and I shake his hand and sit down. And first words out of that man's mouth were, "Nice to meet you. And hey, Charlie, great to meet you." He goes, "Is your family here, and is there anything we can do for them? Is your family here? Is there anything we can do for them?" First words out of his mouth. He was half my age. Not quite, but I'm not quite that old. I said, "That is so kind of you to ask. And no, they're not here. And is your family here?" He said, "Oh, not on this trip. I try to take them as often as I can, but they're not here. And are you getting what you need here?" Completely focused on the other. "Are you getting what you need here?" And I told him, "Yeah, you know, it's been a great event. The church has been great. Your security team is great. And we talked about radio the way it used to be, what he was doing in radio. We talked about the state of the country, what he saw. And then I said, you know, I'm speaking today. Obviously, you and I speak a lot. And I'm rather nervous because I've been asked basically to do a sermon. And I'm not a pastor and I'm not qualified to preach." And he said, "Hey, with all due respect, let me stop you there, Todd." He goes, "Again, with all due respect," respecting his elder, his far less successful, far less important elder. And he said, "You are," no, that's not what he said. He said, "Todd, we are the closest thing to a pastor most people will ever meet. And so it's very important that we take these tasks on. And without fear or regret, like, you know, share your testimony." I said, "That's what I intend to do." And you're right. It is. That's the truth, that we are that way. And he said, "No, you're going to do great." And he looked at his watch and said, "I know you have people." He goes, "They've waited so long. I just, you know, it's hard." And I said, "Hey, go. And thank you for giving me this much time, Charlie." And he was such a gentleman. I miss him, and I didn't know him. It sucks that

he got killed. Feels really unfair. But Jesus had a plan. Ultimately, I did go give that testimony, and I did it twice, once during the event and then once actually in church, which was a mind blower, in church. Now, when I did this at the event and shared what I considered testimony, not a sermon, afterwards, a young woman came up to me, and she said something along the lines of, I want to come back to church, but I'm terrified of church. Do you think you could help me? I said, well, God can help, but let's sit down and talk about this. And she shared with me some church trauma, and pretty significant church trauma, family trauma. I have no idea what I said to her. I remember trying to listen so people would talk and talk so people would listen. So I was asking questions and clarifying questions. And I'm sure I was trying to convey emotional attachment, like that I would feel afraid if I were you, and I might feel betrayed, and I might feel angry, and just trying to put names on emotions and trying in that way to invite her to name them and own them. And I don't remember what I said. I know because I learned later that she went back to church because of what God said through me. But at one point during this, one of the organizers of the event came up to me, and I was supposed to go back and have another meeting to prepare for a panel. And he came up, he said, I'm sorry to interrupt, but this is super important. And I looked at him and said, brother, I'm here to tell you it's not. I'll be right there, I promise. But I promise this is more important, but I'll be right there. Later I learned that she had been staying with a family I know. In their driveway, she had an RV, and they let her camp out in the driveway. And I've learned now, a couple of years later, that she did go to church. She let the Lord into her heart. She actually went down to California and is pursuing a degree, a dual degree, one of them in theology. She's in Bible study. She's found the Lord and stuck with the Lord, and for whatever reason, she said through this family I talked to recently, she wants you to know she remembers that conversation and it changed her life. And I want her to know I had nothing to do with it. I don't remember what I said. But I do remember that a young guy named Charlie Kirk said, hey, Todd, we're the closest thing to a pastor most of these people are ever going to hear from. It was true in her case, because she dropped out of church 10 years prior from church trauma. I miss Charlie. I'm glad he's with God. In the beginning was the Word was with God, the Word was God, because we believe, we speak. Because He first loved us, we speak His Word. We walk in the path of Jesus Christ to make disciples of all nations. Until God grants us permission to speak again together, may His peace, which transcends all understanding, rest upon you and your families. On behalf of Randy and AFR, I'm Todd Herman, and this has been A Disciple's View.

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1: For American Family News, I'm Chris Woodward. The Republican Party is having a convention today in Dallas. It's about the midterms, and attendees, including Ohio Senator John Husted, believe it's an opportunity to remind voters of all the things they say Republicans have done to make life more affordable. AFN's Chad Groening has more.
2: As we reported on AFN, dozens of Republican lawmakers indicated they wouldn't attend the two-day event in Dallas for various reasons, like fundraisers or events in their districts that were planned before the convention was scheduled in June. Others cited personal conflicts like weddings and family events. But Republican Senator John Husted, who is facing a tough election campaign in Ohio, says attending the convention is going to give him an opportunity to tell the people of America and Ohio what Republicans have done to make their lives better and more affordable.
3: I intend to talk about the Working Family Tax Cut Plan, where we cut taxes on tips, cut taxes on overtime, eliminated some taxes on Social Security, Trump accounts so that every newborn can get $1,000 in their account, cut taxes on buying an American car, all of these things that made life more affordable for people so that they could keep more of what they earn to spend and save on their priorities.
2: And Husted thinks it is important to remind people how Republicans differ from their opponents.
3: We're not democratic socialists. We don't believe the outlandish things that they believe, where they want to empower the federal government to take more out of people's pockets. I want to talk to them about how we trust the American people and we're trying to let them keep more of what they earn.
2: I'm Chad Groening.
1: Thousands of people have signed a petition asking New York City's Muslim mayor not to attend 9/11 memorials. This is the 25th anniversary of the terrorist attacks, and critics say Zohran Mamdani has not done enough to denounce the attacks. Catholic activist Bill Donahue.
4: He said that something happened on 9/11. I'll tell you what happened. Radical Muslims came in here to bomb the United States of America. He is more concerned about Islamophobia than he is the death of 3,000 people, innocent people, on that day.
1: As of right now, it does appear that Mayor Mamdani will attend memorials. Tomorrow marks 1 year since the assassination of TPUSA founder Charlie Kirk. Talking about this on Fox News Channel, TPUSA Chief of Staff Mikey McCoy said Kirk will forever be missed.
5: As we approach the one-year anniversary tomorrow, I just reflect on how difficult this year has been, not just for those of us who are closest with Charlie and for America, but for the youth. You know, I don't think there was a single person in American politics that cared about young people more than Charlie Kirk. And he sacrificed everything for young people. He built an entire organization for young people.
1: Charlie Kirk was shot and killed at a TPUSA event in Utah Valley University. A memorial is planned for tomorrow on the campus. American satisfaction with the K-12 education system has plummeted to a 27-year low, with only 32% of adults reporting they are satisfied with public schools. According to recent Gallup data, this surge in dissatisfaction stems from pandemic-related academic drops, declining test scores, and broad skepticism about institutions. Notably, just 20% of Americans believe schools effectively prepare students with critical thinking skills or workforce readiness for the future. A group of Nashville musicians are suing artificial intelligence platform Suno, accusing it of using their likeness without permission. Country singer-songwriter John Rich told the Fox News Rundown he thinks the practice should be abolished altogether.
6: In my opinion, and all the other writers here in Nashville and in other genres as well, is that it should be illegal to monetize AI-generated music because it cannot own a copyright. You cannot track what it trained off of and who's being ripped and plagiarized. And because of that, monetizing it is in effect illegal.
1: Universal Music Group, Sony Music Group, and Round Hill Music are also suing Suno, alleging copyright infringement. A spokesperson for Suno said in a statement, quote, "We believe these claims are without merit, and we intend to defend against them." In final news, the NFL regular season kicks off tonight with a game between the Patriots and Seahawks. Tomorrow, the 49ers and Rams will meet for a game in Australia. Find more news on AFN.net.
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11: Welcome to The Core here on American Family Radio. Glad to have you with us on this edition of the show. Walker Wildman here. The show is hosted each week by myself and Rick Green. Once again, it's good to be with you on today's program. Let's turn our attention to the scripture, then we'll get into the content for today's episode. Acts chapter 20 is where we are this week, looking at verses 36 through 38. And when he had said these things, he knelt down and prayed with them. Then they all wept freely and fell on Paul's neck and kissed him, sorrowing most of all for the words which he spoke, that they would see his face no more, and they accompanied him to the ship. So this is part of Paul's missionary journey in Greece and ended up in Macedonia and other parts of the region. And so two things here. The first one that I wanted to point out is the fact that God gives us emotions. God gives humans feelings and emotions. And these things that the Lord gives us as part of the human experience are good. They're good. They can be used for bad. They can be used for ungodliness, but handled properly and with biblical authority, our emotions and our feelings can be a good thing if they're channeled in the proper direction. And that's what we can take away from Acts chapter 20, verses 36 through 38. And speaking of Greece, the second thing that we can take away is that we are going to Greece in March of 2027. We're taking a group to traverse the footsteps of Paul in Greece, part of his missionary journey there. So we're going to be visiting Thessaloniki, Corinth, Berea, Athens, Philippi, just to name a few. And so we would love to have you join us. You can go over to tours.afa.net to check out more information about that trip coming up in March of 2027, tours.afa.net. Well, speaking of feelings and human emotions being channeled in the wrong direction, this Lindsey Clancy trial that has actually ended in a mistrial has brought about all kinds of opinions and arguments and emotions. And boy, has it been unjust and ungodly. Just to give you the 30-second rundown before we jump into these clips, the jury ended in a mistrial because there was one juror, and turns out he's the hero here, that would not agree to the insanity plea. Once again, I'm not a lawyer. I'm keeping this at a very high level. There were pretty much two options before the juror, the jury in Plymouth, Massachusetts, of which I'll actually be there here in a couple of weeks when we take our trip to Boston. The decision before the jury, to keep it simple, was, does Lindsey Clancy get off, get a lesser sentence because of insanity, which I have a fundamental problem with that plea and that legal theory to begin with, but that's a topic for another day. Or is she held criminally responsible without the insanity plea? And surprisingly, 90%+ of the jury was willing to go along with the insanity plea and basically go easy on Lindsey Clancy, who murdered her own children with her bare hands. That's what we're talking about here. It's horrific. And to give you the context, folks, Massachusetts is off the deep end. They are liberal. They've been liberal. They've lost their minds collectively. Massachusetts is a problem, all right? And their state statute in this regard is also insane. If we want to talk about insanity, their state statute is insane. Why? Because it puts the burden on the prosecutor to prove that Clancy wasn't insane, as opposed to putting the onus, which is how most state statutes are written, on the defense to prove that she was insane, if that makes sense. And we'll actually link, Bobby, remind me, we'll link to Jenna Ellis's op-ed on this. She either did an op-ed or an episode on her show where she talked about the Massachusetts state statute on the insanity plea and how it flips the burden to the prosecutor to prove she is, in fact, sane when she committed the murder. So it's kind of a reverse way of approaching it compared to other state statutes. Nonetheless, let's jump in to the content for this segment. The jurors, which were mostly females, are now speaking to the media, which is red flag number one, that you have jurors that are willing to go to the media this quickly and dog this solo hero juror that held out on what I believe would have been an improper insanity judgment or verdict. Nonetheless, listen to how calloused and lighthearted and jovial these four female jurors were talking about Lindsey Clancy's defense attorney, about how he's, quote, funny, compassionate, entertaining. You would think that we were talking about a sitcom. Clip one.
12: Just his whole demeanor,
13: yeah,
12: was funny. Mm-hmm. And there was one time, whatever he said, I don't know, but I went, because he was entertaining, yeah, which was good because we needed some of that.
13: Yeah.
14: And arrogant really at the same time.
13: Yes.
14: Like arrogant and entertaining. He would go back and forth between that.
13: Yeah.
15: But compassionate.
14: Yes.
15: With his arrogance. Yeah.
14: His compassion towards Lindsey was amazing.
11: Folks, this is sick stuff here. And this is where collectively as a country we ought to be asking ourselves, men and women alike, what on earth are we doing, folks? What are we doing as a country? Once again, this is Plymouth, Massachusetts. They're uber liberal. They've been off the cliff for a while. They've collectively lost their minds. But still, we are talking about a mother who murdered her three children with her bare hands, strategically, one at a time, after she sent her husband off to pick up food, and she knew exactly how long he would be gone because she looked it up on her GPS. She routed the length that she had, the time that she had to murder her three children. She took them down in the basement one at a time. She Googled beforehand, she searched in her search engine, how to commit suicide, how to slit her wrist. Folks, this was all strategically planned out. This was the definition of premeditated. Which those facts that came out in the trial cut directly against any claim of insanity. But you have these jurors, which were mostly female, that are now doing TV hits and joking it up about how, you know, great the defense was. Oh, that he was funny, he was compassionate, he was entertaining. He was arrogant, they said. Arrogant and compassionate all at the same time. What are we doing here? And why is this so complicated? Folks, there's going to be a lot of, and there is, a lot of people blaming a lot of different things and a lot of different people. You can throw the jurors under the bus. You can say the one man, male holdout, is a hero, which I agree with. You can say that the defense has been completely gaslighting the public on this, even going as far to go on The View or go on Good Morning America and say, well, we need President Trump to give my client a pardon. Well, first off, you bozo, these are state crimes. This is not a federal crime. Does he not know that? Or does he know that and he's trying to turn this into some political campaign? This turn the Clancy trial into an anti-MAGA campaign. I mean, what are we not willing to politicize around here? And then let's listen to this clip. This is one of the jurors talking about basically how just disgusted she was with the one male juror that just wouldn't go along with what I believe was this fake insanity plea. This is clip two. Let's listen.
13: If rogue is the right word, Sue, but every one of us in the hours of her frustration would get up and walk the room because you just couldn't sit anymore and would all go over to the cart with the exhibits. I think, got up to the cart once very briefly and went back to his seat. He would not interact with us and try to understand. We read to him on numerous occasions the definition of reasonable doubt from Judge Sullivan's instruction. He actually said one day in the end, well, why don't we have the judge come in and read it again? And we were like, no, we have it in front of us. We don't need that. And we would highlight it and, you know, so-and-so, this is the definition of reasonable doubt. But he had the hardest time getting off the fact that Lindsay viciously killed her children.
11: Well, there you have it. And what I want to point out there, there's a lot we could talk about. But at the very end of that clip, the juror, who, by the way, she was clearly 100% in favor of granting the insanity plea, she said, quote, talking about this one solo holdout on the jury. She said, quote, he just had the hardest time getting over the fact that Lindsay, you notice now we're using first names like they're our pal, that Lindsay brutally murdered her children, end quote. As if people are just supposed to get over that. They just sat through a weeks-long trial where, ironically, there weren't images, I don't believe, of the dead children displayed at the trial. We can show pictures of everything else. They brought in the children's pajamas that they were in, the weapon that was used to strangle the three children. I mean, this is horrific stuff. Nobody wants to sit through this. But these jurors sat through this, and they come out of it doing media hits, laughing, talking about how great the defense was, and they've just got this utter disdain for this one juror holdout who refused to grant the insanity plea. And I actually can't imagine the pressure that this man was under, having all these women try to explain to him how he was wrong and he needed to just go along with the insanity plea. And he held out. I mean, you talk about a backbone of steel. And I'm being serious. Under all this pressure, you got all these women walking around the room, panting, pacing, lecturing you about how you just need to sign off on this. And that one juror said, no, I'm not doing it. I believe that Lindsay Clancy knew what she was doing. She methodically carried out this horrendous crime, of which she and her defense have already admitted to, by the way. There is no disputing, for the internet conspiracy trolls out there, there is zero disputing who murdered the children. Clancy herself and her defense attorney on the record under oath at trial admitted that she murdered the three children. And so this is a mistrial. It's probably going to be retried. And the state's going to have to do a better job, by the way, of, unfortunately, the onus is on them. They're going to have to do a better job proving that Clancy wasn't insane, that she was in her right mind when she strangled her three children methodically. And the onus is on them. They're going to have to prove that, and Lord willing, they will before the next jury.
16: 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It's got the picture of Alexander Hamilton on the front of it. 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
19: Hello, I'm Walker Wildman. 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
11: 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And lastly, I do want to give a shout out to our supporters, our listeners over in Davenport, Iowa. We were there yesterday evening. We had a great time of fellowship, and we had shared a meal together and got to shake the hands and speak with a lot of our supporters in that area. And they have an important election coming up in November, as many other states do. Speaking of elections, we have on with us now Oklahoma State Representative Kevin Ritter. He's on with us now to talk about some of the issues he's been working on and has worked on in the past in the state legislature. And of course, he's on the ballot in the November election as well. Representative Ritter,
0: serves District 94 in the state of Oklahoma, Ohio, rather. I have been interviewing a lot of elected officials from Oklahoma, but Ritter is from Ohio, and he's with us now. Representative, glad to have you on the program.
21: Thanks very much. I appreciate being here.
0: Well, before we get into some of your work in the state legislature and why you're running for re-election there, tell our folks a little bit of your background and how you ended up in politics.
21: Absolutely. My working career really followed dual paths. For about the last 25 years, I've been a college professor teaching history and American government. At the same time, I've owned a sports development organization aimed at helping high school baseball players get ready for the draft and for college baseball. So really no connection between the two other than they are passions of mine. So I've enjoyed doing those for over two decades.
0: That's good to hear. And we appreciate your service in the Oklahoma legislature. Well, Representative Ritter, tell our folks, you've worked on a variety of issues, pro-family issues, issues aimed at protecting families and children, especially in the education system and our libraries. Give us a little update on some of the work you've done and the progress you guys have made in Ohio when it comes to these things.
21: You know, I've had a great partner in the legislature. In fact, he's a pastor. His name's Jonathan Newman. Jonathan's from the other side of the state, but he and I have joint sponsored several pieces of legislation, specifically on libraries. We've got House Bill 583. It's an effort to clean up the databases that are accessed in our schools and in our public libraries.
0: We've worked with yourself and other states on the issue of libraries and databases. There's so much, it's kind of overwhelming when you start looking into it, the number of resources and things that have to be regulated. But nonetheless, this topic of protecting children, especially in our public libraries, is a very bipartisan thing. When you run the polling, and we've actually run some surveys on this, you're looking at 70-80% of the public, both Democrats and Republicans, that agree that minors ought to have their minds and their hearts protected from some of this filth, some of this obscene and pornographic material. So how has that gone in the legislature, and what kind of support or opposition have you had?
21: As you said, we've had broad bipartisan support. I think everybody agrees on the issue of pornography, or most folks do. Where we're seeing a little bit of a division is on the gaming or gambling issue. It's not just pornography that might show up on what's supposed to be a curated database. It's also advertising for gambling sites, sometimes for illicit drugs as well. So it's more than just the porn issue that we're going after.
0: Absolutely. Once again, we're talking to Ohio State Representative Kevin Ritter about his work in the state legislature and, of course, his reelection campaign that's going on now for the November midterm election. Representative Ritter, one other topic I wanted to speak to, which you've worked on in the legislature, is workforce development legislation. I covered a story recently of the number of prime age men that are sitting on the sidelines, upwards of 7 million men that are working age, I think between 18 and 29, are out of the workforce. They're not even applying for jobs anymore. They've completely given up on the workforce. So workforce development is a very big deal. Getting men back in the workforce should be a priority. So what have you done on that front?
21: You know, we as a caucus have been engaged on this issue, trying to get into the public schools to make kids aware of the job opportunities that await them. I think the earlier that we can get information in front of kids, present them with opportunities. But I would make a cautionary note here as well. We're certainly not the Soviet Union, where we were trying to designate kids for specific careers at very, very young ages. This is all voluntary. Again, we're presenting information to kids so they can make informed choices with their parents as they prepare to head out into the workforce.
0: That's very, very good. Well, Representative Ritter, we appreciate you coming on the program, and your work in the state legislature has been phenomenal. We greatly appreciate having like-minded allies at the state level that we can work with and push your legislation when appropriate. And so we appreciate you coming on. And you are on the ballot in November, right?
21: Yes, sir.
0: Excellent. For our District 94 in the state of Ohio, we've got several stations there covering most of Ohio. So we've got listeners all across the state there. So we appreciate you coming on and talking about some of your work.
21: Absolutely. It's my pleasure.
0: Thank you so much. That's Representative Kevin Ritter from the state of Ohio. He represents District 94. And if you go over to ivoterguide.com, that's our recommended voter guide that's put out by AFA Action. You can type in your address and click on the state of Ohio. And in just a couple weeks, 2 weeks, we'll have those voting evaluations out for iVoterGuide. You can check out Representative Ritter, his profile, his voting record, his endorsements, all that information for Ohio voters, and specifically those within his district will be available in just about 2 weeks. Speaking of elections, the midterms are just right around the corner, and we're under the two-month mark now for the midterms, under 60 days out. And this is shaping up to be a very, very interesting and very intense election cycle in November. And there's a couple things at play here, and then I'll tell you kind of the direction I think we're going, and some things that we need to do better as a conservative movement. But the House of Representatives is going to be a nail-biter. I just think it's going to be very close. And I don't know which direction it's going to fall. Are Democrats going to get the House back? Are they going to take the House, or Republicans going to keep the House? I couldn't tell you, and I couldn't even make a good estimation. Historically speaking, the minority party usually wins it. That's what the history books tell us over the last probably 70 years, 50 to 70 years. But the Senate, on the other hand, I feel a little more confident in assessing and giving you an outlook. I think it would be a shocker if Democrats took the U.S. Senate, because they would have to flip multiple seats. They would have to flip multiple seats in order to take the U.S. Senate. And on top of that, they're at risk in a couple states. For example, in Georgia, which from a presidential standpoint has been a pretty reliable red state, although there's, I think, one instance in the last three or four cycles which a Democrat won Georgia at the presidential level. Nonetheless, Democrats are at risk there, because Georgia's definitely not a blue state. Some would say it's a battleground state. But statewide office for the governorship and other positions in recent cycles has been pretty reliably Republican. And so Democrats are somewhat defending that seat in Georgia. You go up to Michigan, and Democrats are once again defending that seat. But the Democrats have a very bad candidate there, Saeed. And he's on his heels. He's having to defend his positions, and they're not very good positions. So he's pretty far left, and so Democrats are having to defend that seat as well. And so I'll say all that to say that the likelihood of Democrats taking over the Senate is pretty slim, just based on the sheer numbers. But all in all, we know that the Democrats are going to spend $100+ million. In the state of Texas. That's a fact on the U.S. Senate race there. They're going to spend over $100 million just in Texas alone trying to flip that U.S. Senate seat and take it away from the Republicans. That's where you have James Tallarico and Ken Paxton on the ballot there in Texas. But the most consequential, in my opinion, this cycle, the most consequential chamber is the U.S. Senate. Because President Trump has the ability, per his constitutional authorities, to pick not only executive branch nominees, but also judicial branch nominees for the federal government. And these are Article III judges. President Trump has been nominating very good judges for the federal judiciary for the past over 18 months. And He needs to retain that ability to have the Senate approve of his nominations for the last 2 years of his term. And so that's why keeping the U.S. Senate in the control of the Republicans is very, very important from President Trump's vantage point. What can happen if the House of Representatives flips to the Democrats? Let's talk about that. What does that look like? Well, I've got one word, and it's called impeachment. And I know some people are rolling their eyes saying, are you kidding me? Are the Democrats really going to impeach President Trump for the umpteenth time? Well, the answer is yes. If they get the House of Representatives, 100% I believe, although I'm not a betting man, that Democrats will impeach President Trump. Why wouldn't they? Why wouldn't they? And so I think they will. Do they have a leg to stand on legally? Of course not, but they'll make up something. And they'll impeach President Trump. Now, of course, it won't get through the Senate. It won't stand the light of day in the Senate. But nonetheless, they'll make a circus. It'll be a three-month circus. President Trump will have to lawyer up. And it'll be a sideshow. It'll be a sideshow that takes the attention away from the American people and President Trump's agenda. The problem with that, folks, is it's just an utter distraction. And then the legislative agenda of President Trump comes to somewhat of a screeching halt. I mean, getting the Democrats in the House to sign off on anything that President Trump wants to do, good luck with that. So that's what's at stake here. As I mentioned, the U.S. Senate, to me, is more important than the U.S. House, but ideally, the Republicans keep both. That's the ideal situation, and it very well could happen. Redistricting is at play here. The one thing I want to end on and warn the conservative movement about is this perpetual pessimism that's out there. This perpetual world in the podcast world and some of the, you know, conservative world of perpetually complaining about problems, well, some of which are legitimate problems, but not providing solutions or hope or optimism to people around the country. I think that's a problem. And I think there's a lot of internal disputes, internal debates within the conservative movement of what it means to be conservative, what it means to be constitutional, what, you know, what's acceptable for the movement, what's not. Those are good debates to have. We're having them right now. For example, the most recent one is should the Trump administration repurpose some of these welfare programs to incentivize marriage and parenting as opposed to disincentivizing marriage and parenting with the programs? And there's some people that say, look, I don't want government subsidizing anything. They just need to get out of the welfare business altogether. Some say we need to take these programs and repurpose them to incentivize marriage and family. So those are good debates to have. I've got my own opinion. Maybe we'll talk about it some show. But we don't need to lose sight of the fact that we have been given a generational opportunity to continue building on the successes of the first Trump administration, continue to use the left's term, stacking the judiciary with constitutional judges that are going to uphold the rule of law. The tax cuts from President Trump's first term have been made permanent, and they've built upon those. The border wall, by the way, fully funded and being built now, will probably be completed by the end of President Trump's term. The workforce for the federal government has dropped by 14%. Hundreds of thousands of the federal workers have been laid off under the Trump administration. The federal government payroll is shrinking. That's a statistical fact. When was the last time that happened? Probably before I was born. And the Democrats are on their heels. They're on defense here. And we're combating the socialist narrative with good ideas, with good solutions. Conservative states are continuing to shore up support, continuing to fight back against federal overreach, continuing to build a 10th Amendment buffer, if you will, against the federal government, even under the Trump administration. Big tech is on their heels. They're having to take moves to protect minors. We'll talk about that after the break. And so there's a lot going on here, but conservatives have a 6-3 majority on the U.S. Supreme Court, 5-4 on a bad day. That's kind of a big deal. And so with all the noise and with all the negativity and all the eternal pessimism that you get in the podcast world, folks, we've got a country to save. We've got a generation to fight for, and we've got to stay focused. The Marxists and the socialists, they didn't get to where they are today in one election or two elections. This has been a 40, 50-year march on America's institutions and America's entertainment industry and American government. It's going to take just as long to take this country back.
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22: This is John MacArthur welcoming you to Portraits of Grace. Affection for Jesus Christ is the most identifiable characteristic of true Christians. That's because believing in Him and loving Him are inseparable. Jesus said, "The Father Himself loves you because you have loved Me and have believed." To His antagonists, Jesus declared, "If God were your Father, you would love Me." Anyone who truly loves God will love Christ. And that love will be reflected in their obedience to His commandments. Many people are confused about what it means to be a Christian, but you have the privilege of clarifying the issue by loving Christ, loving Him deeply, and demonstrating your love by obeying His word. May God bless you richly as you pursue that goal today. This is John MacArthur, hoping you'll join me again for Portraits of Grace.
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0: Welcome back to the program here on American Family Radio. Glad to have you with us on the program. Well, folks, we are here at American Family Association and American Family Radio. We are doing a lot of different things, and unlike the podcast world and the, quote, influencer world of the day, we're actually fixing problems and providing solutions for the country. And that's what I want to talk about today. Trey Dellinger's one of our senior legal fellows with us over at AFA Action, which is our government affairs arm. And of course, he does work under the AFA umbrella as well. And Trey's back with us on the program. Hey, Trey, welcome to the show.
23: Great to be with you. Always good to be here, Walker.
0: Well, Trey, I get excited about the work that we do, and I do it every day. You wouldn't think I would still get excited about it, but I really do. And there's so much that we're doing here at AFA and AFA Action that is moving the ball down the field, if you will, to use a sports analogy, but we just don't have time to talk about it all, and we don't want to spend too much time tooting our own horn. But this topic on protecting children has been something, obviously, my grandfather, Don Wildman, was focused on. That's why he protested the filth on television. But now, Trey, we're doing something that AFA has been doing for decades, and that is working to protect children from harmful content. So talk about this broadly, and then we'll jump into some of these cases.
23: Sure. Well, Walker, you're exactly right. AFA has its roots in the protection of families and kids from this kind of harmful content, going all the way back to the 70s and Donald Wildman's actions to try to keep this kind of bad content off of network television. Now we fast forward many decades later, and the key front in that battle is the internet. And we at AFA Action have been active in working with conservative Christian state legislators in a number of states to try to craft legislative solutions to keep kids safe online. And we're trying to do that in the smartest way possible, because there are a lot of landmines that you have to navigate. You have to do it very smartly and very carefully, and you have to be up on the latest court decisions. You can't just turn out one cookie-cutter piece of legislation that applies everywhere. You have to work with legislators in each state and look at the case law in each state to make sure you're doing what's best for each state, and we work hard to do that and have had a lot of success doing it.
0: Yeah, Trey, there's some momentum on our side here. Number one, this is a very bipartisan issue.
23: Absolutely.
0: Only the most depraved lawmakers would argue that children don't need to be protected online and in our libraries. But let's talk about this. There's been a couple court rulings recently. The first one is a recent settlement by 30-plus states' attorneys general. And talk about that ruling with Meta and the implications thereof.
23: Sure. Meta, as many of your listeners may know, is the company that owns the social media platforms Facebook and Instagram. And so they are a major, if not the major, player in the social media world. The social media companies, including Meta, also including Google, the company that operates YouTube, and TikTok, were sued in a very large multi-state federal litigation that was pending in California. Recently, Meta entered a settlement with the state attorneys general in that case and paid a minimum of $12 and a maximum of $18 billion over 10 years in order to settle the claims against them. I'd like to get into a little bit of there's some good in that settlement. There are some good things that Meta, Facebook agreed to do, but there's also some bad. There are some things that were left undone, and there's still much work that needs to be done to protect kids.
0: Let's talk about those things. Meta, as part of the settlement, talk about like how long this is binding. I mean, this is a settlement between private parties, between the states and Meta. Talk about some of the concessions and maybe some of the stuff that was left unaddressed.
23: Sure. First, the good. The settlement is a consent settlement that will last for two phases, a minimum of 5 and a maximum of 10 years. And there are a few core things that were good that Facebook and Instagram agreed to do in this. First, they agreed to do independently audited age verification. Currently, if a kid, say a 14-year-old, tries to go and create an account on Instagram, it's the honor system, essentially. There's nothing really or Facebook, there's nothing that actually verifies how old they are. So it's not effective. What they've agreed to do in this settlement is to use the latest technology available to actually predict and determine how old those kids are that are trying to create accounts. And it has to be verified by an independent auditor. So that's good. Kids under 13 under the settlement cannot create an account without parental consent. That will only be implemented after Meta has 2 to 3 years to develop that technology, but that's a good step. There is no teen access between the hours of midnight and 6 a.m. so that these notifications from Meta's platforms don't interrupt their sleep. There's no notifications during school hours so kids aren't distracted from their schoolwork. And then finally, there's there's also a 2 hour per day daily time limit for Meta platforms. So a kid cannot use either Facebook or Instagram for more than 2 hours a day. And there have to be breaks at 15 minutes, at 60 minutes, and 90 minutes. There has to be a periodic pause so they can't just be on it for a constant 2 hours. So those are good things. And then finally, one of the things that's a part of the addictive nature of these platforms is kids have become accustomed to getting likes and reactions on their posts.
0: It's a dopamine hit.
23: Yeah, it's a dopamine hit. It's no different than taking an actual physical drug. They get a brain chemical dopamine release that they want to come back to and back to again and again.
0: Yep.
23: So this settlement hides the likes and reaction counts for teen posts. So that's good.

0: And to give you a brief answer, the answer is yes. The primary role of parents is to shepherd their children, to raise them in the fear and admonition of the Lord, and they have full God-given parental authority to do so, including limit or eliminate their phone usage and their social media usage until they're out of the household. All right, that's point number one, pretty straightforward. But Trey, talk about the fact that private companies also have a responsibility here. Every private company that operates in the marketplace with commerce provides goods and services. There are legal and civil responsibilities to ensure their products are safe for consumption, to safe for the user. So talk a little bit about that.
1: Sure, absolutely. There's no replacing parents. Everybody agrees with that. But this is a society-wide problem. It's difficult for the individual parent to be all places everywhere at once. Literally, in order to completely ensure your kid's safety, you either have to keep them off of social media altogether, or you would have to literally spend hours a day watching every video that they watched, which is really not practical. So, just as you alluded to, as with any other product that we allow on the market, a company could not put out a product, a food product, for example, that contained harmful chemicals that caused kids to have cancer or to have brain damage. We wouldn't allow that, even though it's the responsibility of parents to make sure that, to feed their kids and to make sure their kids don't eat bad things. The companies that produce this material have a responsibility to tell the truth about what's in their products and not to put harmful products that have dangerous designs on the market. So what we're asking of the social media companies here is really no different than what we ask of people that put food on the market or people that put automobiles that teenagers drive. All of those companies have the responsibility to put out products that are not unreasonably dangerous, and we're just asking the same thing of the social media companies.
0: Yeah, absolutely. And this is the social media and the technology industry writ large, or in large part rather, has avoided this type of regulation, if you will, or this type of accountability because of various federal statutes and rulings that have basically given them immunity, if you will, for lack of a better word, to pretty much have a lot of liberty on their products and their services without a whole lot of liability risk. And that's beginning to change now. We've somewhat breached that that firewall, if you will, that the technology industry has been holding up for a long, long time. And I think all in all, it's a good thing. I mean, I don't think litigation should be your primary means of getting things done. I think in some ways our society is too litigious. But when you can't achieve things through other means, sometimes litigation, civil litigation, is one of your last options, and that's what happened here with the attorneys general. Trey, let's talk about this ruling. I think you said it was out of the Seventh Circuit, but there was a recent ruling that basically said that child pornography produced via artificial intelligence tools is legal. Is that right?
1: Well, that's essentially correct. The difficulty was there is an old 1970s era Supreme Court decision called Stanley versus Georgia. And that case unfortunately held that even though it is unlawful to distribute or publish obscene material, that obscene material can be possessed by an individual in their home. The court ruled that you have a First Amendment right to possess obscene material in your home, even though the First Amendment doesn't protect the sale or distribution of obscene material. Now, keep in mind, this is a ruling that would have horrified the founders. The founders could have never imagined that the First Amendment, which was enacted and adopted to protect the free exchange of ideas, would be later abused and stretched by liberal activist Supreme Court in the 1970s to protect sexual gratification. So the Seventh Circuit, the judges said, look, we really don't like the result that's coming in this case that's produced by the Supreme Court case, but we as Circuit Court of Appeal judges don't have the ability to overrule decisions of the Supreme Court. So the case dealt with

0: something that is a new area that we're going to have to fight against, which is AI-generated child porn. The court had also held in a more recent case, Ashcroft versus ACL or Ashcroft versus Free Speech Coalition in the early 2000s, that computer-generated child pornography that doesn't depict an actual person, that is also protected by the First Amendment. So those cases are going to have to be revisited, and we're working with legislators in the states to smartly craft legislation that makes some different arguments that we think the current, more conservative Supreme Court will take another look at to protect against these kind of travesties.
1: Yeah, Trey, this whole AI phenomena is, it has a lot of benefits. I mean, I saw a report out of Florida. I think there's a medical system down there that saw their septic or sepsis diagnoses or their fatality rates with sepsis patients get cut in half because they were able to detect it sooner. So you're like, oh wow, that was AI driven program. But then you see stuff like this where they're producing child pornography with AI tools, and I'm like, this is disgusting. Like, what are we doing here? So I think our society is going to have to wade through this, and there's no doubt there's going to have to be some guardrails here. We can't have the wild west of AI, and with people being harmed and this disgusting content being distributed with absolutely no accountability. We've got about 30 seconds. I'll give you the last word on this effort to protect children online.
0: Sure. I think that I want to thank everybody that listens to AFR, that supports AFA Action, and the work that we're doing. If you want to make sure that kids are safe online, if you want to make sure that we fight back against these warped court decisions to restore an original understanding of the Constitution, if you believe in the Constitution, if you believe in Christian values, support AFA and AFR and AFA Action, because we're out there working with state legislators to try to make sure that your kids and your families are protected.
1: Absolutely. That's Trey Dellinger, Senior Legal Fellow over at AFA Action. Hey, Trey, we appreciate you coming on the program.
0: So great to be here. Have a great day, Walter.
1: Absolutely. Folks, go over to afaaction.net. You can read more about our work, keep up with our news releases every other week, and the work that we're doing there. A lot of progress being made on the judicial research that we're doing over at Center for Judicial Renewal. Also with our government renewal arm that Trey works for. We're drafting model legislation, working at the state level with state lawmakers, getting a lot of good things done there. And then lastly, iVoterGuide.com. Check it out. We'll see you next time.
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6: American Family News, I'm Robert Thornton. New York City officials held a ceremony today to unveil a new 9/11 memorial wall. NYPD Commissioner Jessica Tisch told those in attendance the work of first responders on that day will never be forgotten.
7: They ask us to remember these men and women as more than names or numbers from one of the darkest chapters in our city's history, to preserve who they were and the extraordinary standard of service they left to those who followed them. That responsibility becomes more important with every passing year.
6: The 25th anniversary of the attacks is this Friday. Today, the UN Atomic Watchdogs Board reported Iran to the UN Security Council for the first time in 20 years for failure to cooperate in a long-running investigation into uranium traces detected by inspectors at various undeclared sites in the country. 23 countries on the IAEA's 35-member Board of Governors voted for the resolution at the headquarters in Vienna. Republicans are hoping to draw more support for the midterms during this week's convention in Texas. Fox's Bill Malusian reports from Dallas.
8: This is the first time the Republican Party has ever done something like this. They've been hearing all summer long now about how the political landscape favors the Democrats this fall. And the GOP wants to use these next 2 days right here in Dallas to remind voters of the consequences if the Democrats were to retake Congress. Now, President Trump, his name may not be on the ballot, but his policies and his agenda certainly are. He's going to be speaking here tonight and tomorrow to try and get Republican candidates locked in tight races all over the country across the finish line this fall. The president wrote on Truth Social yesterday in part, quote, "The Republican National Convention tomorrow night in Dallas is really hot. Everybody wants to be there."
6: The convention has been dubbed Trumpapalooza. Outlet WFAA reports Democrats plan protests and community gatherings during the convention. Tomorrow, Democrats will hold a rally at Dallas City Hall Plaza. Democrat Senate candidate James Tallarico is expected to be in attendance. Areas from the Central Plains to New York State face severe storms today. There is a slight risk of severe storms. That's a level 2 out of 5 for this afternoon and evening. From central Ohio into northwest Pennsylvania and western New York, Fox Weather's Britta Merwin.
9: Just be aware, it's mainly a hail and wind threat, but when you have thunderstorms coming off of Lake Erie, it's really easy to get water spouts. Mm-hmm. And if those water spouts move on to land, they turn into a tornado. So kind of just a nuanced thing with western New York. You can run that risk anytime you got thunderstorms moving over the water.
6: Heavy rain and flash flooding is also possible across parts of the Midwest and Ohio Valley, which have been hit by rounds of flooding over the last month. If you're trying to eat better when grabbing fast food, a burger chain is making changes to its ingredients. Fox's Therese Crowley reports.
10: 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Several changes to its ingredients this year, starting with the buns. No more sesame flour. Saying even small amounts can cause a dangerous reaction for those with allergies. Replacing iodized salt with sea salt. Following the replacement of high fructose corn syrup in its ketchup, now sweetened by real sugar. And no more cancer-linked red dye number 3 in its pink lemonade and strawberry shakes. Can fans tell the difference? Well, sales driving more stores. 430 locations, including new at Suntan Valley, Arizona and Hendersonville, Tennessee. Therese Crowley, Fox News.
6: A tech giant has teamed up with teachers' unions to create AI guardrails for schools. Fox's Jenny Casola has more.
11: Microsoft and unions, including the American Federation of Teachers, have revealed a new agreement covering artificial intelligence. It covers all U.S. school districts and independent schools with existing Microsoft agreements and takes effect November 1st. It prohibits using student or educator data for AI training, advertising, or sale, and includes provisions for data breaches and auditing, though there is a safety exception. Microsoft President Brad Smith tells Forbes it's a framework to hold AI vendors accountable. 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
14: Well, hey there, friends. Welcome to my favorite time of day, getting to spend time with you, prescribing hope for healthy families. And in a week like this week, we talked yesterday about the heaviness of grief. And I know that just like me, many of you are watching the news and anticipating the 25th anniversary of 9/11 that's coming up this Friday, which just seems unbelievable. And in a world that seems to thrive on the doom scroll, it can be easy to lose heart and also to ask big questions like, why did this happen? And questions that there really is no good answer for this side of heaven. And children are asking those questions too. They always have, they always will. And sometimes they're really wonderfully ordinary questions. I miss those days with my kids of asking a million times, why is the sky blue? Why do dogs bark? Why do I have to go to bed when the sun is still out? Thank you, daylight savings time. But then there are the questions that really stop us in our tracks as parents and grandparents. Does God really love me? Am I enough? And what is enough? What if I mess up? What if something bad happens to me or my family? What if I'm not smart enough or strong enough or kind enough or brave enough? And sometimes children don't even know how to articulate these questions that are swirling around in their hearts, but we see it manifested in their behavior. They can't say it with words, but we see it's misbehaving at bedtime. It's fears about going to school. It's perfectionistic behaviors. It's needing constant reassurance that everything's okay, that the world is safe, that they are loved. It's difficulty separating from their parents or just repeatedly asking, are you sure everything's going to be okay? That's a tough question to answer because we can't tell them that everything's going to be okay because we don't know that. But we can tell them, I don't know what the future holds, but I know who holds the future and he is trustworthy. And the thing is, if we're really honest, these aren't just children's questions. They are human questions because adults ask them too. Am I enough? Am I doing enough? Am I lovable? What happens when I fail? What happens when life feels out of control? Am I enough at my job and my marriage and my parenting and in my community? And we are raising children in a culture that can give them an enormous amount to worry about. Because if they're worried about something, if they're discontent with something, then there is a marketable solution most of the time. And kids and we as adults are encountering information and images and conflict and uncertainty and tragedy, comparison and expectation. But here's the thing about kids today, they are encountering that now at earlier and earlier stages. It's becoming very, very difficult to protect them like we once could. So how do we help our kids become resilient without just telling them, don't worry? How do we reassure them without constantly feeding that need for reassurance? And as Christian parents and grandparents, how do we move beyond just saying God loves you, which is such an important thing to say, we need to say that over and over, to help them really walk that out in their faith, understand it, believe it, really soak it in their daily life, experience the security of that truth from the top of their head to the bottom of their feet. And that's where a beautiful new children's book comes in. We are talking today to Courtney Doctor. Now, she wrote this book called Andy and His Big Question, a story about how God's love always comes first. And here's the thing that caught my eye about this that I think is just one of the most charming, sweetest things. And I have already told Courtney, I think she's going to inspire grandparents out there today to do this with their own grandkids. She wrote this with her grandson, Beau, who was 9 at the time. Isn't that precious? And it takes children to Andy's grandparents' farm, and they see a simple scripture about loving God with all your heart, soul, and mind. You probably know that scripture and your strength. And it triggers, though, a surprisingly big worry. What if I'm not kind enough? I'm not smart enough? I'm not strong enough? And his grandmother, God bless all the grandmothers out there, helps him discover a foundational theological truth. God's love is not something we earned because he first loved us. He first loved us. And that gives us so much to talk about, not just how a children's book can help us respond, but how we respond in our own lives and how a children's book can help us do that when the children in our lives are worried or afraid or asking questions that are bigger than they seem. So I'm so pleased to introduce to you Courtney Doctor. She wears a lot of hats. She's a Bible teacher, an author, a grandmother of 5. She's a director of Women's Initiatives for the Gospel Coalition. She's co-host of the Deep Dish podcast. She holds an MDiv, a Master's in Divinity from Covenant Theological Seminary. She's written several books and Bible studies, and we do want to give a shout out to her co-author and grandson, Beau, who was 9 when this book was created. Beau loves Legos and drawing and Star Wars and playing with friends, and he hopes this book helps other people understand the never-ending love of God. Courtney, so happy to have you here. Thank you so much for this just refreshing bit of encouragement that you've already brought our way.
15: Oh, my word. What a joy to be here and to talk about this. So thanks for having me on. This is such a privilege.
16: Well, Courtney, let's start with you. And, you know, you are a grandmother now, but you were once a little girl. You were once a little kid, like we all were, with questions. Tell us about how you came to know the Lord and how he has worked in your life to call you to ministry, bringing you to the joy of ministering with your grandson. I cannot love that enough.
15: I can't either. It's just like the pinnacle of what the Lord's called me to do, to be able to do this. I was raised in a moral home, in a home where we went to church a lot of Sundays, but I wouldn't say it was a home of deep faith. Praise God now. My parents, my brother, they all love Jesus, but that wasn't necessarily part of my upbringing. I was invited to a youth group, and I heard the gospel, and I responded, and I look at that time as when the Lord brought me to faith. But we then stopped going to church. There was no discipleship. It's one reason I'm a huge advocate for discipleship in the local church. And so I really just spent 8 years not looking at all, like I had made a profession of faith. But God is faithful to finish what he starts. And so in my early 20s, he started working in my heart and mind and calling me back to himself and putting me in really good churches. And and so it's been a journey with him since then of just loving his word and learning to walk in his ways.
16: One of the greatest joys I think I have in hosting this program is hearing so many incredible testimonies, and praise God for the family who invited you to the youth group. So that, right, if that's your sign, look around at your neighbors, at your relatives, at your friends. Who do you need to be inviting to church? That is so encouraging to me. And Courtney, one of the things that I love about this children's book that you wrote with Bo, that's so precious. I'll say that the whole time because I do think it's so precious. I love that this story really begins with something really familiar to Christian families, because in our hearts as parents, as grandparents, as other invested adults, we want to teach our children biblical truth. But sometimes when kids hear those things, they immediately turn it into a question about their own adequacy. And Andy hears that question, like, we're supposed to love God with all our heart, soul, mind, and strength. And instead of thinking, oh, that's beautiful, I'll do that, he's like, what if I can't do that? That sounds absolutely really hard. So tell us about starting there and what inspired you to start with that really relatable question and what we can learn from about it for the real children in our lives.
15: It's a great question. So the publisher asked me, they said, if you could write any message to your grandchildren, what would it be? And it really didn't take me long to think about that, because there's this tension in my own heart, right, about I so desperately want to love God with all my heart, mind, soul, and strength. And I know that I don't. I see it in my own heart. I see that I love myself more than I should, more than I love others, more than I love God. And so I thought, I want them to understand it's that tension of we're called to do something. I mean, it's called the greatest commandment. So there's something in that to obey. And yet when we go to obey it, we realize we can't. And so I really wanted my grandchildren to understand that there is safety and security and a strong foundation that alleviates striving when we understand, oh, you know, it's not actually our love for him that secures God's love. It's his love for us that then compels and prompts our love for him. And so that changes everything, right? And it actually, if you read the book, it gets to the end. And I love that we ended it. It wasn't there in the beginning, but it was a later edit. I love that it ends with, and then that made Andy love God even more. So there's this kind of full circle of like, I want to love God, I don't, what do I do? And then realizing how much God loves you. And then that compels Andy to love God more.
16: It is such a foundational truth. It comes from the book of 1 John 4:19, and it is a foundational message that I think we forget, because we do tend to tell our kids, God loves you, God loves you, God loves you. But tell us more, Courtney, about why it's so important for us to tell our kids and make sure they know that he loved us first.
15: Well, because then that changes the whole script, right? Um, he He chose us. He loved us. Like he set his favor on us. It tells us this over and over in the Old Testament with Israel. Like it was nothing that they did. It was just that he chose to love them. And so there's this joy and this safety in the fact that God set his sights on me long before I set my sights on him. And so when you understand the order, there is just this, there's a resting that comes. Like, oh, if it wasn't my obedience that secured the love of God, if it wasn't my affection for him or my curiosity about him that turned his eyes towards me, but if he set his eyes on me first, then I can just receive it. And then it starts informing and shaping how I'm going to respond to that, that I am going to respond. Oh, now I want to actually obey this really good and wise and loving God. And now I want to love him in the way that I've been loved. And so the steadfast love of God is, it is the foundation that we stand on for the entirety of our Christian lives, and that we will one day realize fully when we see him face to face. But here it is the thing that we have to remind ourselves over and over again, not just that it's true, but that it came first.
16: Mm. It's so good. You're reminding me of one of my favorite hymns, The Love of God. You know, if the sea were full of ink and the sky was a parchment made, and every stalk on earth a quill, and every man a scribe by trade, we could not write the love of God above. And I've been listening to this one particular song on repeat, honestly, Courtney, by Phil Wickham, and it's The Jesus Way. And it talks, one of the lyrics has really caught my heart, saying, "He wore my sin, all gladly wear his name," and thinking that is such a wild exchange. Like, he knew, and yet while we were still sinners, Christ loved us and he died for us. And that is a truth that our kids need to hear, because they are being bombarded by messages that they're not enough, that you always have to earn approval. You have to image craft. It's all about self-help and what we can do to earn God's love, which there's nothing that we can do. And I'm going to bet, Courtney, that working with Bo, you know, I think we continually underestimate what kids think and the complexity of what they, how deeply they can think about things and how God can use them really to speak such incredible truths. And I'm going to bet that Bo probably surprised you in some way with the depth of his wisdom or insight. Is that, did I get it right or wrong?
15: Oh, for sure. Both, you know, theologically and practically, and even in the writing. He, one time I was reading an iteration of the manuscript to him, because we would just go back and forth on these. And I said something about the tree, and he stopped me and he said, Cece, he said, "I think we should say the climbing tree. It's more specific." And I thought, well, you are right about that, you little writer, you. And so that ended up prompting one of the illustrations in the book. But yeah, and then the night before we turned in the manuscript for when we turned it in, it was the last iteration of it before we got edits back. He prayed. We were praying for the book, and he prayed that it would help children all over the world understand the love of God. And I thought,
16: out of the mouths of babes.
15: Right?
16: Out of the mouths of babes.
15: And the necessity of the message.
16: That's right. I'm going to hold you right there, Courtney. We're already at our first break, but I want to hear more. I want to hear more about what Bo thought about this message of being enough. And when we come back, we're really going to talk about what happens when worry takes over, because I know there's a lot of you out there who have some worriers in your house, and you might wonder, what can you do for them? We'll give you some help and some hope right on the other side of this break with Courtney, Dr. Andy, and his big question. I'll see you right after this break. Hello, I'm Jessica Peck, host of Dr. Nurse Mama. 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

0: Welcome back, friends. That is Anymore by Kane. This is such an important message that we need to be giving to the children in our lives, and not just the children, but all of our loved ones, that God cannot love you any more than He does right now. There is nothing that we do to earn His love. It is a free gift. And I'm talking today to Courtney Doctor about that, who wrote a really charming children's book called Andy and His Big Question, a story about how God's love always comes first. And kids do ask these big questions. And one of the big questions they ask is, does God really love me? Did He really make me on purpose? And one thing that I want to make sure that we all agree on together is that a question from a child like that does not need to send us into a panic over a potential crisis of faith. It is an invitation for an opportunity to discipleship. And that's what kids need more than anything else. They have a plethora, overload of information coming their way, but they have a real scarcity of wisdom. And we can lean in and give them that kind of biblical truth and wisdom. So when a child asks, does God really love me? You don't have to panic. You can just slow down and listen and be curious and say, what made you wonder about that? Why are you thinking that? What do you know about God and how He feels about you? And what scriptures do you know? Ask them questions and then help connect their questions to the truth of Scripture, because kids don't need adults in their life who are frightened to death by their questions. They need adults who are willing to wonder with them, say, yeah, I don't know. That's a good question. Let's look at Scripture. Let's look back at the character of God. Let's seek some wise biblical counsel on this. And that becomes really especially important when the question underneath that question is just absolutely filled with fear. And because sometimes, does God love me is really asking, am I safe? Like, what is going to happen in the world? And sometimes, what if I fail is really asking, will God still love me even if I mess up? Even if I can't do this. And that's what we're talking about. So Courtney, right before the break, you were just talking about Bo, and I want to make sure that we leave some more space to talk about that, about his insight and really thinking about a 9-year-old wondering, am I enough? Anything else that you'd like to share about what you learned from Bo? Because I'm sure that you did.
1: Yeah, just even being reminded again that children have these really big questions. And there's something beautiful about the way children are just willing to ask them. There's no shame in asking them. I think a lot of times as adults, we start thinking, you know, I should know this. I should know the answer to this. Or, you know, surely I've been told this at some point. And so even to your point of there's usually a question underneath the question. There's usually something going on that's prompting the question. And so just to be reminded to see the wonder and the curiosity and the freedom to ask really big questions. I learned again how important that is, and I want that to be true in my life. And it's what I saw in Bo.
0: And this theological truth that you have woven through the book is so important, you know, that God loved you first. And that tells us about the character of God. And then that teaches us to trust God, because His character is trustworthy, even when we don't understand His plan. And I think especially in today's day and age, Courtney, I mean, I know I've seen it with my kids. They're exposed to so much worry-inducing stuff. And even if I try my best to protect them, you know, unless they live under a rock, like, they're going to have friends who say something, neighbors. I mean, I've even had one of my kids, you know, had a really, really difficult time when I was just standing in the grocery store line and I was trying to buy groceries, and they were just standing there bored reading the headlines on the tabloids that were in the grocery store checkout. And this caused a lot of fear. I mean, they can be exposed. And sometimes I think our instincts as adults is either to just over reassure and just kind of blow them off, like thinking, I mean, with a good intention, but just like, everything's fine, don't worry, I'm fine, you're fine, I'm fine, we're here. Or you just immediately try to solve the problem. But how do we sit with them in that uncertainty? Because kids are watching the images of what happened. They're learning in school this week about what 9/11 happened. They know about violence that happens in their schools, and they're afraid of that. We can't really tell them, oh, don't worry, nothing like that will ever happen. How do we sit in that uncertainty while also reassuring them about the trustworthiness of God?
1: Well, I think it's exactly what you're saying, is that we point them back to the character of God. That is our sure foundation. That's an anchor for our souls. And I think so often we either do what you said, which is just kind of dismiss it because we're a little bit uncomfortable with it, because maybe we haven't wrestled with it. And I think there is a lot to that, that, you know, maybe what we need to even back up and say is we need to be doing some of our own heart work in this. We need to be sitting with some of our big questions, and we need to be letting the Word of God wash over us and renew our minds and teach us new things about who God is and the way He works. And so I think there's like personal work that has to be done. But then when the questions come, to navigate your own heart and even your own anxiety in the questions, even anxiety over not knowing the answer, because what you just said is so true. How do we just say, you know what, I don't actually know the answer to that? What a beautiful thing to model, that you don't have to have all the answers. And then you could say, let's go seek wise counsel. What a beautiful thing to model. We have other saints who we can go to that can help us in this. And then to affirm, I'm so glad you asked this question. I think so often, especially in a question like this, is, does God really love me? The tendency is to tell the child all of the lovable things about them. And the reality is that's not going to hold, because I know my own heart and soul too much. And you know what? So do they. They actually know, and that's what you see Andy wrestling with in the book, is like, yeah, I'm smart, strong, and kind sometimes, but sometimes I'm not. And we actually know these things to be true about ourselves. And so if we're anchoring like the love of God in the character of the child, that's not going to be a sure foundation. It's not that the child's so lovable, no matter how lovable we think they are. It's that God is so loving. And so we anchor their understanding, we anchor their hope, we anchor the truth of the answer to their question in the nature and character of God, that He is love itself, and that love, the Bible describes it, it's steadfast, it never changes, it never wavers. And so we start extolling the virtues of God, because that's actually where our heart will find rest.
0: These are such important truths, and I think we are just so tempted now to try to fix their circumstances or fix their problems or stop the uncomfortable emotion, because it's really hard to admit, Courtney, but as parents and grandparents, we want that immediate gratification. We want, when our kids come to us with questions, we want to be the little, you know, helper on the internet that says like, oh, what's your order number? Oh, have you tried this? Have you tried this? Okay, all right, well, have I fixed your problem today? Will you take a survey about my service? And we want them to say, oh, okay. But Courtney, how much do we as adults wrestle with the things of God? How much do we wonder, God, why did this happen? God, I don't understand this in my life. And it takes us a while sometimes to come to peace with it, to understand, for the Lord to teach us, to show us. And sometimes we just ask those questions over and over again. And let's talk about the kiddo that does that. You tell them those things that you just so beautifully said, Courtney, and they're still like, are you sure? Are you sure? How do you know? And they just seem like they're not mollified by that. They're still asking questions. Do you have any insight for that?
1: Yeah, the more that you can actually open the Bible, like a physical, tangible copy of the Bible, and point to a verse that talks about this, point them to places to say, see, look, this is actually what it says in the Word of God. And then if they're like, but I don't even know if I believe in the Word of God, then talk about what the Word of God is, that it is like God's revelation to His people, because He wants us to know Him. And so it really can lead to even these greater conversations. But even in that, you're saying, look, this is where I turn to for my source of truth. You know, that it's not just my own thoughts. It's not just what the latest Instagram scroll says. I'm actually turning to the Word of God, because that's going to be the rock on which we stand. And then I think you were kind of alluding to this, but leading with humility and vulnerability of saying, yeah, I doubt this sometimes too. I struggle to believe it. Because if we give kids the impression that once they reach a certain age, they're not going to struggle with those things. They're not going to struggle with these big questions. They're not going to struggle with, you know, doubting that just because the Word of God says it's true, that it is, then then when they get there and they find out that, oh, you still do have big questions and you still do wrestle with believing even the very basic tenets of our faith, that God is love and that he loves us, it's so hard to believe. And if we're leading with transparency and vulnerability, that we still struggle with that too, and what we do with our struggles, then when they get there, they're not going to be dismayed by that. It's going to say, oh yeah, my mom struggled with this. This was, my grandmother struggled with this, and this is what they did. They turned to the Lord in prayer. They turned to trusted friends. They opened the Bible. And so I think leading our children with that humility and vulnerability is just crucial.
0: You know, there are certain parenting and grandparenting phrases that are passed down in generational handbooks that if we look back at, some of them are maybe well-intentioned, but maybe not helpful. Some of them are just not true, like that gum will stay in your stomach for 7 years, you know? And also,
1: oh, wait, that's not true?
0: That's actually not true. I know. I'm so sorry. Now, I feel like all these people are going to be calling their parents, say, wait, that is not true, because we're saying that as parents because we want them not to swallow their gum, right? Like, so we... Mm-hmm. Sometimes say exaggerations, or we say things that aren't helpful, like, what were you thinking? Or, you know, oh, that's dumb. You don't need to worry about that. Is there anything else that you have seen that maybe we should just throw out of the generational handbook of parenting and say, you know what, I think we can do better than that? Is there anything that you think we should throw
1: out?
0: Great
1: question. All I could think of while you were talking was, you know, be careful or your face is going to freeze that way. I think that's
0: exactly, yes.
1: Not exactly a theological, not very deep theologically, but yeah, that was definitely, I don't know, I'll circle back if I come up with one that I can think of, especially in the realm of what we're talking about with the nature and character of God.
0: Well, sometimes yeah, I think when we say those kinds of things, just like you just said, Courtney, you know, don't, your face will freeze that way. I mean, kids are very literal, and it's hard, I think, sometimes for them to differentiate, like, okay, they told me that it's not true, but they also told me that God loves me, but that is true. And I think it's really important to be really honest with our kids, just like you were talking about, being vulnerable and transparent and saying, yeah, I worry about that too. And I wonder about that too. Here's how I'm coping with that. Here's how I'm turning to God for wisdom. Here's how I'm seeking support. You know, here's how I'm trusting the Lord with that every day. I think those things are honest, and sometimes we can be honest and just saying, I think Corrie Ten Boom just shared a story about her father saying this. She wanted to know something, and he said, this is like a suitcase that is too heavy for you to carry, and
1: yes,
0: I'm going to carry it for you until you can know that. And I think it's just so important to be honest, but sometimes we're afraid of that because we think, oh, I don't want them to know that. But I love how you explained, you know, if we tell them, like, oh, one day those fears are magically going to disappear, and they start thinking, when they don't, what's wrong with me? My faith must not be as strong as theirs. Mm-hmm. That's what
1: I
0: think.
1: And I think there's a tension too in, you know, this overhyping our kids, like with their own virtue, and you know, we think we're affirming them, right? So I think maybe that's one of the categories that you're talking about, because, like, if you're a parent or a grandparent that your own proclivity is towards not giving affirmation, well, we absolutely have to be affirming our children and grandchildren. I mean, there is so much, right? They need that. They need that encouragement. They need that sense of self. They need to understand their worth and how incredible their value is before the living God. But I think a lot of parents tend to focus more on the hype of, like, you're amazing, and it's sort of all, like, within yourself. And that is not going to hold, right? That's, I mean, they're going to get to the realization one day that, oh, you know what, I'm really not as amazing as my mom thought I was.
0: No one really wants to hear me play the recorder, actually.
1: I know. Oh, I was so good at the recorder, though. I was so good. I could do both hands. I mean, yeah, but nobody even wanted to hear it then. But yes, and so this tension between, I think that's maybe one thing that through the years, maybe even generationally, there, you can sort of say, oh, one generation might have landed on the side of not affirming enough. Mm-hmm. And maybe there's a generation that lands on the side of thinking that the best thing they can do for their kids is just hype them up all the time. And I say there's wisdom, that's a wisdom issue, right? To know where to locate that child's value and that child's worth, because it's there and it's beautiful. But man, we can anchor it in the wrong things.
0: Courtney, I hope that people are really paying attention and listening to what you're saying, because you're giving some amazing perspective in that we're always worried about this, and we're worried about our kids' self-esteem, and do they feel good enough about themselves, and do we hype them up, or do we bring them down, you know, when we need to. But anchoring their worth in who God is and God's character is never changing, and we never have to worry about that. I really do believe that that is the antidote to a lot of the comparison pressures that are being put on kids today, living constantly online and in the light of video and social media and all of those things. It's so very important. Listen, when we come back, we will talk more about how do we teach our kids this biblical truth by living it out ourselves. I'll be right back with more from Courtney Doctor. We'll see you right on the other side of this break.
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0: Welcome back, friends. That is Gad's Story by Ann Wilson. And that is what we want for our kids, isn't it? We want them to grow up and say, my life is a God story. And today we're talking about a children's story that was authored by Courtney Doctor and her grandson, Beau, who is now 9 years old. It's called Andy and His Big Question, helping kids find security in God's love. That we love God because He loved us first. And I really find such encouragement in going back to these basic theological truths. There is no magic parenting hack or class that you have to take or communication skill. Those things are all helpful. They definitely are helpful, but it is really meaningless without the under anchoring truth of God's love. And when our kids have questions about their faith, know that that is developmentally normal. When they're worried about things, if they're watching images of the 9/11 anniversary happening, don't shame their worry. Like, don't be scared. Doesn't really teach a kid what to do with their fear. We also don't want to be catastrophic with them and just be like, oh yes, the world is so terrible, because they borrow our emotional cues. And if we're responding to every frightening headline with panic or worry, then they're learning from us that we've got to be on alert. The world is dangerous and you can't let your guard down. And we shouldn't promise what we can't promise. We can't honestly tell children that nothing bad will ever happen. We can't say that, but we can teach a greater truth. We don't know what the future holds, but we know who holds the future, and He will never leave us or forsake us, and He is trustworthy. Reassurance is good, but backing it up with prayer and scripture is a superpower like you cannot believe. It really helps when we name what they're feeling, and then we connect that to prayers with what God has told us in His Word to do. And that can be a really just simple thing. You think, is that it? That honestly is a lot of what is important, because we aren't raising kids who are never going to be afraid, but we are raising kids we can teach how to respond to fear. And that takes over and over and over conversations, rhythms, just answering question after question after question and telling them is theological truth. And so tell me, Courtney, what are some simple family practices that families can do? One of them is reading a children's book. So reading this Andy and His Big Question, reading that every night before bed, great way to go. What are some other things that you have found that are helpful in reinforcing that security?
1: Well, I think honestly, we hold off on opening the actual Bible for far too long with our kids. And we keep them in children's Bibles and then little devotionals, and then they get in high school and we're doing, you know, what, chubby bunny with marshmallows at youth group, but they're in high school and they're in class and they're doing physics and they're reading the classics and they're doing calculus, and it's like there is a disconnect, right? They actually are able to do hard things, and they actually are able to understand the Word of God, I think, at a much younger age than we give them credit for. And so just opening the Bible and reading it out loud, and just showing them the rhythm of that. It's you know, we don't go to the Bible every day just so we get some little inspirational pick-me-up. We go to the Bible so that the Word of Christ will dwell in us richly. And so that's a lifetime. So you're showing them, and you're actually starting the process. You know, I can see in my friends, those who were raised in homes where the Bible was read, it just dwells in them. It comes out of them. It's how they think. It's a really beautiful thing. And so just read the Bible. I think this idea of opening a safe space for hard questions, you know, I can point to so many things that we did wrong raising our four children, but one of the things, by God's grace, yes, I mean, it's, you know, so many things, but by God's grace, you know, there were a few things that worked out. And one of those was my husband did one-on-one breakfast with different children, different days of the week. And so they could pick what they wanted. It was just the two of them. They would eat together, talk, and then he would pray for them. But during that time, it was a no discipline zone. There was no correction. There was really no opinions. It was just listen. And I think that sort of established this groundwork of you know, you actually can bring these thoughts and these questions to us. And it starts young in that teaching them that you're going to be a safe place for them to bring all of their questions. And then what we talked about earlier, you know, modeling if you don't know the answer, what to do with that and where to go, and that that's okay.
0: Yeah, let's talk about that a little bit more, because I think that's so important, because faith is so much more caught than it's taught. I mean, we really, it's important to sit down and to read scripture with them, to teach them. But kids are such, they have such a radar for authenticity, and they know when there's a discrepancy between what you're saying and how you're living. And so what have you learned, Courtney, in your wisdom now as a CC, as a grandmother, and as a mother, and how we model that out to our kids? Because they're watching us even when we don't think that they are. But that's a powerful opportunity for us to live out our own faith journey in front of them.
1: Oh, congruency, it matters. I'm actually writing a chapter in a book on this right now. And so I've been thinking a lot about it, this idea of, you know, we say your walk didn't match your talk. And it's disorienting when that happens, when there's somebody mm-hmm. that professes Christ and then they live counter. And, you know, maybe we don't find that out until later. I mean, it rocks us, because we know in our souls that a person should be more and more congruent. And that's actually what sanctification does. It starts aligning our life more and more with the beautiful truths of the gospel that we believe. And so there's a difference between hypocrisy, which is willfully living an incongruent life, and spiritual immaturity, which is the anecdote for that is to grow into Christ-likeness, to grow in your maturity in faith. And so our kids should be watching our sanctification. They should see that over time we are looking more like Christ. And if they're not going to see that, if we're not living vulnerably in front of them. But I think it's important to also living vulnerably in front of them. But I think it's important to also help them understand the difference between these two things. My youngest daughter came to me in high school

0: But the reality is, there's a difference between you seeing all of who I am. You're right. They don't come over when I, they're not there when I drop the plate on the floor, or when I snap at my husband and then have to apologize, or when I fail you in some way. They're not there for that. But am I trying to project an image that's not true, or do they just not know the depth of who I am? And I invited her to speak into that, because if she sees that I'm projecting an image that's not actually true and I'm doing it intentionally, then that's hypocrisy. And she can call me out. But, by God's grace, she said, "No, I think I just get to see more of you." And I was like, "Yeah, and the more you see, the uglier it is." Like, that's the reality of who we are, right? I mean, that's for all of us. I have a good friend who has written a lot of books and teaches a lot, and she's like, "I'm a lot better from a distance." I just love that. Like, aren't we all? Aren't we all? I mean, those who know us best are going to see the good, the bad, and the ugly. But may they see us longing for, participating in, and progressing in sanctification and in Christlikeness.
1: Courtney, my jaw is pretty much on the floor. Like, I am floored by what you just said for so many reasons. First of all, the fact that you would have the humility to share that anecdote. I think a lot of times when, our kids call us out, we're like, oh, shame, secrecy. I hope nobody ever finds that out, because we are trying to project an image. But inviting our kids, and the fact that you had the courage to invite her to speak into that, I will tell you, honestly, Courtney, I've done the same thing, and it has been some of the most humbling moments of my life. Now, sometimes, it's a time for me, exactly like you did, to teach some truths. And we've had to do that, with experiencing. I grew up with a lot of generational dysfunction and trauma, and there's a lot of things, that we've had to work through, and I've had to learn about myself and relearn communication and anxious thought patterns. And so sometimes, when I tell my kids, like, I wish you didn't have to see this. I wish this was not your experience. I wish that I could somehow be magically like 100 yards ahead of where I am. But this is the saving grace that is provided to us by Jesus. And I am always going to find my way crawling back to the foot of the cross and just surrendering myself to God's love and grace, because that is my only hope in this world. I think that that's something that maybe when we were talking about other generations and past generations, maybe that would have even been perceived as somewhat disrespectful. But I think we can teach our kids to speak truth to us in a way that is respectful. And that's where they come to their questions. And sometimes it may uncover some, I loved the, what was the word you used? Congruence, some incongruence that we have between what we do and what we say. And it just all comes back to those foundational, timeless truths. And I know that you've woven so many of those through the book, Courtney, but what is the reminder? Give us a cheat sheet. Give us a homework. Give us an encouragement of what are those timeless truths that we need to constantly reiterate.
0: That God's love is so vast and so good and so strong. Like, his love will hold you. His love will not waver, because it's based on his character, not yours. And so that to me is the game changer, right? Like, if it was based on my character, it would waver all the time. But it's not. It's based on his character. And so I think that is one of the foundational truths. I think that the fact that we love because he first loved us, that there is a good and right response to this love. And it's not just, go live however we want, but it's draw near to him and cultivate our own hearts, to cultivate the affection of our own hearts towards him. I think that there's just it striving cease, right? Striving cease when we really understand how loved we actually are.
1: I think that is a truth that every kid needs to just have emblazoned on their hearts, because the countercultural forces are like tsunami level right now. And it can be really overwhelming and very fear-inducing for parents. But if we build our house on the foundation of the rock, of the truth, of the gospel of Jesus Christ, then I had a guest not too long ago who was talking about how, the rains came and the winds blew. And it's not like, oh, a gentle, rolling rain in a meadow. It's like, no, some of the images like we're seeing from, the people who are impacted in Hawaii by the recent hurricanes. And my prayers are definitely with them, because

0: I know what it's like to go through a hurricane, but it's like, okay, like things can be battered, things can be messed up, but the foundation still stands. Knowing that we can teach our kids that it's okay to bring your questions to God. God is big enough to handle your questions, to handle your fears. Your failures are not going to surprise him, make you stop loving him. You don't have to know everything because God already knows everything. And God, and the joy of the Lord is our strength. And you know, I was talking actually to my son the other day, and we were talking about a tough situation. And that's what he reminded me of. The joy of the Lord is our strength. And that was really convicting to me. Well, Courtney, it's been such a pleasure talking to you, and our time together has come to an end, but I'd love to give you just a minute to give a last word of encouragement to our listeners, what you hope that they will walk away from in reading Andy and His Big Question.
1: Oh, first of all, it's just been a joy to be here. But I would say that when you feel those winds and those waves and those tsunamis coming at you or at your children, to remind yourself that the love of God is the tsunami, right? It is the thing that should just overwhelm us and consume us. And it's in that that we actually find our hope, we find our security, we find our being, we find, if we're feeling tossed about, it's the place that stabilizes us. And then, like you said, it strengthens us and it grows us.
0: It does. And Jesus even slept in the storm. And you know, Courtney, I thank you so much for bringing us back to the heart of discipleship, because we're not just trying to give our kids all the right answers for every possible question that they'll encounter. We are trying to give them a theological foundation that is strong enough to stand on, even when the storms get louder, when the questions get bigger, because all of our kids are going to encounter disappointment and difficulty in life. But God, honestly, listen to your kids' questions, open God's word, pray together, remember that God loved us first. And as you do, I pray the Lord will bless you and keep you and make his face to shine upon you, be gracious to you, and give you peace. I'll see you tomorrow.
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6: For American Family News, I'm Robert Thornton. The GOP midterm convention is to begin in Dallas today, and President Donald Trump is traveling there. AFR program host Jenna Ellis said the convention is a good idea. Chris Ekstrom of U.S. Term Limits made these comments on AFR.
7: I think the purpose of the midterm convention is clearly to unify the Republican Party nationwide and to send a message that Texas is the cornerstone of the Republican electoral strategy, which will be coming up in 2028 when we elect another president, God willing. And I think pulling people together under these circumstances where we hear a lot of news that suggests that that not out of the norm that the party in power is going to be heavily contested.
6: He said it is an opportunity to have a clear message and come together as one force for the last 2 years of President Trump's term.
7: Now, I think one of our things that Christians really ought to be especially doing is using their discernment and their common sense to see through some of the fake dichotomies, I think, that are being injected into this last 2 years by our own people on the side, people we largely agree with, but who have chosen to look ahead to 28 and try to undermine one particular candidate for president, and a ticket that, in my view, which would be Vance Rubio, that would be a pretty strong statement of unity going into that next election.
6: Ekstrom went on to say the most important endorsement for the next president is not going to be Donald Trump. He thinks a Vance-Rubio partnership would be the most important endorsement either of them could get. Iran is continuing to target U.S. forces and allies near the Persian Gulf. Here's Fox's Steve Harrigan.
8: Iran continuing to pay a heavy price for trying to target U.S. warships in the region. U.S. forces destroying 5 Iranian oil tankers, 4 of them in the Gulf of Oman, one of them near Karg Island. This was in response to Iran's attempts to target U.S. warships. Here's Secretary of State Rubio.
9: Iran continues to try to hit U.S. naval ships. And for every time they do that or try to do that, they're going to lose tankers.
8: Iran tried to target U.S. forces on the ground as well, launching ballistic missiles inside of Jordan. 18 of those missiles were successfully intercepted, according to Jordan. 2 of them fell harmlessly to the ground.
6: Investigators were planning to interview the pilots of the Amazon cargo jet that overshot a runway in Miami on Sunday and plowed into 2 vehicles, killing 5 people on the ground. The Boeing 767 hit a van on Miami International Airport property before ramming through a fence and hitting an SUV on a public street. 5 people who were part of a cleaning crew in the van died, while 2 survived. Tomorrow marks 1 year since the assassination of Turning Point USA founder Charlie Kirk. AFN's Chris Woodward has more.
10: Charlie Kirk was shot and killed during a TPUSA event at Utah Valley University. As supporters gather on the campus tomorrow for a memorial service, TPUSA is reflecting on a year defined by grief, expansion, and a renewed mission. This is TPUSA Chief of Staff Mikey McCoy speaking on Fox News Channel.
11: When people think of the organization, they oftentimes think of what it is today, massive rallies, big arenas, hundreds of thousands of students. But that wasn't just overnight. You know, Charlie worked years and years to build something truly great.
10: McCoy said Kirk's core belief was that young people were not the problem with America's future, but the solution, spending over 4,000 days building an outreach network that continues to expand rapidly.
11: I think about 2 forms of justice, right? There's one that's a prosecution team, a jury, a judge. And there's another form of justice that's kind of a responsibility for those of us who love Charlie that we have to take up. And that's remembering his legacy and his mission.
10: With high school and college chapters up dramatically nationwide, TPUSA plans to fill the campus void by deploying over 50 conservative commentators across the country this coming school year. McCoy said the mission is simple: keep open dialogue alive.
11: If you're a young person watching this, follow in Charlie's footsteps. Build something great.
6: See more news at AFN.net.
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13: Matthew 13, starting in verse 24, get ready to hear these words. The kingdom of heaven is like... Yes, chapter 13 of Matthew is filled with parables, and we want to look at some of those today as we open God's Word to Matthew chapter 13. If you can join us, get your Bible out. If you can't do that because you're driving and other things, listen. We'll read the Scriptures and then make, hopefully, helpful comments that would help us grow in the Lord Jesus Christ. Alex, I appreciate Dylan being in for me yesterday. And I know you guys, man, y'all were farmers yesterday, weren't you? Planters and sowing the seed. Is that what you were doing yesterday?
14: There was a lot of agricultural references to the show in the show yesterday. We missed you. Glad you're back. We want to thank Dylan Burrows. He always does such a fantastic job. We also had a very special day of prayer requests because that's kind of what we do on Tuesdays during our telephone call time. It's prayer requests, and we just say, say God bless you to each and every one of you that was listening and the many, many people that called in. And we are in Matthew 13, and Bert, you're right, we're picking up at 24. And, you know, Jesus, this is one of the unique things about the teachings of Christ, the kingdom of God. You know, so many religions are about do's and don'ts, you know, just these legal prescriptives. But Jesus' message, yes, he would die on the cross for the sins of the world. He would lay down his life for our redemption. But Bert, you know, you'll see this phrase in 24, the kingdom of God. Verse 31, the kingdom of heaven is like. Verse 33, the kingdom of heaven. And so many have noted that it was completely unique in history how Jesus taught about the kingdom of God. And let me just say this, Bert, he had the authority to do it. He can tell us, Jesus Christ the Lord, he is the one who can not only tell us the things of God's kingdom, but how we can be a participant and a citizen in God's kingdom.
13: Amen. It's kingdom living, it's kingdom serving. And that's what we're about. Now, what's unusual about 13, there's two of the parables that are explained, the soils, and then the one that we'll go over first, wheat and tares, and he'll share some more. But then when the disciples get him aside, he said, explain this one to us. And Jesus did, and the others are, we've got to look at them and see. But Alex, is it all right to start reading in verse 24 and let's get started?
14: Okay. Let's do it.
13: Another parable he put forth to them, saying, the kingdom of heaven is like a man who sowed good seed in his field. But while men slept, his enemy came and sowed tares among the wheat and went his way. But when the grain had sprouted and produced a crop, then the tares also appeared. So the servants of the owner came and said to him, sir, did you not sow good seed in your field? How then does it have tares? He said to them, an enemy has done this. The servant said to him, do you want us then to go and gather them up? And Jesus said, no, lest while you gather up the tares, you also uproot the wheat with them. Let both grow together under the harvest, and at the time of harvest I will say to the reapers, first gather together the tares and bind them in bundles to burn them, but gather the wheat into my barn. Now, Alex, he goes on in verses 31 through 35 and tells two more parables, but in 36 he explains it. And but looking at this, there's one thing that I want to say, and then I'll throw it back to you. And it is this. In verse 25, while men slept, better watch your spiritual sleeping especially, okay? Be careful. Do not sleep spiritually. And then the other thing that really gathered me up and look was they did not know it until the harvest and it had sprouted, and all of a sudden they looked alike growing up, but when it came time to produce fruit, it was obvious what was tares or weeds and what was the wheat. Those two things stand out to me.
14: Yeah. Do you remember back in Revelation 20 at the end of the millennium, Revelation 27 and following, Satan is loosed for a little while, and much to everybody's shock, there is a rebellion of people that outwardly they were going through the motions, but they weren't believers. And it reminds me of verse 30 here in Matthew 13, let the wheat and the tares grow together unto the harvest. And here's the thing, and it should really bring conviction if you're not a believer yet. Going to church is not what saves you. Outwardly, a person could be as moral and apparently upright, even might appear to be godly, but what about the inside, the invisible things inside your heart? Are you a wheat or are you a T-A-R-E-S, a tare? That means, you know, weed. And that's why the Bible says, examine yourself and see if ye be in the faith, because they grow together, but there is coming that day of harvest. But in verse 28 of chapter 13, an enemy has done this. And Bert, you know, I've talked about this, and you know, the agricultural the horticultural illustrations are so apropos because seeds produce things, right? And do you know what? There's really the tares that are not believers here are the result of the kind of seed that was sown in their heart. I think it's no surprise, Bert, that this about wheat and tares comes after the talk of the four soils of the heart.
15: I thought that as well. Let me go ahead and read 36 and following, so it explains it. And those of you that are listening, you waiting on Bert and Alex to explain it? No, Jesus does it so much better than we do. So let me read verse 36. Then Jesus sent the multitude away and went into the house, and his disciples came to him saying, "Explain to us the parable of the tares of the field." Now that's the one. He had done others, but that's the one they pinpoint him on. He answered and said to them, "He who sows the seed is the Son of Man." Okay, explained. The field is the world. The good seeds are the sons of the kingdom, but the tares are the sons of the wicked one. The enemy who sowed them is the devil. The harvest is the end of the age, and the reapers are the angels. Therefore, as the tares are gathered and burned into the fire, so it will be at the end of this age. The Son of Man will send out his angels, and they will gather out of his kingdom all things that offend, and those who practice lawlessness, and will cast them into the furnace of fire. There will be wailing and gnashing of teeth. Then the righteous will shine forth as the son of the kingdom of their Father. He who has ears to hear, let him hear. Again, this is really hit me. The weeds and the tares are men, are people. So this is what he's referring to. It's obvious. Jesus sows the good seed. The devil sows the weeds. And listen, but who has the final say, Alex?
14: God does, obviously.
15: On everything, doesn't he, really?
14: Yes. Hey, and let me just say this. There are theological tares, too, aren't there? And, you know, let me just say, in many a school, in many, even a denomination, there was originally good soil, good seed, and then there was falsehood. And let me just say this. There's going to be the separation of souls, the saved, the lost, heaven and hell. But there's going to be a day, the Bible says, that the knowledge of the Lord will cover the earth as the waters cover the sea. There's one day where liberal Bible-denying theology is going to be gone. There's one day, and the Bible says that every knee will bow and every tongue will confess. There's going to be a day when no more belief in evolution will exist. There's going to be a day when there'll be no confusion about gender or marriage or morality. Now, some will acknowledge the truth in a state of condemnation. Listen, you will acknowledge Jesus as Lord, but will it be in a state of condemnation or will it be in a state of salvation? And really, you can determine that by how you respond to the gospel even today.
15: Amen. And you want to come to Christ. Do it now. Do not delay. Don't give reasons why not. God is calling you, drawing you. The Father draws you today. Well, Alex, going back to verse 31, he does the parable of the mustard seed, and then he does the parable of the leaven. Now, again, he does not explain these, so we have to look at it and see, okay, what is he doing? Because later on, verse 51, and we're not skipping those, we'll come back, but it helps to know this. Jesus said to them, "Have you understood all these things?" And my opinion is all the apostles, since they understood the two that were explained by Jesus, they said, "Yes, Lord." Now, I'm not so sure they understood it as clearly as they would be after the Holy Spirit comes and guides them. But I found that interesting. But go back to verse 31. "A parable, another parable," he said to them, "the kingdom of heaven is like a mustard seed, which a man took and sowed in the field, which indeed is the least of all the seeds. But when it is grown, it is greater than the herbs and becomes a tree, so that the birds of the air come and nest in its branches." Now, Alex, I've read on this, and there's two different views on this, that this is the gospel going forth and of great faith. And others say, well, wait just a minute, the birds nesting in it. Usually the birds in this context, they said, usually denote something of evil. And and so there's some debate on this particular parable as much as any of them. Have you read about those debates?
14: Yeah, absolutely. The birds, I think about Joseph, and he was, remember, he was interpreting the baker's dream about the birds, took all the bread out of the basket, and it was really a sign of, betrayal and death. And that's right. The mustard seed makes this great big plant, and I've seen that because we grew some of that on our farm. We really did. But I don't know. The birds coming in could mean the predatory bird of false teaching, the predatory bird of carnality, the predatory bird of legalism and religion over grace and a relationship with Jesus. And I think those applications can, there's truth in both of them, actually.
15: I agree too, because you can remove a mountain, small faith. It's not the size of your faith, it is the sort of your faith. I heard people use that, because our faith is not in ourselves. It's not our faith that we do believe. Our faith is in Christ. And Alex, I just tell you, who am I to tell God what to do? I can request, I can make known a need that I have, and I can say, I think I've come to the place in my life, I trust him more than I trust him for what he gives me more than I trust him for what I ask. You get that?
14: Yeah, exactly. And, well, I hear that break coming up.
15: It comes so soon.
14: Yeah. We'll wrap up chapter 13 after this, and then we're going to take your calls, too, with your Bible questions. So we hope everybody will participate in this edition of Exploring the Word.
16: Here's a $10 bill. It's got the picture of Alexander Hamilton on the front of it. You know, it's kind of sad. When I was 10 years old, everything that I could buy for a dollar now costs about $10. That's the cost of inflation. It's just paper. It's not backed by anything. You can't exchange it for gold and silver. You used to, but you can't do that anymore. And that's unfortunate. You know, pirates wouldn't accept this. Pirates, they wanted gold and silver. Patriots, the founders of this nation, also wanted gold and silver coin. In fact, they put a provision in the Constitution, 17 words, that said states could only make gold and silver coins tender within the states. That's why I wrote this new book, Pirate Money, Discovering the Founders' Hidden Plan for Economic Justice and Defeating the Great Reset. It will explain exactly the history of money and exactly why gold and silver coins can be made modern with new technology and a useful monetary system. PirateMoneyBook.com.
17: Dr. Tony Evans says that while truth includes facts, you can still have facts without truth. He'll explain with the help of this example as we spend 2 minutes with Tony.
18: It's like the man who was going fishing, and he brought home 20 catfish, and he said to his wife, "Honey, I caught 20 catfish today." That's a fact. He brought in 20 catfish. She said, "Well, how did you catch the catfish?" He said, "Well, I went to the fish market and told the guy, throw me 20 fish. Now, he gave the fact, but it wasn't the truth. In other words, he configured the facts so that he could hide the truth. See? Truth is more than facts. It is also the intent of the facts. That's why the Bible says, when you come before God, lift your veil. Don't come with a hidden face, but you're using all this spiritual language. You know, you sounding right. God bless you, Heavenly Father, you're a great God, blah, blah, blah. But you're veiled. You are hidden. He says, I am not listening. When you come before me, you lift the veil and you are raw, exposed. You come to me with no hidden agenda. And the reason why we pray the same thing over and over again is we come to God with a veiled face. We don't come to God to unload all the reality. We come to look good in front of Him.
17: If you've never taken that first step of relationship with God, visit TonyEvans.org and click on the word Jesus in the top menu. Dr. Evans will walk you through everything you need to know about being a real Christian. Then join us next time for 2 Minutes with Tony.
19: For the word of the Lord is right and true. He is faithful in all He does. The Lord loves righteousness and justice. The earth is full of His unfailing love. Psalm 33, 4-5.

0: Oh, no dusty Bibles here on Exploring the Word. We are in the Word, and we welcome back Alex McFarland here along with Bert Harper. We're in Matthew chapter 13. And Bert, before I read verse 44, I got to say, I just got a text from Angie. My wife Angie is in the car, and she says it's really nice to ride along and hear the Bible and hear Bert and Alex.
1: Amen. Well,
0: praise the Lord. We give God all the glory.
1: We praise the Lord for cars and radio. We really do.
0: Amen.
1: I know that sounds, but it is. They're awesome.
0: Yeah. Amen. Hey, does Jan listen to you on Exploring the Word sometimes, Bert?
1: Yes, she does. And she may not be. She can watch. She looks at it on Facebook and live streaming, and she watches me too. So that's kind of scary as well.
0: Well, how we thank God for our wives.
1: Amen.
0: Praise the Lord.
1: You better believe it.
0: You know, whenever you see like, L-I-K-E, or as, that's a part of speech called a simile or a comparison or, you know, an analogy. And so Jesus, these parables, these are earthly relatable truths to convey heavenly realities. The kingdom of God is like leaven, which a woman took and hid in three measures of meal till it all was leavened. That was in verse 33. But you know what? Bert, one of the things that I really have loved, and we were talking about the wheat and the tares and the casting the tares into the fire. Verse 43, then the righteous will shine forth as the sun in the kingdom of their Father. He who has ears, let him hear. In other words, if you're wise, you'll listen, you'll evaluate, you'll take it to heart. Again, verse 44, the kingdom of heaven is like treasure hidden in a field, which a man found and hid, and for joy over it, he goes and sells all that he has and buys that field. One of the takeaways of verse 44 is this: knowing Jesus is worth whatever it costs you.
1: Amen.
0: To build your life on Christ. The man sold everything he had to find that field, because in the field was a treasure. Listen, people might not always understand, but you believe the Bible. People might not always agree with you, but you get up Sunday morning, you go to church, and then you stand with and for Christ. The kingdom of heaven and knowing the King, yes, it is life's greatest treasure, no matter the cost.
1: Another thing that I find amazing, and I just want to comment on it, is how many times field is used in these parables. The sowing of the seed, and then, it was on the field, different kinds of soil, but again, field. And then the wheat and the tares is the field that you find out here. And the mustard seed, there is a field there. And then we find out in verse 44, the field. A lot of this means we are to share the good news of Jesus Christ if the field is the world, but it also show you the value of Christ. I think no matter how you would interpret this, it's the value that God places on us if you interpret it in certain ways, and I'm not going into that, but also the value of knowing Jesus Christ as Savior. Alex, it's both ways, isn't it? Are we much more worthy than the lilies of the field? Are we much more worth the sparrows, the hairs on our head, and they're numbered, and he knows us? Are we much more value than they? God loves us. That's the reason Jesus came and lived that life, died on the cross. And then when he draws us, again, we found him only because he revealed himself to us. Let's make that plain. But when we find him, we find this great joy that is unspeakable and full of glory. So it's in both ways, Alex, the value of our salvation, but also the value God puts upon us. Either way, I find this amazing, brother.
0: Amen. Amen. Well, and, you know, a field, you could plant corn or beans or vegetables, or you could plant poison ivy, you know? I mean, you could plant something good and beneficial and edible, or you could plant something toxic. And that's why, you know, we We want, I'm trying to remember, it was a quote, and it might have been Benjamin Franklin, but early in America, he said, if the evangelical volume doesn't reach every town and hamlet, then some licentious literature will. Ooh. And, you know, every hamlet, every town, every little village. And by, quote, the evangelical volume, Benjamin Franklin, the founders, meant the Bible. And so, you know, if the gospel and changed lives aren't there and present, well, something will rush in to fill that vacuum. I think we see that now, where the gospel has sort of faded away. And so let's make it our job to proclaim and spread the gospel, and even in some places, restore the knowledge of the gospel. Now, I love verse 47, because there's not only a kingdom and a field, but there's a draft of fishes. You know, in one of the gospel scenes, the kingdom of heaven is like a dragnet that was cast into the sea and gathered some of every kind, which when it was full, they drew ashore, and they sat down and gathered the good into vessels, but threw the bad away. Bert, in my translation, I think I've got the New King James here, says dragnet, but I looked it up in the Greek lexicon. It's the word seine. Mm-hmm. Now, when you were coming up, did they ever talk about seining the pond? Do you know what
1: I do. I know what it was.
0: Isn't this something?
1: Yep.
0: Here is, I mean, many of you that have ever been fishing, or you know what a net is or a seine, and they do that now. I mean, they trawl the seas to get shrimp and whatever. Well, this kind of work goes back through time immemorial. But there's this big catch of aquatic life. Some is good, fishes, and, you know, useful, and there's probably a few snakes or something else they had to throw away. Verse 49, so it is with the end of the age, or so it will be. The angels will come forth, separate the wicked from among the just, and will cast the wicked into the furnace of fire. There will be wailing and gnashing of teeth. Jesus asked them in verse 51, have you understood these things? And Bert, I'd love to see the expressions. They said, yes, Lord. Now, to us in the 21st century, have we understood these things?
1: Amen. We pray, you say, yes, Lord, I do. And I've not just understood them, but I have trusted you. Alex, one more thing. These parables are just amazing to me when you look at them all together. The first are about the field. The next two is about the sea. The pearl is in the sea, and fishing is in the sea. So he goes from the field to the sea. Now, again, we're talking about, we're in the Holy Land there, and those are the areas, agriculture, and then the area, the Sea of Galilee. Mm-hmm. This is what they're doing. In other words,
0: fishing and farming.
1: That's it. And so he makes it plain. Now, other thing, the dragnet and the tares, wheat and tares, they complement one another completely. You know, you get the fish, you're going to get bad fish, you're going to get good fish. And when do you do it? Well, yeah, when you draw it in, you're going to separate them. I'll separate them, God says. So God's the one that knows the heart. Jesus knew Judas from the very beginning, what was in his heart. You don't fool Christ. Christ, he could hear. He didn't have to hear what the Pharisees and scribes were thinking. He knew what they were thinking. He knows us. He knows everything. In other words, it's not necessary. It is not what you say. It is who you've put your faith in and following through. So, Alex, it ends with the last one, 51 through 53 of these parables. Jesus said, have you understood all these things? They said, yes, Lord. Again, I want everybody to say, yes, Lord, yes. Then Jesus said to them, therefore. Now, again, notice what he does here. Before, he's been using these parables, and it said again and again and again. But when it comes to verse 52, therefore. In other words, he's been teaching them, and he says this after they say what? Yes, Lord. Therefore, every scribe instructed concerning the kingdom of heaven is like a householder who brings out of his treasure things new and old. Now, again, I think he's not just talking to those people. I think he's talking to us, Alex. The scribes began with Ezra, you know, after they'd rebuilt the wall and Ezra had gotten everything ready for the temple. He had those scribes so they could take the word of God and they could copy it and become experts in it, not to add to it, but to share it with others. Now, they had gotten off track, okay? And they had become partners with the Pharisees to judge and add to. But here he says to these disciples, and I think to us, we're instructed, if you understand this, if you understand the kingdom living, the kingdom teaching, therefore, you're like a householder, a steward, a host of a banquet who brings out his treasures, what? Just the new or just the old? But what was it, Alex? New
0: the
1: and
0: treasures.
1: Old? That are both what? New and old.
0: New and old, yes.
1: I think
0: yes.
1: He's combining the old covenant and new covenant.
0: Again, very good.
1: Is that? Do you see it that way?
0: I do, new and old. This is good. Verse 52 of Matthew 13, to hone in on just a little bit. Because when you think of a scribe, okay, Jesus' dialogue with the scribes, and part of the job of the scribes was the copyists. You know, they made copies of the scripture. Every scribe instructed concerning the kingdom of heaven is like a householder. Now, let me say this. I looked up the word, Bert. The word in the English is translated scribe is the word grammatos, a handler of words. But that was also an ancient word for two things, a town clerk or some sort of overseer. Now, okay, every scribe, every grammatos that's discipled, the word instructed is the same word as discipled, concerning the kingdom of heaven. Okay, the gospel and the Savior, the kingdom of heaven, that is our subject matter. The Bible is our source. Okay, now, Jesus says it's like, there's that simile again, it's like what? Like a householder who brings out his treasures, things new and old. Okay, the Word of God is like this big repository or this house full of truth. And you know what, Bert? Maybe you're a Sunday school teacher. Maybe somebody's keeping the nursery and you've got the little ones. Maybe you're being a witness to a neighbor or somebody like that. When we bring forth the things of the gospel that we have learned, and maybe, depending on the scenario, maybe it's a quick little word of encouragement, or you're full out sharing and explaining the gospel, or maybe you're getting up and giving a lesson. What you're doing, you're hopefully a discipled grammatos, a scribe, and you're bringing out things to the people that will bring them to Christ, grow them in Christ, make them part of the kingdom. Just like, you know, if you've ever had guests over and you say, hey, let me show you this. This was my granddaddy's, you know, whatever. This was the family Bible. I'd like to show it to you. Or this desk belonged to my parents. Let me show it to you. Bert, when we're bringing out the inexhaustible treasures of God's Word to be beneficial to the people around us, I think we're kind of living out that verse 52. Wouldn't you agree?
1: I agree fully. Our preaching, our teaching should be about treasures. The songs that we sing should be treasured, old and new. Man, we don't want to forget the old ones, but don't forget they're writing new songs. Now, the Word of God, you know, it's true today, but God can make it fresh and new for you. Well, Alex, he finished the parables, and then he made his way to his hometown, Nazareth. And this, as far as we can tell in the scriptures, the last time he would be in Nazareth. And Guess what they did? They said he taught them. They were amazed. But it said, is this not the carpenter's son, verse 55? Is not his mother called Mary and his brothers James, Joseph, Simon, and Judas, and his sisters? Are they not all with us? Where then did this man get all these things? Here it is. He's presented himself one time, and they rejected it, and he was amazed at their faith. Here, he just says, a prophet without honor except in his own country, in his own house. And he did not many mighty works there because of their what? Unbelief.
0: Unbelief.
1: But Alex, he went back and tried once again, did he not?
0: He really did. He really did. And this closes out Matthew chapter 13. You know, there's this old saying, it said, who is an expert? Somebody from more than 50 miles away. it does seem like, you know, where you're local, it doesn't mean as much, you know. A prophet is not without honor, except in his own country and in his own house, you know. But Jesus is definitely the Son of God, and it's a sad thing that he was rejected there at Nazareth. And like you say, the last time, as far as we're aware, that he ever was there. Chapter 14, we can't really get into it, but we've got to
1: break.
0: Yeah,
1: let me say this real quick about verse 58. He did not many mighty works there because he wanted to do. He wants. So I want to just tell you, our faith, yes, it has a lot of what God does in our life. Do I believe him? Do I trust him, Alex?
0: Mm-hmm.
1: You know, we don't want to limit God.
0: That's true. We don't want to limit God. Hey, I want to give you the number. It's 888-589-8840. 888-589-8840. Your Bible questions and more when we come back after this brief break. Call us. We'll do our best to give you a good, factual, biblical answer. So we'd like to hear from you.
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6: Immediately he made the disciples get into the boat and go before him to the other side, while he dismissed the crowds. My name is Abraham Hamilton III, and this is the Hamilton Minute. Here Jesus instructed his disciples to cross a lake and meet him on the other side of it. As they went, they were met by a violent windstorm that halted their progress. Often in our Christian lives, we receive clear instruction from the Lord, only to be met by an obstacle that halts our progress. We must, however, recognize that the onset of a storm does not cancel out God's instructions. Halted progress does not equal denied destination. When Jesus directed the disciples to go to the other side, he absolutely meant for them to get there. Delay does not equal denial.
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0: Amen, amen. Now that is a song that goes along with what we were teaching, Alex, about the kingdom and the treasures, both old and new.
1: Yes.
0: That is an old hymn written in the early 1900s. And again, it's been revived and added the chorus to it, and it just revived it. And man, it's one of my favorites in the last few years. And,
1: amen.
0: But that is an example, honestly, verse 52 of Matthew 13, the kingdom of heaven is like a householder who brings out his treasures, things new and old, combining those. And so anytime you teach or preach, if you got some, they say, we're always looking for great illustrations. I understand and know that. But one of the greatest things you do is use a biblical illustration from the Old Testament that fits in with the New Testament. Or if you're preaching from the Old Testament, go to the New Testament and find an example of how that worked out. Anyway, I had to throw that in. I love that song.
1: Beautiful.
0: It is. Well, you ready to take phone calls?
1: 888-589-8840. I got the phone number this time without messing it up. Before the break, I misspoke. But yes, let's go to the phones.
0: Okay, it's Daniel in Arkansas. Daniel, go right ahead.
2: Okay, my question is, how do Muslims get into a public office? I do not understand.
0: Okay, Daniel. Alex? You and I were talking about that earlier today on the phone, you know? New York City.
1: Well, that's true.
0: New York City's mayor. Go ahead.
1: Well, I mean, can you imagine in the aftermath of 9/11, 3,000 Americans died and our Pentagon was compromised and the plane that crashed in Pennsylvania was headed for the U.S. Capitol. If somebody had said in 2.5 decades, New York City, that was the hardest hit, will voluntarily elect a Muslim mayor. How does it happen? For one thing, it's planned for years with great patience. The Islamic ideologues, the activists, have planned to take America. And then I would say this too, there have been those that they don't understand what a precious treasure the United States of America is. And there are power-hungry people that, you know, you've heard the old saying, a yellow dog or the devil. I mean, they'd support anything to try to get some power. But the final way that people have allowed this to happen is apathy and prayerlessness. And I would say to every God-fearing American, we've got to pray for this country, we've got to get out and vote this midterm, and we've got to influence others to vote and vote godly. Because I will tell you, Winston Churchill, let me say this, I'll throw it back to you, Bert. Winston Churchill said, the future of the world is in the hands of either the excited or the committed. Now, a lot of people are excited, but there are the committed. And I think we've got to be committed to save our nation and elect true patriots, not just woke global jihadists.
0: Amen. Let me just say there's this saying, I don't know who said it, Alex, you probably will, the enemy of my enemy is my friend. Mm-hmm. Okay? Communism and Islam both stand against Christianity and biblical principles because those are against them. So the combination of communism and Islam voting together in a Democratic Party has pushed them where they are today. And again, we need to speak up, stand for the truth, and stay strong in Christ. Listen, we want freedom. I say this again, and I'll say it once again. I try to get it in ever so often. Communist China, while the world was closed off the world, the underground church was growing in China. It was amazing. But missions only happen in freedom and with enough prosperity to send that. So United States has sent more Christian missionaries around the world than any country ever. Why? I think it's because of that freedom. And so, mm-hmm. Alex, we need to stand for it biblically and missionally in every way. So, Daniel, that's our answer. Thank you, brother. Let's go to Tennessee and talk to Philip. Philip, go right ahead.
3: Well, thanks for taking my call, gentlemen. I look forward to this every day. You guys are such a blessing. I've just got a quick question, and then I'll hang up and listen. I don't have a scripture for reference because I am driving, but in my prayer time, I know in the Bible it says in the last days there come a great revival, that God will pour his spirit out on all flesh. So I'm a little perplexed by all the denominations that we have today. And I'm not going to say what town I'm from because we are full of denomination. Church of God of Prophecy, Church of God, The Church of God, Baptist, we have United Methodist. All of those are good, not coming against any of them. But in your expert view and all the years you've spent in ministry, I'm interested to know from both of you, how did we get to this point, not only in America, but I think overseas, where we have so many denominations, and is that hindering the move of the Spirit? And I'll hang up and listen.
0: Philip, thank you, brother. We appreciate you. Alex, let me say this, and then you can answer fuller, and it helps that way. I don't rail against denominations. The only way not to have, quote, denominations is to have a state church where they would be one and it would be restricted. Now, again, saying that, I believe too many have split in different ways, but sometimes, and I'm just going to take this one and use it. The United Methodist, Philip, that you talked about, has, they had gone, you can say it any way you want to, woke. If it had not been for the African Methodist voting at their conferences, they would have gone woke several years ago. But now you have the global Methodists coming out there. A lot of them are independent Methodists coming out of that. So some of the denominations, Philip, is because of necessity, because of doctrine. Alex, go ahead.
1: Well, yeah, and you know what? I'm with Bert. I don't think all of the myriad of denominations is necessarily a bad thing, because really it's been interestingly documented how all of the major Christian denominations, they really do agree on the core truths: the triune God, the authority of Scripture, God the Son who died on the cross, rose again. Do you know, and I want to say this, I don't mean to open up a can of worms, but even the Catholic Church, and I'm not advocating Catholicism necessarily, I'm a Protestant, but you know what, in 1988 and 1981, the official position of Catholicism is that we are justified by faith. Isn't that amazing? I mean, we Protestants, that's been our cry since 1517, justification by faith in Jesus. Now, here's my point. Originally, denominations kind of got together. They were around theological things they agreed on, whether it be election or baptism, but also really, Bert, in the aftermath of the Reformation, to sort of pool their resources to do missions.
0: Amen.
1: You know?
0: And that's good, brother.
1: And that's great. I'll tell you what will unleash a global worldwide revival: unity in the body of Christ. Get together, and I know we don't agree on everything, but if you love Jesus and you believe in faith in Christ, we're family.
0: Amen.
1: Let's link arms. Let's pray together. Lift up Christ the Savior. Let's link arms. Let's pray together. Lift up Christ the Savior.

0: I hope that helps, Philip. Let's go to Joe in Kansas. Joe, go right ahead.
1: Hey, good afternoon. Thank you very much for your show. I try to listen every day and very seldom miss it, but I really appreciate what you're doing. Okay, so I have a question about one of your parables you did today, and it's the one where the guy is walking through the field. It might have been verse 44. I'm not positive. Okay, so here are my questions. First of all, what's this guy doing walking through somebody else's field? You know, where I come from, that's trespassing. They don't take on that too kindly. It's like going on somebody's boat when they're not there. That's my first question. So then the guy finds the treasure, and he goes, oh, man, I got this treasure. So what's he do? He goes and sells everything he has, and he goes back, and he snakes the guy, as far as I'm concerned, and says, you know, he's thinking in his head, you got something of value. I'm going to give it to you for nothing or for less. I mean, he pays for it, I admit. But wouldn't a better thing have been if he went to the owner and said, hey, look, I was trespassing in your field, and I found this big treasure. Let's split it.
0: Okay.
1: So anyway,
0: yeah.
1: I find this whole thing really confusing.
0: Joe, thank you. Yeah. That's the reason a lot of folks do not see this as somebody that's found Jesus. Again, notice what it is, a field. The field in the wheat and the tares is the world. Does Jesus change that field? In verse 44, the field representing someone else. And so a lot of this is about the value of who we are, God, the Lord Jesus Christ, in the world, and finding our great treasure, which is us, and Him paying the ultimate price. Now, Alex, that is one interpretation of that. Go ahead.
2: Yeah, there's an old saying in logic, don't try to make an analogy, walk on all fours. Now, in verse 44, it says a treasure hidden in a field. It doesn't say it was somebody's field. It might have just been a piece of land. And maybe he went to the courthouse and he says, hey, there's this land over there, this unclaimed. And the word there, I looked it up in the lexicon, it really means, interesting, agros, A-G-R-O-S, part of the countryside. Now, here's the thing. Bert is right. The point is, it's about the value of finding the Savior. First of all, we know there's no way that Christ would set forth a teaching that endorsed dishonesty or something like that. This is a parable, and it doesn't mean the man was trespassing. It doesn't mean that he, you know, oh, my goodness, there's gold. I'm going to defraud my neighbor out of this acre of his land. I don't think we can necessarily infer that at all, Bert. It's just a point that the salvation is a treasure, and whatever you have to give up to get Jesus and to know the Savior, it's worth it.
0: It is, and the other side of that is the price that Jesus paid, God paid, to redeem us. Because we are His treasure, we really are, and so either way you go, that it's not trying to defraud the man. So thank you so much for that. We appreciate that, Joe. Let's go to Kansas. Stay in Kansas, Danny. Danny, go right ahead.
3: Yeah, can you hear me?
0: Yeah, you're on, brother, loud and clear. Thank you for calling.
3: All right. Love the program, guys. Yeah, I'll make this quick because my son's about to come out of school. I was listening to a very prominent pastor on the radio a few days ago, and he's passed on now, but I really respect his ministry that still carries on. But he said something that really took me aback, and I just wanted you guys to weigh in on it. And it's about the broad road and the narrow path. And he said, there's been like over 100 billion people that have been born since, you know, creation. And he said that he believed that majority of humanity was in hell. And it just took me aback. So if you guys would weigh in on that, I'm going to go ahead and hang up and listen.
0: Okay. Alex, when you look at that, Danny, what he was saying, many are there that go in there. That's what it says. And few that find the narrow way. So him saying that is pretty clear to me. You go ahead.
2: One of my heroes who deeply, deeply shaped my life was a man named Dr. Norman Geisler, G-E-I-S-L-E-R. He went to heaven in 2019. Many people may not be familiar with Norm Geisler, but he was brilliant, brilliant, and

0: speech a couple of years ago in which he said, we are embarking upon a concerted effort to elect Muslim politicians at every level of the U.S. government. And now we see it how successful it's being, that there were, three Muslim Congress people in the last Congress. The next one is going to have around 10. And Awad was saying, we want to have 50 by 2030. That's a very, very real possibility, because the Muslim Brotherhood linked groups in the U.S. are working on this, but nobody's pushing back because they're afraid to be Islamophobic, right, and they don't realize the implications.
1: All right, we have to leave it there. Really appreciate your insight and your boldness. Robert Spencer, director of Jihad Watch. We want to have you back. All right, folks, Islam says it's the religion of peace, but I know and you know true peace is only found in the Prince of Peace, Jesus Christ. Let's be faithful to him. We'll see you next time.
2: Washington Watch with Tony Perkins is brought to you by Family Research Council. 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
7: For American Family News, I'm Robert Thornton. The Republican National Committee kicked off its two-day midterm convention today in Dallas as control of Congress hangs in the balance this November. Pastor Jack Graham of Prestonwood Baptist Church in Plano, Texas, prayed for the convention.
8: Dear God, please call America back to you. You are the one to make America greater again. And with moral clarity and personal responsibility, we will walk in reverence to you. Guide every decision made in this body, because we know that our ultimate hope is not in politics, parties, or personalities, but in you. And we pray this in the name of our Savior, Redeemer, risen and returning Lord Jesus Christ. Amen.
7: Detroit-based pastor Reverend Lorenzo Sewell will offer a prayer this evening. Sewell is the senior pastor of 180 Church in Detroit. Speaking in Dallas ahead of the convention, Illinois Democrat Governor J.B. Pritzker claimed the Republican Party has changed under President Trump.
9: I'm done pretending that these self-dealing racist, misogynist grifters are an aberration of the Republican Party. They are the mainstream of the Republican Party now.
7: James Tallarico, who is running against State Attorney General Ken Paxton in a U.S. Senate race, held a food drive today at a church in Dallas. A rift is widening within the GOP over new economic proposals coming out of Washington. More from AFN's Chris Woodward.
10: Former Virginia Representative Bob Good is pushing back against proposed federal payouts for stay-at-home parents, arguing the initiative breaks with core conservative principles. Talking about this on American Family Radio, Good warned that Republicans risk abandoning their base to chase a populist agenda.
11: The Democrat Party has become the new Communist Party. The Republican Party has become the new Democrat Party. And conservatives are homeless politically.
10: Good said that using federal tax dollars for social programs, no matter how well-intentioned, violates the Constitution and mirrors the very entitlement spending that conservatives have historically fought against.
11: It doesn't matter who does it. It doesn't matter if it's our guy or our party who does it. We need to be focused on policy and principle and not just on party and personality.
10: Pointing to $40 trillion in national debt, the former House Freedom Caucus chair warned that continuing to expand government spending will only fuel inflation and economic instability, regardless of which party holds power. I'm Chris Woodward.
7: A group of former Amazon warehouse employees is suing the company for allegedly discriminating against pregnant workers, accusing the company of denying them basic accommodations and penalizing some who took breaks to pump milk or take time off for hospital visits. The four plaintiffs filed a proposed nationwide class action suit in Brooklyn, New York federal court yesterday and accused Amazon of violating the 2022 Pregnant Workers Fairness Act. New data suggests American students are struggling in the classroom. Here's Fox's Alex Hogan.
12: Data shows that American students are falling behind. Parents are increasingly unhappy with their children's education. Dissatisfaction is bipartisan. In this new Gallup poll, only 35% of Democrats, 32% of independents, and 25% of Republicans say they are completely or somewhat satisfied with K-12 education. These are the worst satisfaction numbers in the 27 years of this survey. Getting into specifics, parents rated critical thinking as the biggest problem area. They say they were most satisfied with the school's ability to adapt to new technologies. New data also shows that reading scores for America's 15-year-olds are near 25-year lows.
7: Apple has unveiled a new foldable iPhone. The launch places the company in the foldable market alongside Samsung and Google. The phone opens to a 7.6-inch display that is 80% larger than the newest iPhone 18 Pro, according to Apple. The new phone called the Duo will cause you to dig deep. The starting price is right under $2,000. That's a wrap on news this time around. You can see more news at AFN.net. For American Family News, I'm Robert Thornton.
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20: Good evening, everyone. Welcome to the Hamilton Corner. Abraham Hamilton III is my name. I am the host of the program, joined by the Corner Contingent. Right across from me, my man, 100 grand, Mr. Bobby Rosa, is in studio manning the controls on the board and in the screening room, producer extraordinaire, often imitated, never duplicated, the real J Mac, ladies and gentlemen. And we are ready to rock and roll with today's edition of the program. At this very moment, many of you, if not most of you, are making your transition from your part-time jobs where you generate an income to your full-time jobs where you cultivate an outcome. And as you do so, I want to remind you to do so with intentionality, understanding the primacy that God places on family. Yes, the primacy that God places on family. And among the many things I'm thankful for, I am thankful for the one man on the jury in Massachusetts that says, I don't care how much you guys harp on this. There's no way I am going to agree to allow a woman who unquestionably strangled three of her own children to death to escape criminal responsibility for that. What will happen hereafter, I cannot tell you, but what I can tell you is that if you ever have a question, can one person make a difference? That's one real time example for you. I mean, I can't get over, how quickly several of the women who are on the jury are giving interviews. And one woman literally had the audacity to say, well, this one man, he was so arrogant. He wouldn't listen to anything we had to say. He just could not get past the fact that the murderer violently murdered her three little children. Yeah, that's kind of the point. It's kind of the point. It should be kind of hard to get past that when you have the evidence that there's no disagreement or debate as to whether that has transpired. It's amazing But it's yet again an example of the fact that one person can make a difference. It's amazing that we're having these conversations. The family is central to God's plan for his kingdom. Central, not peripheral. But the enemy works overtime to cause us to succumb to notions that allow us to practically treat the family as if it is peripheral. We put all kind of other things before it. We have all kind of things have priority and preeminence in our lives. But the principal reality, the most immediate external location for our fidelity to God must be our families. And I don't know this man, and I hope he stays anonymous, you know, because you can see just as well as I can see. If this man comes out, then people begin to know who he is. What will his life be like in Massachusetts? Let me remind you that this trial took place in a suburb of Boston. All right. The man just went about his duty and said, no. Okay, how much y'all talk? How much y'all go through it? And for that activity, man, it was heroic. He was a hero. It's amazing that this is where we are. Looking forward to having a conversation this evening on the program. Thank you to each and every one of you for allowing us to be a part of your day. We do not take that for granted. When I say we, I'm speaking for our team here on the Hamilton Corner. That there are so many different places where you could be spending this time. So many different voices vie for your attention and access to your heart and to your minds. But you allowing us to contribute to your day, we greatly appreciate that. To the Word of God we go. I want to jump into this because I don't want to run out of time. As I was preparing for today's program, the Lord brought this scripture to mind in Acts chapter 23. And the verses we're going to read are verses 10 through 22. But I want to explain a little bit of the context because here, the Apostle Paul had made his way to Jerusalem, where he had already been warned prophetically that if you head to Jerusalem, you're going to be bound, to which the Apostle Paul said to those weeping elders from Ephesus, I'm not only willing to be bound for the cause of Christ, I'm willing to even give my very life. Well, things transpire as the Apostle Paul expected. When he gets to Jerusalem, there were some Jews who had traveled there, even from Ephesus, including those from Ephesus, to stir up the crowd, basically to seek to kill the Apostle Paul. And we're going to see that they whipped the crowd into a frenzy, turning the crowd into a mob right there in Jerusalem. And I'll pick up at verse 10, and I want to make some points from the text after we read it together. And this is what the scripture says, Acts chapter 23, verse 10. This is what the text says. And when the dissension became violent, the tribune, who we know was Claudius Lysias, verse 26 in the very next chapter gives us his name. Verse 26 in this chapter gives us his name. The tribune was Claudius Lysias. When the dissension became violent, the tribune, afraid that Paul would be torn to pieces by them, commanded the soldiers to go down and take him away from among the people by force and bring him into the barracks. The following night, the Lord stood by Paul, the Apostle Paul, and said, take courage, for as you have testified to the facts about me in Jerusalem, so you must testify also in Rome. Verse 12, when it was day, the Jews made a plot and bound themselves by an oath neither to eat nor drink till they had killed Paul. There were more than 40 who made this conspiracy. They went to the chief priests and elders and said, we have strictly bound ourselves by an oath to taste no food till we have killed Paul. Now, therefore, you, along with the council, give notice to the tribune to bring him down to you, as though you were going to determine his case more exactly. And we are ready to kill him before he comes near. Now, the son of Paul's sister heard of their ambush. This is verse 16. That's Paul's nephew. How many times have you heard sermons about Paul's nephew? Paul had a nephew because Paul also had a sister. The scripture doesn't name him, but the Bible tells us right here in verse 16 of chapter 23 of the book of Acts that Paul's nephew heard about the plot. Let's get back to the text. Now the son of Paul's sister heard of their ambush. So he went and entered the barracks and told Paul. Paul called one of the centurions and said, "Take this young man to the tribune, for he has something to tell him." So the centurion took him and brought him to the tribune and said, "Paul, the prisoner, called me and asked me to bring this young man to you, as he has something to say to you." The tribune took him by the hand and, going aside, asked him privately, "What is it that you have to tell me?" And he, Paul's nephew, said, "The Jews have agreed to ask you to bring Paul down to the council tomorrow, as though they were going to inquire somewhat more closely about him. But do not be persuaded by them, for more than 40 of their men are lying in ambush for him, who have bound themselves by an oath neither to eat nor drink till they have killed him. Now they are ready, waiting for your consent." So the tribune dismissed the young man, charging him, "Tell no one that you have informed me of these things." Now, if you keep reading, the scripture then reveals Claudius Lysias, the tribune, immediately in the middle of the night, has soldiers escort Paul from Jerusalem off to Caesarea Philippi that night because of this murderous plot. But let's take a few steps back. So first, in verses 10 and 11, verse 10 first, the scripture tells us plainly that the mob was whipped up into such a frenzy that they were going to try to rip Paul to pieces right there in Jerusalem. They were going to try to tear him to pieces. This is not hyperbole. This is not some game. They were going to try to take Paul out there in a mob-like fashion. I don't mean a mob like, you know, a mob boss. I mean in a vicious, frenzied group of people, murderous group of people. It was so intense that the tribune had to send Roman soldiers in to grab Paul and take him into the Roman barracks. The following night, verse 11 says, "The Lord himself stands beside Paul and assures him." Because you read the previous chapters, 22 and 21, Paul gave a powerful testimony as to how Yeshua saved him and revealed himself to him and turned him around. And that is what whipped the crowd into a frenzy. But the Lord assured him, "You have testified powerfully to me here in Jerusalem. You must do the same in Rome. Therefore, you will not lose your life here in Jerusalem." So that's the divine revelation of what was going to transpire. But then the Lord allows us to see some of the mechanics as to how this unfolds. Verse 12 then explains some of the Jews conspire together and make an oath that we're not going to eat or drink until this dude is dead. Until this dude is dead. We've strictly bound ourselves. But as the Lord would have it, Paul's nephew sniffed out the plot, heard about it, heard what was going on. So we have two things happening at the same time. You have what I would argue is a demonically inspired effort to assassinate the Apostle Paul because they didn't like what he had to say. On the surface, it seems like these are just a frenzied mob of Jews. But the demonic inspiration was that Satan did not want the Lord to minister to the Apostle Paul any further in Jerusalem, did not want him to make it to Rome. Did not want it to happen. Wanted to try to short circuit God's will and use people to execute the plot. I want to say very similarly, we've said on this program before that one of the most amazing realities about our country is that the freedom that we've enjoyed is something God has used to have the gospel spread around the world. There have been more people who have carried the gospel from our country than any other country in the history of the world. That was by God's divine design. But the enemy does not like it. Does not like it. So he wants to snuff it out. The enemy wants to snuff out the witness of the church in our country. To snuff out the witness of the family. To remove from the board, if you will, God's design for the family. That's the overarching demonic scheme. But we have to be aware of the practical implementation mechanism. The practical implementation vehicle. Here, the Lord allowed Paul's nephew to be aware of the practical implementation vessel. That was these more than 40 Jewish conspirators who had pledged themselves together. So the Lord allows the nephew to gain an audience with Claudius Lysias. Paul says, "Man, get down there to the tribune and tell him what you've heard." And then, sniffing out, if you will, the scheme, the Lord allows it to happen. Guys, you've heard me say on this program time after time after time after time, we will never out-politic, out-vote, out-Supreme Court opinion, out, you know, legislative policy make the deficiencies that abound in the home. You've heard me explain to you, Satan does not like to contend with full-grown opposition. We see evidence of that. There's a prophecy of a deliverer coming to Egypt. What's the demonic plan under Pharaoh? Get rid of all the baby boys. Right? There's a Messiah who's coming. And I've explained this on the show before. Not only was the prophecy made evident in Israel, but remember the wise men from the east? The Magus? These are men who are traversing back into Israel from outside of Israel, saying, where is he who was born king of the Jews? We understand Herod was appointed, but there is one who was born king of the Jews. We saw when his star arose, and we have followed it to this place. But what was the demonic plot under Herod? Herod, let's kill all the baby boys, because Satan does not like to contend with full-grown opposition. So his scheme and plan is to eliminate the opposition in its infancy. You've heard me likewise explain. There are three primary institutions that God has established to facilitate maximize human flourishing. Those institutions, the family with marriage at the center, the church, and civil government. But one of them is first. Which one is first? It's the family with marriage at the center. What's the demonic scheme? Let us eliminate the family. Because if I can eliminate the family, there's no question as to what society will face and will suffer. Guys, we have to understand the plot. It's not because, you know, I'm married and we got six children that I keep talking about the family. The reason why the family is precious to me personally is because the family is precious to God. And God has designed for the family to be central to his plan. You want to have a fortified opposition to the demonic forces at bay? If God can grab a hold of us and our families, there's no question as to what could happen in our society.
0: A Discipleship Minute with Joseph Parker.
21: In the Word of God, from Genesis to Revelation, there are many truths, insights, and stories that help to paint a clear picture, a portrait of sorts, of what a man is, a real man. They specifically paint a picture of what a godly man is. Now, I should say very quickly, there's only one man in all of the Word of God that perfectly paints such a picture for us. That man is, of course, the Lord Jesus Christ. He alone stands as our only perfect role model. There are, though, other individual characteristics in some of the other men of the Bible that are definitely characteristics to be desired. In this day and time, there's a tremendous need in the world for a clear understanding of what a real man, a godly man, really is. And there's an outstanding need to paint a picture, a portrait of what a godly man looks like based on the wisdom of God's precious word.
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0: Welcome back to the Hamilton Corner. Abraham Hamilton III here. Delighted to have you here with me. I have a brother who I love, appreciate, and respect. Had the privilege of meeting in person not too long ago. I've been trying to get him on the show, but you know, he's too big time for us now, y'all. He's too big for us now. You publish a new book and everything. You know, you're acting brand new. I'm joking. I'm literally playing. The brother we have on the show today is Brother Delano Squires, who is a contributor to the Blaze Network. You might have heard him or seen him on Fearless with Jason Whitlock. He writes about culture, family, and faith for the Blaze News. He's the director of the Heritage Foundation's Richard and Helen DeVos Center for Human Flourishing and has previously written for Black and Married with Kids, The Root, The Federalist, Newsweek, The American Conservative, The Institute for Family Studies, and The Griot. My guest is none other than Delano Squires. Delano, thank you for joining us here on the program yet again.
1: Thank you. Thank you for having me, Abe.
0: Oh, man, it is truly, truly my pleasure. You published a book not too long ago, which is one that is near and dear to my heart, that is a part of, in my view, one of the things we need to understand and ascertain in order to recognize the practical implementation of what I would describe, frankly, as demonic schemes to ensnare God's image bearers and to get us to invite counterproductive ideologies and then wonder, man, I wonder why things aren't going so well when we invite these counterproductive ideologies. What I'm talking about is the book that you have just not too long ago published. It's titled The Vanishing Black Family: How Welfare and Feminism Made Marriage Optional and Children Vulnerable.
1: Mm-hmm.
0: Oh my gosh. When I read the entirety of the title and the subtitle, I thought to myself, this is exactly what has transpired. What was the motivating impetus for you to take on this certainly significant but very, very provoking topic of study?
1: Yeah, Abe, you know that the issue of the family and the black family in particular has been something conservatives have been talking about for decades. But one of the things that occurred to me, and particularly after working 15 years in local government in Washington, D.C., is that a lot of folks on the center left will talk about racial equity in every structure except family structure.
0: Mm.
1: And doing my research, I found this is per the CDC. In 2023 in Washington, D.C., 77% of black children were born out of wedlock.
0: Mm.
1: 77.
0: So that means approaching 4 out of every 5.
1: Correct. Now, for context, 93% of white children in D.C. were born to married parents.
0: Mm.
1: That is a 70 percentage point gap. And for a city that has an office of racial equity, the fact that family structure never comes up in any of the city's racial equity plans, it's not an indicator, it's not something that people talk about, was one of the things that motivated me to say, you know what? I think it's time to put pen to paper, not just to talk about the problem. Yes, to talk about how we got here, but also to speak to solutions. How do we move forward? What does a comprehensive strategy look like to restore marriage as the foundation of family life, particularly in the black community? So it was motivated, obviously, by the prevalence of the issue, but also by the fact that the people who speak most about racial equity and claim to speak on behalf of the black community are completely silent on the number one social issue facing our community today.
0: Mm, man, I want to dig into this quite a bit. Your assertion just now about the number one social issue, as well as the utilization or highlighting of disparities, because what immediately comes to mind when I hear you say that is the first thing that comes to mind. One of the major focuses of Moses Mordecai Marx Levy, that's his real name, Karl Marx, and Frederick Engels, was not only the abolition of private property, but the abolition of the family.
1: Yes.
0: In my view, based on what I've seen, is that the highlighting of disparities has never been done for constructive purposes, meaning to build something. They've always been used to tear something down, ultimately to tear down established hegemony, to tear down established structures, and even to tear down the families and replace the family with nanny state governmental policies, because that's the part of the wherewithal. Because if you point to disparities concerning marriage and family formation, then that the only purpose for highlighting that would be to build, to construct something. So In light of that reality, do you think that the silence concerning disparities as it applies to marriage and family, do you think that's intentional or a convenient omission?
1: I would say, I think a big part of it is what I would call social inertia, right? Mm. One of the few things I remember from physics class back as an undergrad is that an object at rest tends to stay at rest. And for the better part of 10 years, progressives have trained themselves to not talk about this particular issue. And one thing I will give former President Obama credit for is that in my lifetime, he's probably the one president who most regularly connected family structure and social outcomes. And whenever he did it, and I know you know this, he would always get slapped on the hand, not by conservatives, obviously. Mm-hmm. He would get slapped on the hand from his progressive, typically black progressive flank. Mm-hmm. So when he's on the South Side of Chicago in 2013, you know, talking about ways to address the issues of violence and build up a middle class economy in that community, he said, you know, he talked about the importance of family structure, and he said that's why we have to do more to promote marriage and strong, responsible fatherhood. You couldn't find a Democrat in elected office today who would use those words. So I think, right, part of it is social inertia. And I think the other part of it is that this is what I would call the capital allocation strategy among the black leadership set. So today, among these are the people I talk about in the book as the aristocracy, right? The black progressive politicians, pundits, professors, preachers, and performers, right? These are the aristocracy. They allocate all of their capital and put it in the bucket of politics. Mm. So, yes, their political capital, social capital, cultural capital, moral, spiritual capital is all placed in the account of politics. And so what you have is a group of leaders who care far more about retaking the White House than they do rebuilding the black family. So I think it's a combination of those two things, right? It's not used to talking about it, and then also focusing attention entirely on politics and assuming that political change will lead to the type of cultural change that they hope for.
0: I agree with you 100% on that, but what I'm driving at is why. Like, it's like the elephant in the room. It's people like me and my background being a trial practitioner in the criminal justice system. It's the thing that's glaring mm-hmm. me in the face all over, you know, mm-hmm. 7 days a week, you know. It's happening over and over and over. So why is that? You know, why would you, among the things that Barack Obama would talk about, when he talks about the family, that's the thing you want to rebuke him for, people amongst his party? Why is that?
1: Yeah. And so this is an interesting phenomenon because many of the people I'm talking about live right, but they talk left.
0: Mm-hmm.
1: Right. So we're coming out of the summer season. When they spent August on Martha's Vineyard, the people who go there mm-hmm. for vacation, they don't believe in having five kids by five different men or five kids by five different women. They practice the things I'm talking about in the book.
0: Uh-huh.
1: But I think it's a combination of things. One, subsequent, at least two generations have been trained to believe that all the problems facing the black community are due to either inequitable resource distribution or systemic racism. And that's why all of their solutions take one of two forms, Abe. It's either bigger government or better white people. Anything that does not, right?
0: Go ahead, man.
1: Anything that does not fit in one of those two boxes gets cast to the side. Anything that requires agency from the black community gets cast to the side. Anything that could be reflective of our values, our principles, our morals, how we organize our lives, our social lives, gets tossed to the side. So it's always about, you know, what government program we need, right? So if the kids are acting up on a Friday night, if they, you know, getting into fights, team takeovers, it's we need to extend the hours of the recreation center. If it's, you know, some other issue in terms of, you know, subpar education outcomes, it's the teachers are discriminating. The school system is discriminated. So if you can't fit your issue within those boxes, if you can't say this is due to a health disparity or employment discrimination or criminal justice discrimination, then your issue has zero chance of being advanced with respect to the black leadership class. So I think, are some of them committed Marxists? Absolutely. And I know you more than anyone drew light and attention to BLM, you know, 5, 6, 7 years ago. And we both know that their Black Villages principle mm-hmm. starts with, we commit to disrupting the Western prescribed nuclear family structure. Mm-hmm. So yes, those women were committed, self-avowed Marxists. Do I think the average typical member of the Congressional Black Caucus feels that and would say, yeah, we want to destroy the nuclear family? No, I don't believe that, because most of them, again, marry before they carry. But I do think that they are focused on issues that they can characterize as systemic and structural, and not issues that would require us to change the way that we organize our own lives.
0: Mm-hmm. Now, you refer to something, marry before you carry. What does that mean?
1: So it's the basic idea of forming family God's way, right? Mm-hmm. So it's marriage first, then children. Or as for all the people of a certain age, when you were a school kid and you were here, you know, Chris and Christina sitting on a tree, K-I-S-S-I-N-G. First comes love, then comes marriage, then comes baby in a baby carriage. That, mm-hmm. Even children understood the proper way to form a family. But now, here's the issue today, Abe, is that there's a new family formation paradigm. It's Chris and Christina staring at their screens, T-E-X-T-I-N-G. Mm. First comes sex, then comes baby, then comes marriage, but that's a big maybe.
0: Mm-hmm.
1: So an entire generation has a completely different perspective on how family should be formed. And we see that borne out in data. Nationally, 70% of Black children are born to unmarried parents, 45% live with a single mom. But if you look at some cities, as I said, D.C. is 77% non-marital birth rate. In New York, it's 75%. In Baltimore, it's 83%.
0: Mm.
1: In some states, in Georgia, I believe the Black non-marital birth rate is 71%. Mm. In South Carolina, I think it's 77%. In Arkansas, Louisiana, and Mississippi, it's 82%.
0: Mm-hmm.
1: So 82% of Black children in Mississippi are born to unmarried parents. The idea that particular family structure would have no downstream, you know, social, economic, behavioral, emotional effects is ridiculous.
0: Mm-hmm.
1: But for whatever reason, it's hard to get attention paid to it. And here's the challenge. The challenge is that the more conservatives, particularly white conservatives, I'm just going to talk realpolitik here. The more white conservatives, more attention they pay to the issue, the more Black progressives say, oh no, that's mm-hmm. that's just, you know, racist tropes and white supremacy. You just want to mimic the European family structure. So the more conservatives push into it, the more progressives pull away from it. And that is a microcosm of a much larger issue in terms of the different political ideologies as it relates to the family. And this is why you can't find think tanks, policy think tanks on the center left that have family policy papers, because they've pulled back from this issue completely, because that allows them to say that this is just, you know, a conservative talking point or trope or hobby horse. And this is not something that we on the left need to pay attention to.
0: Mm, I mean, it seems patently obvious that type of withdrawal leaves, or should I say, creates the environment that feeds immediately into, and this mm-hmm. is why we need bigger and bigger government, more and more government intervention, more and more. Hey, by the way, we just need more of your tax dollars to do all of these other things. I mean, it seems like the hand in glove kind of phenomenon. Of course, we're going to ignore family formation, because if we look right. at the data that says children who are reared in an environment with a married father and mother, well, that affects their outcomes. The data shows that they more than likely they won't live in poverty. And if they don't live in poverty, guess what that means? And more than likely they won't need the government to help them do these other mm-hmm. things. So it seems like that connexity aids them in their, they would view it as their policy objectives. But I would argue that there's a demonic rock thrower behind that that says, oh, no. Yeah. Keep it on the policy standard. Yeah, that's what it is. We have to have urgent policy considerations. This is not about the thriving and the maximal flourishing God's image bearers. This is only a policy and a rhetorical debate.
1: So one of the things that I cover in The Vanishing Black Family is this specific phenomenon. And I talk about how the rise of the welfare state in the 1960s displaced men from their rightful role as providers in their homes. So this is, you know, Lyndon Johnson, Great Society, War on Poverty, and you have a massive, rapid expansion of welfare starting in the 1960s up until welfare reform in 1996. But so I actually describe this as an iron triangle. where you have elected officials who supported big government because they understood that if you promise low-income unmarried moms money, then those people are going to turn around and vote for you. So the elected official gets votes. The unelected bureaucrat gets to manage the poverty economy, just as you said it, right? So the more poor people there are, the more caseworkers, the more administrators, the more statisticians, the more policy advisors, the more outreach specialists. And then you have the low-income single moms who get financial provision, however meager it may be, get financial provision from the government. So you have unelected bureaucrats, elected officials, and low-income moms. So who's on the outside of that? Is the dad, who's useful for his seed, right, for procreation, but then he gets tossed to the side when it comes to him playing the role of husband and father. And I'm not saying this is all passive, because one of the things that I talk about is the interaction between welfare and feminism, both hitting in the 1960s. So I talked about how welfare displaced men from their rightful role in their homes. And I also talk about how second wave and on feminism deceived women into believing that femininity is weak, masculinity is toxic in men but empowering in women, that marriage is oppressive, the home is a prison, and children are a burden. So you have two ideologies rising at exactly the same time that disrupted the God-given roles for men and women in their homes.
0: Let me break in right there, Delano. We'll pick up right there on the other side of this break. 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
6: 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G3 was once a prominent and influential ministry, but then last year the president of G3 resigned after being exposed for using anonymous social media accounts to criticize fellow believers. 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Buck's church elders found the allegations worthy of correction, but not disqualification. But the revealing of G3's scheme led to a confession and the organization dissolving. 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
0: Welcome back to the Hamilton Corner. Abraham Hamilton III here. My guest is Delano Squires, author of the newly released book, The Vanishing Black Family, How Welfare and Feminism Made Marriage Optional and Children Vulnerable. And before we went to the break, Delano, you were explaining how the synergistic effect of both the welfare state and feminism converge to accomplish exactly right. What you put in your subscript, making marriage optional and children vulnerable. Would you continue your explanation on that point, please?
1: Yeah. So again, you have these two major cultural shocks hitting at the same time in the 1960s, both disrupting how men and women saw themselves, one another, and the roles that they play in the family. And the effect that it had is that it took a family culture that was at the margins, right? Because even in 1965, 100 years after slavery, the non-marital birth rate in the black community was only 23.6%. Just call it a quarter, just for the sake of argument. Mm-hmm. So that means 3 out of 4 black children were still born to married parents in 1965. Mm-hmm. But one generation mm-hmm. after these two cultural shocks, by the time you get to 1985, it was already 60% of black children were being born out of wedlock. So you had these two forces that moved that family culture from the margins to the mainstream. And what I argue in The Vanishing Black Family is that after that, this is a biblical principle, so I know your readers would appreciate this, that everything reproduces after its own kind. Mm-hmm. So even if the initial forces pull back for whatever reason, that culture itself would begin to reproduce, because now you're going to have kids who grow up in neighborhoods where their parents aren't married, their grandparents weren't married, none of their friends' parents are married, mm-hmm. and no one in their community requires marriage before having children. So now you have kids growing up in a community where it is normal for young people at a certain age, 20, 25, 26, to just get into relationships, some more serious than others, but some very, very much casual, and begin having children outside of the bonds of marriage. So that's one of the things that I talk about. And then, so I call that, that was the pathogen that attacked the family. Mm-hmm. But then I go on to talk about the failure of black leaders to adequately address these issues. And now you see that pathogen begin to spread. And then I dedicate an entire chapter to the failure of the black church in particular, and draw attention to the fact that the most politically active progressive black preachers, think your Otis Moss III's and your Freddie Haynes's and your Jamal Bryant's, these are people who actually will be an obstacle to black family reconstruction and not an asset. And the reason why is because their embrace of liberation theology, right, from you know, Dr. James Cone, mm-hmm. makes them see the biblical ordering for family dynamics and relationships, one man, one woman for one lifetime, as oppressive, either to women who say, I have no interest in a husband, or this is more frequently, to the LGBT community that says, no, the biblical definition of family is far too restrictive as it relates to how we live in 2026. And then on top of that, particularly in Jamal Bryant, I write about him, a lot of these guys are either silent on the issue of abortion, or in Jamal Bryant's case, mm-hmm. the Sunday after Roe versus Wade was struck down, mm-hmm. he lamented that, you know, that Dobbs struck down that poorly decided decision from 1973. And he said, you know, when women's backs are up against the wall, they're going to fight like nobody's business. And then 15 minutes later, Abe, he did a baby dedication at a church called New Birth.
0: I knew it.
1: Right? So
0: I knew it.
1: So these guys are not assets when it comes to family reconstruction. And that's because they've accepted a devil's bargain. So they have distorted biblical fidelity. Right. They have distorted the biblical text in order to gain the appearance of social justice and political power. So it's not even that they really get it, but it's the idea that, oh, if I just shave off a little bit about what the Bible says about family and marriage, then I will be given a seat of prominence and position, both in my culture, but more importantly, among the political party that my people tend to vote for. And I think that's a terrible way to handle God's word, and why that subset of preachers needs to be moved out of the way for family reconstruction to take place.
0: That's flat out sinful. You know, that's hireling territory. Mm-hmm. You know, and I don't mean that as an invective or a pejorative. I mean that in the biblical sense. And you know, I'm not going to get into a whole long deal, but the prevalence of false teachers, as the Apostle Paul diagnosed it, yes, he was rebuking the false teachers, but he also talked about that the reason why false teachers had platforms because the people had itching ears, and they accumulated themselves people to tell them what they wanted to hear. So you have people who are unwilling to repent personally. So if they can get somebody who has the external veneer of clergymen to satiate their own desire to be affirmed, then hence the larger platform. But I don't want to be derailed there, because we're even the way you answered that or shared that portion of what you shared here today leads us to where I really want to spend a significant amount of time. And I encourage everybody listening to go out and get a copy of Brother Squires' book for your own edification. There's lots of data. It is extremely well researched. There will be historical information, sociological information that you may not be readily aware of, and you may want to get it as a gift or a tool of communicating to friends, family, and loved ones, because Brother Delano has done the heavy lifting for you, you know, and so it's something that's worthwhile for you to share. But what I really want to drive toward is that, how do we get out of this? I often say the mire that we find ourselves in, we've ended up here the way the proverb says, as sin grows, as a man travels, one foot after the other. And the only way out is by repentance. And that's not a quick fix. That's not I dream a genie, wink your eye, blink your eyes, and then you're out of it. But we can, if we will. How do we turn away from the trajectory that we have been on and to turn toward what you describe as both family reconstruction and family revival?
1: Yeah, absolutely. And I end that chapter on the failures of the Black church by saying the beauty of God and his character is he gives us time to repent and turn from, you know, our wicked ways. So I then pivot to the second half of the book, which is all solutions. And one of the things that I say is, one of the first things we have to do is to reframe the issue of family reconstruction away from the desires of adults and towards the needs and rights of children. So when I talk about, when I use rights language, I'm arguing that children have a right to the affection, protection, connection, correction, and direction of the one man and the one woman that created him or her. And that right is best exercised in a loving, low conflict household with a married mom and dad, point blank, period. So that's the issue. Not, what did the adults want? Not can, how do they make the family of their dreams? Even if it's, you know, two guys or two women, you know, I want this, I desire this. So the government should do everything that I demand in order to give me the family of my dreams. No, the issue is about what is best for children, the rights that they have. So once you get the framing right, I start by saying by far the most important institution in a reconstruction movement is the church. And I praise God for churches that are, and pastors that faithfully teach the Bible, faithfully teach God's design when it comes to the family. I was in South Carolina a couple of weeks ago at a conference with Christian Families Against Destructive Decisions, CFAD, and they have what they call the Eden Reset, where they're helping couples, you know, get back to God's design for the family. Not only that, they purchased a 127-acre parcel of land in close to where the church is, as a family restoration center. So there are churches doing the Lord's work as it relates to this particular issue. But I think other institutions can play a role. So I write in a book about the role HBCUs can play, whether that's holding conferences. I've drafted a proposal for HBCU Marriage and Family Consortium that would do original research on attitudes and views around relationships, marriage, family, children, and views around relationships, marriage, family, children. I would love to see HBCUs do surveys both to students

0: to the proposal to HBCUs? Have they been receptive? Have they been hostile? Have they been lukewarm?
1: Not hostile. Nobody is bitten yet.
0: Okay.
1: In terms of saying,
0: okay,
1: yes, I want to take this proposal and make this happen. But I've heard, you know, the people I've shared it with have been open to the idea. So I'm actually trying to do some more work and establish some more relationships.
0: Yeah.
1: I'd love to connect with the president of Tuskegee because clearly he's setting some standards and, you know, putting his foot down on certain things.
0: It's a bonnet free zone over there. You know what I'm saying?
1: Right. right.
0: Yeah. But continue. I'm sorry. I didn't want to interrupt your momentum. I was intrigued by that idea.
1: Yeah. So it's HBCUs, but also on a K-12 level, it's introducing the success sequence to middle school, high school students long before they make the decision to start a family. That can be done during class time. That can be done in out of school time. That can be done through public awareness campaigns. And I know several states have already begun to do that. So yes, church house, school house, the state house plays a role, right? The government obviously has done much mischief when it comes to family formation, but I do think there's a limited role that the government can play. And again, on a basic level, that could be using the bully pulpit for public officials to constantly affirm the importance of the family as the most important institution. More important than their office is the family. But that can also be, you know, using existing federal grants. One of the ideas I have in the book is around a marriage boot camp for cohabiting couples who share at least one biological child.
0: Mm-hmm.
1: And the success in that boot camp would not be, well, we have better feelings now at the end of the program than the beginning. Success would mean we're going through this 6-month or 1 year, however long program. And at the end, we are walking down the aisle at a communal wedding, invite, you know, friends, family, you know, grandma, granddad, cousins, auntie, and all of them. They're going to come out to wherever it's being held and celebrate with us as we move from, you know, cohabitation to holy matrimony. One of the ideas that I had in the book is that if you could find a private funder, let's say a family foundation, it would be an interesting idea to offer those couples some financial incentive, whether it's $5,000, $7,500, $10,000, structured as a grant or as a loan that would be fully forgiven after 10 years. But it would show the importance of getting married, particularly to people who come from communities and cultures, family cultures, where they have not seen a marriage in the last 3 generations.
0: Mm.
1: So I think there's an appropriate role for the state house. And then of the 4 houses that I mentioned, the last one is the art house. And this is where I dedicated an entire chapter to the importance of art, media, and culture. I talk film. I start with Birth of the Nation. I talk about Oscar Michal and his independent film company to counter that sort of racist propaganda. And then I get to modern day. Right, I talk about the impact that gangster rap and hip hop has had since the late 90s. And one of the things that I say, the thesis of that chapter, Abe, is that you cannot sow Snoop Dogg and reap the Cosby family. Right, you can't continuously push messages into your community and culture that degrade women and devalue them as wives, as mothers, that disrespect them and think that won't have an impact on how young men see young women in their community. So it's really a call for better images and perspectives on marriage and family using the most popular and important and consequential tools that are in the culture. Now, for people of a certain age, they'll think music, TV, and film, but particularly for Gen Z and Gen Alpha, That may mean, and I say this tongue in cheek, that may mean a ban on all relationship podcasts.
0: Mm-hmm.
1: Because every day that I open up social media,
0: mm-hmm.
1: I see somebody cut on a mic and say, oh, I think all women need a whole face. Sorry, I don't mean to, you know, use strong language, but these are the things I'm polyamorous, right? Yeah. So I can't, one woman is not enough to satisfy me. So part of it is presenting more positive and realistic images of what marriage looks like, the beauty of marriage to a new generation who's never seen it.
0: And I'd say biblical. I'd say biblical. Go ahead. I'm sorry. I don't want to cut you off.
1: No. So that's what it's about. And obviously, I'm a Christian writing a book about the family. So I make, you know, numerous references to the biblical design, biblical order. But I also acknowledge that marriage

0: is a common grace, mm-hmm. designed by God, right, to be enjoyed by his people, but also beneficial to people who don't even believe in God. And I liken this to someone who lives in a home that was designed by an architect that they neither know nor acknowledge.
1: Right.
0: Now, you can benefit from it. You can make family memories. But if we want to get down to the hard work of rebuilding after there's been catastrophic damage done to that structure, you need a blueprint and you need to know who the architect is. And this is why, to me, it's important to always, even though it's a book on the Black family, reconstruction has to be done from a biblical perspective, because race alone is not going to be enough to reconstruct, you know, what God designed.

0: American.
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2: American Family News, I'm Robert Thornton. The GOP midterm convention began in Dallas today. Here's House Majority Whip Tom Emmer of Minnesota.
3: You can choose to go with America haters like Ilhan Omar. Ilhan Omar, who wants to raise your taxes while allowing Somali fraudsters to run free. 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
2: Chris Ekstrom of U.S. Term Limits made these comments on AFR about the GOP midterm convention.
4: I think the purpose of the midterm convention is clearly to unify the Republican Party nationwide and to send a message that Texas is the cornerstone of the Republican electoral strategy, which will be coming up in 2028 when we elect another president, God willing.
2: As the 25th anniversary of the 9/11 attacks comes around, Fox's Eric Shawn spoke to those who lost parents after the tragedy while visiting the 9/11 memorial in Midtown Manhattan.
5: Well, they were killed on 9/11 responding to the attack, and now those sons and daughters have been inspired to follow their path.
6: On September 11th, after the planes hit the towers, some selflessly ran to the danger to help. One was 45-year-old New York City Transit police officer Ramon Suarez. His daughter, Jillian, was 9 years old. Today, 25 years later, she is a New York City police detective following in her father's footsteps.
7: It's amazing to walk into a building and I see my dad's picture on the wall, and I just look at it and I smile.
2: In effort to keep her father's legacy alive, the Suarez family created the police officer Ramon Suarez Memorial Foundation, dedicated to helping education systems. ESPN reports that leaders of the college football playoff yesterday agreed to open a 30-day negotiating window with the outlet, signaling their greatest interest yet in a 24-team CFP field that could begin as soon as 2027. The opening of such a window will determine whether a 24-team field will generate enough revenue to compensate for the loss of conference championship games and bring in additional revenue. The former police chief of Hamtramck, Michigan, asked his officers to not bring formal domestic violence charges against him, but instead to appeal them to a Sharia court, according to an investigative website. AFN Steve Jordahl has more.
8: A whistleblower lawsuit against the city of Hamtramck, Michigan, claims former police chief Jamil Al-Tahiri engaged in patterns of domestic abuse, then, when confronted by his officers, is quoted as saying, "You guys here in Michigan don't handle things the correct way. You guys make everything formal," then suggesting such cases should be handled through mosques following the tenets of Sharia law, which does not proscribe wife-beating as a crime. Randy Sutton, author of Rescuing 911, says that is clearly out of bounds.
9: The former police chief utilized his position to inflict his Muslim religion onto the people that serve on the police department.
8: Real Clear Investigations finds similar pushes towards Sharia law in New York, New Jersey, and elsewhere in Michigan.
9: There has been a lot of trying to initiate Sharia law into American cities.
8: He says Hamtramck has been heavily infiltrated by Muslims, including the entire city council. The mayor there told a Christian pastor he was not welcome in the city because the pastor opposed naming a street after a known terrorist. Sutton says we're heading the way of Muslim-dominated countries in the EU.
9: If we don't take lessons from what we have seen in Germany and in England and in France, where those no-go zones actually do exist, then we are sliding into that role.
8: I'm Steve Jordahl.
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10: Here's the question. Can you recognize a false teacher, a false prophet? Sadly, so many Christians can't. And you have born-again people that send money to these charlatans and frauds and support their ministry, because they think, well, this person, he looks the part, he acts the part, but he's a wolf in sheep's clothing. So Jude is saying, hey, you gotta pop the hood. You gotta see what's under the hood. What's in the inner workings here? Let's peel back the facade and see the character of a counterfeit.
0: Can you recognize a false teacher or a false prophet? These counterfeit Christians may appear genuine on the outside, but their hearts are far from God. This is From His Heart with Pastor Jeff Shreve. Thank you for joining us today as he exposes the traits of false believers who infiltrate the church. Yes, your church. And they lead many astray from the whole truth of God's Word. 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In this message, the character of a counterfeit.
10: So Jude, beginning in verse 4, and then we'll jump to verse 12, he says, for certain persons have crept in unnoticed, those who were long beforehand marked out for this condemnation, ungodly persons who turn the grace of our God into licentiousness and deny our only Master and Lord Jesus Christ. Now, who are these certain persons? Verse 12, these are the men who are hidden reefs in your love feasts when they feast with you without fear, caring for themselves, clouds without water, carried along by winds, autumn trees without fruit, doubly dead, uprooted, wild waves of the sea, casting up their own shame like foam, wandering stars for whom the black darkness has been reserved forever. Here's the question. Can you recognize a Christian counterfeit, a tare among the wheat? Can you recognize a false teacher, a false prophet? Sadly, so many Christians can't. And so many Christians get all caught up in this guy that seems so sensational and wow, I just love the way he talks and the things he says and all these things that he does, and let's send them money. And you have born-again people that send money to these charlatans and frauds and support their ministry because they think, well, this person, he looks the part, he acts the part, but he's a wolf in sheep's clothing. So Jude is saying, hey, you gotta pop the hood. You gotta see what's under the hood. What's in the inner workings here? Let's peel back the facade and see the character of a counterfeit. Three discoveries for today. Discovery number one, the counterfeit Christian, the apostate, the person who looks the part but isn't the part, he tries to hide his true colors. That's very, very important for the counterfeits. Just like a counterfeit bill. What makes for a good counterfeit bill? It looks like the real thing, but it's not. You know, if you try and go down to the bank and you get a bunch of Monopoly money, they can tell pretty quickly, that's not a real $100 bill. Well, it says 100. Yeah, it's not 100. So the counterfeiters go to great lengths to produce bills that will pass at the store because it looks so much like the original. Well, the Bible says in 2 Corinthians chapter 11, Paul is calling these guys out. He says, for some men are false apostles, deceitful workers, disguising themselves as apostles of Christ. No wonder, for even Satan disguises himself as an angel of light. The only party Satan comes to is a masquerade party. He is never going to show you his true colors. He tries to hide his true colors, and so do the people that work on his team. Now, the Bible says, 2 Timothy 3:13, but evil men and imposters will proceed from bad to worse, deceiving and being deceived. You have some of those out there, they know they are lying to you, but they're doing it anyway. They're deceiving you. And then there are other people that they believe the lies that were told to them, and they just walk in those lies, deceiving and being deceived. So Jude is giving us a picture of what's really going on the inside. As you look closely, as you peel back the veneer and the facade, what do you see? Well, in verses 12 and 13, he uses lots of imagery to help us see what's going on. And he says, these men are hidden reefs in your love feast. So the first thing that we see is the character of a counterfeit. He is dangerous and defiling. Dangerous and defiling. He follows after his own lusts. He defiles everything that he touches because he himself is defiled. He's devoid of the Spirit. So everything he touches just produces defilement. But he's very, very dangerous, like a hidden reef. Now, anybody that is a sailor knows that as you're sailing your ship, you got to watch out for the hidden reefs. Because a hidden reef, if you hit that, it can rip a gash in the hull and you're going to sink. These guys are hidden reefs at the love feast. There was no doubt a fellowship meal that would take place. Maybe the Lord's Supper would follow that, but they would get together, the church, and the false teachers would come and they would be there acting like they were part of the family of God when they're far from it. They're a hidden reef, dangerous and defiling. And he is secondly arrogant and self-centered. What do you see in the false teacher, this wolf in sheep's clothing? Well, very arrogant. Jude has already told us about that. They speak these arrogant words. But it says that they're hidden reefs in your love feast when they feast with you without fear. Oh, they don't ever feel like you're going to find them out. And so they're just without fear. They're just among you. They believe they have you so fooled and so duped. And for many, they are fooled and duped. You know, it's interesting that the book that calls out apostates is written by Jude, whose name is the full name Judah or Judas in the Greek. And Judas is the poster child for apostasy. He was the one. Jesus said, did I not myself choose you, the 12, and yet one of you is a devil? That was Judas. He was speaking of Judas Iscariot. When Jesus said at the Last Supper, told his disciples, one of you will betray me. And they were shocked at that. And they one by one said, surely it is not I, Lord. And then it came to Judas. And Judas had the audacity to say to Jesus, surely it is not I, Rabbi. He didn't say Lord like the other guys. He said, Rabbi, teacher. And Jesus said, you have said it yourself. He is at the Last Supper, just kind of fitting in with the other guys, lying his way through, just arrogant and feeling like there is no consequence for my actions. Nobody knows what I'm doing. Jesus knew exactly what he's doing. And if you're here today and you're a tare among the wheat, listen, you know it and the Lord knows it. Now, there are those who are confused about salvation. That's not who Jude is talking about. He's not talking about people who are confused. He's talking about people who have heard the truth and rejected the truth, and they want to propose something else. Arrogant and self-centered. So it says, they feast with you without fear, caring for themselves. That word caring is where we get the word to tend sheep, shepherding. That's what a pastor does. He tends and cares for the sheep. These people don't care for the sheep. They're hirelings. They're not true shepherds. They just care for themselves. They want you to give to them. They don't care about what happens to you. They, as Peter said, they just make merchandise out of you. They look at you as dollar signs. Totally self-centered. Watch out for the person that's always talking about me, me, me, me, me. Because that is a big red flag. But not only arrogant and self-centered, empty and fruitless. So he goes on with his metaphors, caring for themselves, clouds without water, carried along by winds, autumn trees without fruit, doubly dead, uprooted. Now that's empty and fruitless. Now, the bad thing about a cloud that would come for the farmer is it comes with all this expectation that it's going to bring rain. And the people in that part of the world, they were farmers and they needed rain. So a cloud comes. Oh boy, the rain is coming. But these false teachers, they're clouds without rain. As Peter says, mist driven by a storm. They don't produce. Hope deferred makes the heart sick. And that's all they do. They promise big things, but they're totally empty. And they're autumn trees without fruit. In Israel, an autumn tree would be that would produce is going to be a fig tree, a date tree, olives, apples, pomegranates. Those they have their fall festival, September, October, November, those autumn months where they gather from those trees. But these false teachers, they're autumn trees that should be full of fruit, but there's no fruit. They can't produce fruit. Now, Jesus said, you'll know them by their fruits. They produce thorns and thistles. He said, grapes are not gathered from thorn bushes, are they, nor figs from thistles. The good tree produces good fruit, but the bad tree produces bad fruit, thorns and thistles. They are fruitless. And he says they're doubly dead, uprooted. Well, as one commentator said, they are fruitless and they are rootless. They're doubly dead and they're facing the second death, which is hell. Revelation chapter 20 tells us that the eternal fire that we know as hell is the second death. And if any man's name is not found written in the book of life, he is thrown into the lake of fire. Empty and fruitless, and then boisterous and unstable.
0: Well, there's no sidestepping the truth found in God's Word today from Pastor Jeff Shreve. You're listening to From His Heart, and he'll return in a moment to continue the lesson, The Character of a Counterfeit. It's from the series, Faith Under Fire, a study of the book of Jude. It's the fourth of six messages that we're airing this month from this series, and it's designed to expose the problems that people have who don't have strong biblical convictions. They don't believe the promises of God, and their security is weak. Listen, you feel it and I feel it. The Christian faith is under fire. We live in an age when truth is constantly challenged. Biblical convictions are ridiculed, and many are struggling to know what they can trust. False teachers and demonic doubters spew their vitriol to the world as gospel. Compromise is celebrated as wisdom, yet God's word has not changed. Jesus Christ is still the way, the truth, and the life, and God is still working. I know He is through From His Heart. From His Heart continues to reach more people each and every week, more people with biblical truth, and your support allows that to happen. And you can help us do that more with a gift today of any amount. And to say thank you for that sacrificial gift, we'd be happy to send you the new series, Faith Under Fire, a study of the book of Jude, as our appreciation. 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Now let's continue the lesson, The Character of a Counterfeit, Part 1.
10: Empty and fruitless, and then boisterous and unstable. Wild waves of the sea, casting up their own shame like foam, wandering stars for whom the black darkness has been reserved. Well, a wandering star, you can't steer your ship by a wandering star. It's unstable. And these guys, they make these big claims, and they're very boisterous, and they're very animated, but it's all just noise and commotion, like the wild waves of the sea. Now, there was a man that was in the news quite a lot a number of years ago, an evangelist from Canada. His name was Todd Bentley. He came to Lakeland, Florida for a week of meetings, and that week of meetings supposedly started this big revival in Lakeland, Florida. And he was the principal speaker. He was the founder of Fresh Fire Ministries. That week of meetings took place in April of 2008, and it went on until August, a long time. And so many people tuned in, and people would come, and 10,000 people a night would come every night for this revival. God is at work. It was mainly focused in on miracles. So think of Benny Hinn and his miracle crusades that he would do around the world, and people that had hearing loss or chronic pain or back pain, things that are really hard to detect whether this person was healed or not. Johnny Erickson Tata said when she broke her neck and she was a quadriplegic in a wheelchair, she went to a Catherine Kuhlman meeting of healing. And she said, they took one look at me and put me way over in the side. I'm not going to get up on stage. We're not messing with you because everyone can tell that you're not going to be healed. I don't have the power to heal, you know, in the minds of these faith healers. God has the power to heal. Does God still heal? Yes. Does God give a person the gift of healing like he did in the early pages of the book of Acts? No, we don't see that anymore. And so this guy, Todd Bentley, he claimed to have this gift. Now, this guy has been discredited by everybody. He was a sexual deviant, having sex with men and women. At the end of the revival, his part had to end earlier because he broke up with his wife and was having relations with other people. He's got an alcohol abuse problem, all sorts of problems, but he says he's called by God. God speaks to him. Well, it doesn't match up with what the scripture says, and it totally matches up with what Jude says. But he was telling a story, and he was saying, yeah, all these people were coming, and nobody was getting healed. And I said, God, why aren't they getting healed? And he said, there was an older lady praying at the altar, and he said, the Lord told him, well, it's because you haven't kicked that lady in the face. And he said, Lord, you want me to kick her in the face? Yeah, he said, kick her in the face with your biker boot. And so he tells the story about kicking her in the face. And he said, as soon as my boot hit her nose, there was the power of God. And people listen to that guy. He's still preaching today. Even in charismatic circles, they have said he is unfit for ministry. Michael Brown and some others said he's unfit for ministry. But he's still preaching today, and people are still giving him money. It is insane. Hey, a counterfeit Christian tries to hide his true color. Secondly, the counterfeit Christian tries to poison the church. They bring in destructive heresies, as Peter said. They bring in their poison. Now look down to verse 16. These men are grumblers, finding fault, following after their own lusts. They speak arrogantly, flattering people for the sake of gaining an advantage. But you, beloved, ought to remember the words that were spoken beforehand by the apostles of our Lord Jesus Christ, that they were saying to you, in the last time, there will be mockers following after their own ungodly lusts. These are the ones who cause divisions, worldly minded, devoid of the Spirit. That is key. Don't ever get the idea that an apostate is a Christian who loses his salvation. No, no one loses his salvation. If you have genuine salvation, you have it forever. But these are ones who are devoid of the Spirit. They never had the Holy Spirit. Just like Judas. Did I not choose you the 12? Yet one of you is a devil. Judas didn't lose his salvation. He never had it. Now, Romans 8:9 says this, that if you have the Spirit, he who does not have the Spirit of God does not belong to him. He is none of his, as it says in the King James. What is the telltale sign that you're a Christian? The Holy Spirit of God lives inside of you. That's the New Testament church where Jesus said, I'm going to send you my Holy Spirit. He'll be with you and be in you. That's what's different than the Old Testament saints. The Old Testament saints, the Holy Spirit would come upon them. You can't get saved without the Holy Spirit. He's the one who opens your blind eyes to spiritual truth. But the Holy Spirit didn't live inside. He would come upon people. Remember, David said after he sinned, take not your Holy Spirit from me. He saw what happened to Saul when God took his hand off Saul and an evil spirit from the Lord would terrorize him. But in the New Testament, the Lord comes to live inside. As the saying goes, in the Old Testament, God had a temple for his people. But in the New Testament, God has a people for his temple. These guys are devoid of the Spirit. And they do all they can to poison the church. They secretly, as Peter says, introduce destructive heresies, even denying the master who bought them. They turn the grace of God into licentiousness. They bring sin into the church, and they deny our only master and Lord, Jesus Christ. Now, if you need more information, Jude is going to give it to us. What else do we find out about these guys? Well, he grumbles and gripes. They are grumblers, verse 16, finding fault, following after their own lusts. Grumbling, griping, complaining. There are a lot of people in church who grumble. The Bible says in Philippians chapter 2, do all things without grumbling or disputing. The word for grumbling in Philippians 2 is that wonderful Greek word that's onomatopoeia, gongousmos. That it sounds like murmuring. You know, it's just that murmur, that grumbling. You're upset about the music. You're upset about this. You're upset about that. Okay, that's a different issue. He's not talking about this here. He's talking about kind of the children of Israel grumbling. That's not just a muttering, but it's, why did you bring us out here, Moses? Well, it would have been better for us to have died in the wilderness or to have died in Egypt than to come out here. Remember when they were getting ready to go into the promised land? We can't go in. There are giants in the land. We need to go back to Egypt. They grumbled and griped and complained. And the Lord said, you are grumbling against me. Serious business when you grumble and gripe and complain. And these guys, they grumble and they gripe and they complain about God. They don't like the fact that God judges sin. They don't like the fact that there is a hell. Rob Bell, who wrote the book, True Love Wins, he was called on the carpet by a reporter, and he said, you're teaching universalism, aren't you? And he goes, no, I'm not. He goes, yes, you are. You are. You say that love wins in the end and everybody goes to heaven, and he was trying to talk out of both sides of his mouth, Rob Bell. Well, Rob Bell is now pretty much everybody understands. That guy's a heretic. He defected from the faith. He's an apostate. But he started to grumble and gripe. He doesn't like the idea of hell. Doesn't like the idea that God is going to judge the world in righteousness. And so they grumble and gripe about that.
0: Well, there's so much more to come when we have part two of the message, The Character of a Counterfeit, on our next broadcast. 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And when you do that, you can spot a heretic because you know the truth. Many Christians fall for fakes, too, because they are not knowledgeable and insightful about Bible truth. 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And thank you for being intentional about helping us and blessing this mission to reach the world with truth, love, and hope. Well, that's all the time we have for today. I'm Larry Nobles, trusting you'll be able to join us on Thursday with part two of the lesson, The Character of a Counterfeit. Be with us next time when Pastor Jeff again speaks truth, love, and hope to a lost and a hurting world. here on From His Heart.

0: 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It's got the picture of Alexander Hamilton on the front of it. 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
2: You see, our Christian faith has sanctified every occupation. There isn't any difference between the secular and the sacred. There isn't any at all. The church should remember that Jesus was a preacher for 3 years, but a carpenter for at least 20. That sanctifies work. All of life is God's. All of it is for His glory.
3: 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Whether you're the employee or you're the boss, whether you grind away in the sun or you sit in an air-conditioned office, whether you collect a paycheck or you're a stay-at-home mom who gets paid with hand-drawn cards from your kids, it's all work. And the question is, what makes your job meaningful and fulfilling? What makes it pleasing to God? Consider that as we continue John MacArthur's study, Wisdom for the Workplace, a practical guide to help you find joy and honor God in whatever work you do. So grab your Bible, if you're able, and follow along as John begins today's lesson.
2: This morning in our time in God's Word, we return to that wonderful little epistle we've been studying, 2 Thessalonians chapter 3. While I was away, I wanted to spend some time in study of the passage in this text because I want to complete this wonderful book. And the text before us in chapter 3 proved to be a fascinating and interesting one to me as I studied it. We're going to be looking this morning, at least initially, at verses 6 through 15. A very, very interesting little section, in fact, quite unique in the New Testament, dealing with the subject of work. Work. In fact, I suppose I could title the message, Work, a Christian Duty. I don't know if you think about work like that. You probably don't. Some of you think about work as sort of a drudgery that you have to do, whether it's your work at a job that you possess or whether it's domestic work in the home. It's just something that's necessary and you do it, and it isn't particularly joyous, but it's there and it has to be done. Some of you think about work in relationship to money. You think about work as a way in which you can purchase your pleasures, if you will, purchase the lifestyle that you're after. Some of you think about work as a way to fulfill your ego and achieve what you feel you need to achieve so that you can gain some accolades from the people around you. Some of you think about work as a way to fulfill your ambition, a way to fulfill your gifts and skills, a way to accomplish some meaningful, purposeful thing with your life. Some of you think about work as a way to serve people, as a way to make life easier for some folks, as offering a service rendered to them that can be a source of pleasure or enjoyment to them. There are a lot of ways you can look at work, but I guess if we were really to sort of sum them up, it might be a long time before we ever heard anybody say, I look at my work as a way to serve God. That doesn't seem to be a fairly popular perspective on work, even among Christians, and in fact, it should be. In spite of what most people might think, in spite of what most people might feel, work is one of the most honorable and noble things a Christian can do. In fact, in the very beginning, God established that man would earn his bread by the sweat of his brow, Genesis 3:19. Right after the fall, God said, you're going to work. You're going to work to earn your sustenance. On the other hand, Scripture has a lot to say about lazy people. Proverbs says, poor is he who works with a negligent hand. It also says, the soul of the lazy person craves but gets nothing. It also says, the lazy person doesn't plow after the autumn, so he begs during the harvest and has nothing. It says, the desire of the lazy person puts him to death, for his hands refuse to work. And in Proverbs 24, the lazy person says, a little sleep, a little slumber, a little folding of the hands to rest. And as a result, he's destitute. What should be the proper view of work? How are we to understand it as regards Christians? Is it a secular thing or is it a sacred thing? Well, if you go back into the history, say, of the Jews looked at work as a secular thing. The Jews didn't understand the sacred duty of work. They saw it merely as a common, menial, sort of human, second-class effort. Whereas religious duties were first-class, sacred, divine, noble things. The Talmud, for example, has a very interesting prayer in it. The Talmud is a codification of Jewish tradition and law. And it has a very interesting prayer that was prayed by the scribes. Scribe, you remember, was a person who devoted his entire life to studying Scripture. That's all he did in his life, and he was supported by the Jewish community to do nothing but study the law. This is a scribal prayer. Listen to it. I thank thee, O Lord my God, that thou hast given me my lot with those who sit in the house of learning, and not with those who sit at the street corners. For I am early to work, and they are early to work. I am early to work on the words of the law, and they are early to work on things of no importance. I weary myself, and they weary themselves. I weary myself and profit thereby, and they weary themselves to no profit. I run and they run. I run toward the life of the age to come, and they run toward the pit. It's really not a very good view of work, is it? People who get up early for no reason, who work to produce nothing, who run to the pit of death pointlessly. What a narrow and what a painful view, and what a prideful view. Assuming that because you spend your time working on the law of God, you're somehow better, couldn't be further from the truth, and yet it not only pervaded Judaism, sad to say, it's even found its way into the church. Any trip to Europe will confirm this to you if you get around to the normal tour of castles and churches. We call it smells and bells. And they introduce you to the history of these places. You inevitably intersect with monarchies and religious orders. Eusebius started a lot of this stuff in the 4th century. He was an early church father. Listen to what he wrote. There are two ways of life given by the law of Christ to his church. One is above nature and beyond common human living, wholly and permanently separate from the common customary life of man. It devotes itself to the service of God alone. Such is the perfect form of the Christian life. End quote. Now what Eusebius was saying was that the first manner of life is Christian ministry, Christian service, devoting yourself to the service of God alone, and that is the perfect form of the Christian life. Then, in a second paragraph, he said this, and the other, the second, more humble, more human, permits man to have minds for farming, for trade, and the other secular interests, and a kind of secondary grade of piety is attributed to them, end quote. What Eusebius said is, first-class Christians are those who serve God alone. Second-class Christians are those who have secular employment. So if you want to be a first-class Christian, then you must devote your life to serving God alone. And it was that kind of teaching that led to monasticism. That kind of teaching that bred all of those abbeys with all of those monks, all of those monasteries, with all of those priests who were in there for decades of their life, contemplating their spiritual navel, as it were, looking inward and constantly asserting their own humility before God and spending time in this continual study of Scripture like the scribes had in Judaism before them. A visit to a monastery yields some very interesting things. I visited a number of them, and again, even on this trip, visited more of them. A typical day for a monk was up at 3 a.m. for the first service. You say, why at 3 a.m.? Just to make you miserable, because there was certain penance and misery. You didn't want to sleep more than 2 or 3 hours. You might be thought to be carnal. So they roused them all at 3 a.m., and they had their first Mass. They put them back at 4, and they got them up at 5. And they had their second Mass, and before the day was over, they had 5 more of them. In between, they spent their time in prayer and reading the Scripture. And they did that for the years and the decades of their life, believing that that in and of itself made them a perfect Christian or an elevated Christian, whereas anyone outside farming or doing a trade or working in a business was a second-class Christian. The idea that work somehow made you second class, that secular, useless, lower employment put you beneath the religious order, found its way into the church so formidably that it never really got rooted out or even began to be rooted out until the time of the Reformation in the 16th century with Martin Luther and John Calvin attacking it. It's still around in Catholicism, but the Reformation dealt some pretty heavy blows against it. Martin Luther said there is absolutely no difference before God, though there may be before men, between one who preaches the Word of God and one who washes dishes. There is no such thing, he said, as the sacred and the secular in terms of employment. We understand the difference between preaching and washing dishes as it affects men, but in terms of service before God, there's no difference, for one could preach the truth of God from an impure motive, and God would be displeased, and one could wash dishes with a motive of glorifying Christ, and God would be highly pleased. Paul faces a wrong attitude toward work in this text. I don't know whether it was because there was Jewish influence in this young church. I don't know whether some of these people had been converted out of Judaism and they were saying, look, in Judaism, the highest level of spiritual life was to be a scribe and spend all your time studying the law. And so I imagine that's the highest kind of Christianity. So I'm just going to spend all my time studying the law and I'm not going to work. It may have been not so much the Jewish influence as the Greek influence. I don't know if you remember this, you surely do, but all of the menial labor in the Roman Empire was done by whom? Slaves. The whole Greek world operated on the basis of slaves, and that mentality had found its way into the church, no doubt, and maybe there were some free men who now had a problem, because before they were Christians, they operated in some philosophical school, or they taught in some place, or maybe they were associated in some business where they did all the dreaming and the scheming and everybody did all the labor. And now they became a Christian and they lost their job and they lost their position as teacher or philosopher. And now they're on their own, but it's beneath them to work. They've never worked. And now, when they don't have the income that came from their prior occupation, they're thrust into the situation where they need to work, and they're just above that. They're not about to work. They've always been free men. Free men don't do labor. Slaves do labor. We won't work. And then you had another problem. As if that wasn't enough, coming from the Jewish culture and the Gentile culture, somebody had come to the Thessalonian church, according to chapter 2, verse 2, and told them they were in the day of the Lord, which is the very end time, and Jesus was coming very soon. And it may have been that some of them were saying, look, if Jesus is coming, if we're in the day of the Lord, and God's fury is about to fall, and the Lord is about to return, we don't want to get involved in work. We need to evangelize. We need to do spiritual ministry. Work will just take up our hours. And a perishing world on the brink of a returning Christ, we can't be fussing with that. We need to be evangelizing. And there may have just flatly been some folks who said, I don't like the work. Just plain old lazy. So it may have been the Jewish influence that the really elevated religious people study the Scriptures And they're supported for that, or it may have been the Gentile mentality that says free men don't work, or it may have been the eschatological end times mentality that says Jesus is coming, we can't be doing work, we've got to be doing evangelism, or it may have been some folks who just said, hey, we're lazy. Well, we don't want to work. Furthermore, these people who are just flat out lazy would know that the Bible taught that the people who had were supposed to give it to the people who didn't have, and they classified themselves as the self-appointed poor, and said, we are now your charity cases, and you'll take care of us because that's what Jesus instructed you to do. Whatever the reason, there were people who weren't working. It fascinates me that Paul doesn't tell us the reason. You want to know why? Doesn't matter what the reason is. None of it is valid. I mean, we would immediately reject the reason, well, I'm lazy, I don't want to work, so meet my need, you're supposed to take care of the poor. We would reject that immediately. Yes, we know you're supposed to take care of the poor, but that's the poor who are poor because they can't help but be poor. The people who would work but can't find work, or who can't work because they're infirm or disabled, and we are to meet their needs. But not the people who can work and have opportunity to work, so we would discount that. And we would discount probably the Gentile mentality that says, I'm too good to work. We would say those are ignoble excuses. We'll push those aside. We might think a little longer about the other two and say, well, it would be a lofty way to spend your life to just do nothing but study the law. And we are living in the return of Jesus Christ potentially. And maybe it is right that we ought to just dump our job and run out and evangelize. We would give that a little more credence and say, well, it's a little more noble excuse for not working. But it fascinates me that Paul doesn't tell us the reason. You know why? Because it doesn't matter. They're all invalid. The very fact that he makes no comment is a comment. We don't know why they wouldn't work. We don't know whether it was just flat laziness or eschatology. We don't know whether it was some lofty desire to spend all their time in Bible study, or whether it was some passionate zeal to do all their time in evangelism. It didn't matter. These people were a problem. So starting in verse 6, look what he says to them. Now we command you, brethren, in the name of our Lord Jesus Christ, that you keep aloof from every brother who leads a disorderly or unruly life, and in this context it means who won't work, and not according to the tradition which you receive from us. For you yourselves know how you ought to follow our example, because we didn't act in an undisciplined manner among you, nor did we eat anyone's bread without paying for it. But with labor and hardship we kept working night and day, so that we might not be a burden to any of you. Not because we do not have the right to this, but in order to offer ourselves as a model for you, that you might follow our example. For even when we were with you, we used to give you this order: if anyone will not work, neither let him eat. For we hear that some among you are leading an undisciplined life, doing no work at all, but acting like busybodies. Now such persons we command and exhort in the Lord Jesus Christ to work in quiet fashion, eat their own bread. But as for you, brethren, do not grow weary of doing good. And if anyone doesn't obey our instruction in this letter, take special note of that man and do not associate with him, so that he may be put to shame. And yet do not regard him as an enemy, but admonish him as a brother. Now it becomes obvious that there's some people living an unruly, undisciplined, disorderly life, and what it comes down to is they're not working. And they're meddling, busybodies, fussing around and not working, and then casting themselves on everybody else to have their food need met. And the apostle is directing this passage at these people who won't work. It is a very unique passage, directed for folks and for the church in which folks exist who will not work. You see, our Christian faith has sanctified every occupation. There isn't any difference between the secular and the sacred. There isn't any at all. The church should remember that Jesus was a preacher for 3 years, but a carpenter for at least 20. That sanctifies work. All of life is God's. All of it is for His glory. Look for a moment with me at Ephesians chapter 6, and I can illustrate this to you in the inspired text. Ephesians chapter 6 tells us every job, every occupation, every work falls within a believer's sacred duty. There's no such thing as a secular job for a Christian. There's no such thing as a secular anything. because everything is to be done to the glory of God. But look at Ephesians 6, verse 5. Slaves or servants, it could be employees, be obedient to those who are your masters according to the flesh, with fear and trembling in the sincerity of your heart as to Christ, okay? Work under your employer with fear, that's reverence, trembling, understanding that he controls your destiny, sincerity as if you were serving Christ. Verse 6, not with eye service, that is just working because he's watching, not as a men pleaser, not just pleasing him, but as slaves of Christ doing the will of God from the heart. With goodwill, render service as to the Lord and not to men. In other words, in your job, you're serving the Lord with your attitude and your effort. Verse 8, knowing that whatever good thing each one does, this he will receive back from the Lord, whether slave or free. Whether you're an employee who's a slave, whether you're a worker who's a free man, the work you give, render to the Lord will repay. Your service is to him, not your boss. In Colossians 3, parallel passage, verse 22, we read the same thing. Employees or slaves, in all things, Colossians 3, 22, obey those who are your masters on earth, not with external service as those who merely please men, but with sincerity of heart, fearing the Lord. Whatever you do, do your work heartily as for the Lord rather than for men. Now follow verse 24. Knowing that from the Lord you will receive the reward of the inheritance. The Lord will reward you. Here's the sum of it. It is the Lord Christ whom you serve. Your job is not a secular job. It is a spiritual duty. You are serving the Lord with your attitude and your diligence. You're serving the Lord. You're doing it unto His honor and to His glory. You're even serving mankind, for what you do provides a service to man that helps them in their life. So Paul is saying to the Ephesians and saying to the Colossians, work is a sacred duty, not a secular one. Work is sacred in the sense that it is done to the Lord. Whether you're washing dishes, scrubbing floors, taking care of children at home and maintaining the house, or whether you're in the financial marketplace doing accounting and bookkeeping for a company, or whether you're delivering mail or teaching school or driving a truck, or whether you're operating a business, or whether you're working in sales, whether you're developing strategy for marketing, whether you're some kind of an expert who acts as a consultant in a unique field, whatever it is that you're doing, it is a service rendered to the Lord. He has gifted you. He has granted you talent. He has given you the power to get wealth, as it says in Deuteronomy, through means of that. And He has allowed you the opportunity to provide your sustenance through that talent, ability, and experience and capability that you have. But it is to be done as if you were serving Him, the one who gave you that as the means by which you can earn your living. Particularly, is this not true for Christians? Everything you do is a sacred trust. You say, you mean to tell me that what I do is as important before God as what you do? Yes. You say, you mean washing dishes in my house as unto the Lord is the same as you preaching as unto the Lord? Yes. Not in its impact for evangelism on men, not in its certain instructiveness in regards to Scripture. Not before men is it necessarily the same in kind, but before God it is the same, for it is your service rendered to His glory. That's the point, and the Thessalonians didn't grasp it. Now, frankly, they should have. I mean, go back to 1 Thessalonians for a moment, chapter 4. 1 Thessalonians chapter 4 and verse 10, at the very end of verse 10, he says, we urge you, brethren, to excel still more. Very end of verse 10, he says, we urge you, brethren, to excel still more. You're doing well, but you need to do better. And then in verse 11, he says, why?

0: Get your life ordered, get it brought into control, attend to your own business, and do your own work so that, verse 12, you don't have any needs. That is very important to the unity of the church. And it is important to see your work as honoring to God. Father, thank you for this wonderful little section of Scripture, which reminds us of the happy privilege and duty of work and gives us clear understanding that there's no secular sacred dichotomy, but whatever we really do to your glory. Father, thank you for reminding us that we're not to be unnecessarily a burden on your people. We're to work and provide for our own needs because this is honorable, because this is right, because you've equipped us to do that, because it's a good testimony. We thank you too, Father, that for those in our fellowship who would work but can't, either because there's no opportunity for them at all to do anything, or there's no ability there, or there's illness, Lord, thank you that we can help meet their needs, and we do that joyfully. We thank you for the special joy of Christian fellowship. Thank you for the fact that we have each other, and that we're so rich because we do. We certainly would never want to be in a situation where we were cut off from each other because we wouldn't work. I thank you too, Lord, for the fact that you allow us to work for many years, and because we have much provision by your grace, there comes a time when we no longer need to work the way we once did, but we can then do things in ministry and never be a burden to your church because we have provision that you have granted us through the years of our labors. Give us the sense of the honorable character of work and help us to even go there tomorrow as we do the tasks around us, whether it be at home or whether it be at a job somewhere, with a new commitment that this is a sacred task we do and one that brings you glory and honor and helps others. And no matter how urgent might be the spiritual thing, help us to do our work for which you have given us the ability and the opportunity, and to do it heartily as unto you. We thank you for that privilege, which keeps our otherwise sinful lives occupied. In Christ's name, amen.
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